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1: Orlando.
0: Orlando.
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0: Orlando.
2: News this hour from Town Hall. I'm Keith Peters in Washington. Israel and the Iran-backed Hezbollah militant group agreed to halt the heavy fighting in southern Lebanon that had threatened to unravel an interim peace agreement between the United States and Iran. Stefan Jufa, who lives in northern Israel near the border, says people there do not support a military withdrawal from southern Lebanon without the dismantling of Hezbollah first.
3: We cannot just stop and pull out because here where we are, we need to be protected against the Hezbollah. The war started with Lebanon because Hezbollah was firing at us. This is not an Israeli initiative. So we had to find some safe room in order to defend our village.
2: President Trump is showcasing the new Air Force One at Joint Base Andrews near Washington.
4: The former Qatari-owned jumbo jet has the robin's egg blue exterior of the old plane with the underbelly painted navy blue with a red stripe above it. The tail has a massive American flag on it.
5: This plane was transformed into a flying White House at a level of luxury that nobody's ever seen before.
4: President Trump spoke after stepping off the new plane at Andrews Air Force Base. He confirmed he would be taking the new jet to the NATO summit in Turkey next month. This is a so-called bridge jet until a new Air Force One arrives from Boeing in about 2 years. Ed Donahue, Washington.
2: British Prime Minister Keir Starmer says he will fight attempts by rival Andy Burnham to oust him from office. Starmer said on Friday that he was elected on a mandate for change and will not walk away. He will run in a leadership contest if one is triggered. Burnham is looking to replace Starmer as head of the Labour Party. More at townhall.com.
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14: Can I be in charge for a while?
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17: Larry Elder here, the sage from South Central, the Prince of Pico Union, the czar of common sense, the great Eldersky, Don Lorenzo. Welcome to the program. No victor crests allowed because we've got...

0: with us are news. I'm Keith Peters in Washington. A new AP NORC poll finds that President Trump's approval on Iran remained low at 34%, even as a deal to reopen the Strait of Hormuz and restart negotiations materialized. The survey was conducted June 11 through 17, just after Mr. Trump called off threats to escalate the war with Iran. Respondents answered as Trump announced a deal with Iran and authorized an end to the U.S. naval blockade in the Strait of Hormuz. The poll concluded just before the deal was signed Wednesday. Trump's overall presidential approval also held steady at 37%. U.S. gas prices have fallen to just below $4 a gallon on average, bringing some relief to drivers who have seen soaring costs amid Washington's war with Iran. This is SRN News.
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6: News this hour from Town Hall. I'm Keith Peters in Washington. Israel and the Iran-backed Hezbollah militant group agreed to halt the heavy fighting in southern Lebanon that had threatened to unravel an interim peace agreement between the United States and Iran. Stefan Jufa, who lives in northern Israel near the border, says people there do not support a military withdrawal from southern Lebanon without the dismantling of Hezbollah first.
7: We cannot just stop and pull out because here where we are, we need to be protected.

0: time. Keith Peters in Washington. Israel and the Iran-backed Hezbollah militant group agreed to halt the heavy fighting in southern Lebanon that had threatened to unravel an interim peace agreement between the United States and Iran. Neither Israel nor Hezbollah immediately confirmed the truce. It came after a heavy exchange of fire killed 47 people in Lebanon and 4 Israeli soldiers. Hezbollah and Israel went to war shortly after the outbreak of the wider conflict, with Hezbollah firing rockets and drones at civilian communities in northern Israel and Israel seizing large swaths of southern Lebanon. Emergency services rushed to the scene of a collision between 2 trains north of London on Friday afternoon that killed 1 person. Both trains were traveling south to London's St. Pancras station. This is SRN News.
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5: From the state because they can't get the water and the resources that they need for cattle farms, for almonds, all of these great products of California, and Newsom is responsible for that. And even, you know, one of the interesting things is that Brooke Rollins, the Department of Agriculture Secretary, has been looking into California to try to see if she can bring some relief from the federal government. That's how bad it's getting. Thanks so much for the phone call. Let's sneak one in. Ken in Boise, Idaho. Hi, Ken.
6: Good to talk to you.
5: Thanks. Good to talk to you.
6: So I think we should give Iran the nuclear weapon.
5: Okay, this is some crazy stuff here, Ken. Why should we do that?
6: I wanted to give them a live one and drop it on their head in Tehran.
5: Okay, I see what you mean. You want us to give them a nuclear weapon. Is that what you're saying?
6: Yes. In 1979, I was about 34 years old, and at that time I said, let's make that a glass parking lot right now. And I still believe we should do that.
5: Well, I think it's an interesting idea. I don't know if we're prepared to go full nuke on Iran yet, but appreciate you and appreciate the phone calls, and always great. All right, really quickly, Greg in L.A., you've got like 10 seconds, Greg.
7: Miss Jennifer, one fun fact, our parents were separated for about 3 years during World War II. The husband would fought in the war. He survived all of that. Then they came back and then eventually started having this large family of ours. We're Yaqui Indian, Mexican, and Spanish in
5: Greg,
7: our lineage.
5: We're out of time, but I wanted to try to sneak you in because you'd been holding. Thanks so much for the phone call, and hopefully we'll pick it up again next week. Thank you all for joining us. Happy Father's Day to all the dads out there. Thanks to the whole crew here on The Larry Elder Show. I'm Jennifer Horn. It is The Larry Elder Show.
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9: 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WORL. 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
11: News this hour from Town Hall. I'm Keith Peters in Washington. Israel and the Iran-backed Hezbollah militant group agreed Friday to halt the heavy fighting in southern Lebanon that had threatened to unravel an interim peace agreement between the United States and Iran. In a Salem Radio Network interview, retired Lieutenant Colonel Robert McGinnis said part of the peace deal with Iran is dependent on Israel's conflict with Hezbollah.
12: The balance of it on working with the proxies like Hezbollah, I can be sympathetic to Israel primarily because they've been attacked consistently by, you know, Hezbollah and obviously the Hamas mess. And then the Houthis continue to occasionally bombard with whatever ballistic missiles they have.
11: Hezbollah and Israel went to war shortly after the outbreak of the wider conflict, with Hezbollah firing rockets and drones at civilian communities in northern Israel and Israel seizing large swaths of southern Lebanon. Firefighters respond after Russian attacks targeted the Kharkiv and Odessa regions of Ukraine.
13: Overnight, Russia carried out strikes with guided aerial bombs on Kharkiv and nearby districts. According

0: Sixth Order is reporting that U.S. Park Police are investigating another 8647 inscription, this time on the sealant at the Lincoln Memorial Reflecting Pool. And that's just the latest. Remember, we had the 8647 in the grass. And then we had, of course, Jim Comey's 8647 with the seashells on the beach. All this is about eliminating President Trump. And now there's new surveillance towers that are being deployed around the pool. And I got to say, I just did a bunch of happy talk about the Iran deal, which I'm really kind of liking thus far. I'll do some not happy talk. There's a lot of people on the online right who are trying to excuse what's going on with the reflecting pool. I think it was a great idea to try to reinvigorate it, but all this algae that we're seeing and the parts of the pool seem to be coming apart. It really is giving the media a lot of fodder, and I do think we got to clean this up. And a lot of people are saying, oh, the media is obsessed with this. The media is obsessed with this. No, first of all, there should be surveillance so that we know that the people aren't desecrating it. And then second of all, we should try to figure out some of the mechanics. We have a beautiful reflecting pool because we're just 3 weeks away from July 4th. We're almost there to the America 250 celebration festivities, and I want to get this thing loaded up like with some great vibes. And so I don't think that just because NBC and ABC and John Carl are obsessed with this thing, and they shouldn't be, and they should be on other stuff, they should be on their actual problems facing Americans. The whole goal was to make this place classier, so let's do it. It's the Trump's a builder, and let's get this done. I don't know who's responsible. I'm not naming names, not calling anyone out in particular, but there's a lot of people who are saying, oh, well, we shouldn't care. We should care. We should care. And if Obama was president or Biden was president, we would say this is a problem, and we got to fix it. So I hope they sort it out. And yes, we can walk and chew gum at the same time. We can police fraud, and we can win wars and also have a nice area where our national monuments are, National Mall. Okay, that's my take. So it's a feel free to do with that what you will. All right, back to some fun stuff. So the Barack Obama library opening has been nonstop fun. All of you are going to get sent this video over the next day or two of Joe Biden wandering around on the stage, seeming lost. I don't need to play it. It doesn't. There's no audio component, so it's unjustifiable for a show that, yes, we were on TV, we were on YouTube, we're on Rumble, but largely a radio show. No justification for that. But I will play some clips of some of the speeches and some of the celebrities who were there. And none is more entertaining than this from Tom Hanks being asked by MS Now a question. Let's play this one. This is 11.
1: It's great to see you.
2: What can I do for the 800 people watching
1: Jacob Soboroff,
2: MS Now?
1: We're live on MS
2: Now. All right, add a zero to it if you need to.
1: I would say millions now that you're on our air.
2: All right.
0: So he's mocking MS Now. He says, what can I do for the 800 people who are watching MS Now? Okay, maybe I can add a zero to it. Everyone, you know how good we have it right now that we got Woody from Toy Story. Toy Story 5 is coming out this weekend. I'm going to go see it. You know why I'm going to go see it? The whole premise is that the analog toys are fighting with the digital toys. It's one of the best previews that I've ever seen, and I'm going to see it. I'm going to check it out. So it's the look. I know that I don't like patronizing evil Disney, but it sounds good. So, and I got a bunch of kids, and we got a lot of Saturday afternoons wandering around looking for stuff to do. So I don't know if I'll see it this weekend, but I will report back if it's any good. But Tom Hanks is a lifelong card-carrying Democrat who is just mocking MS Now for having no viewers. They have no clout. They have no say. They're completely irrelevant other than for providing cuts like that for us to make fun of them. I also really enjoy that that's reporter Jacob Soboroff, who is also a Harvard Westlake alumnus and same high school that I went to, famed, one of the top schools in the country, and one of their more beloved sons because he is radical left-wing politics and is one of the guys who's rode hard for open borders. This is one of the biggest open borders advocates in American public life, and it's just great to see him mocked by Tom Hanks. Wasn't expecting that, and that's a clip that will live in infamy, and I love it. All right, David Letterman also was there, and he had a couple of choice cuts that were being passed around. Let's play 14, guys.
3: There was a lot of presidents up there, but one was missing. Was he missed?
4: I don't even want to get started here because that taints the spirit of the afternoon.
3: Well, you know what? Touche. I appreciate you.
0: So he says that it taints the spirit of the afternoon to trash Trump. Things are changing. People are getting it. Letterman, another guy, radical left-winger, And he still is just, I don't really want to trash Trump because he's talking about Trump was not at the ceremony. And a lot of people are misinterpreting this, saying that it would have tainted it if Trump was there. No, it taints it to make it political when the politics is not helping the left. Making everything political is not helping them. And this is what MS Now can't help but doing. And there's Soboroff again, smiling, and he's got great flow, and he's got the cool guy glasses, but he's still getting dunked on again by left-wing celebrities who don't want to take the bait because they're aware it's not helping them. We'll be right back with more.
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14: It's a warm evening, a few scattered storms hanging around, not much of a breeze compared to where we were during the drive home. Going back through the 80s this evening, lows near dawn in the upper 70s, mid-90s, and a rough heat index tomorrow, scattered afternoon storms, and that's going to be the pattern continuing well into next week. Your latest Answer forecast, I'm Dave DeRica.
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12: From the wild world of D.C. politics to America's culture clash, brace yourself for the reality check you've been waiting for. The one and only Mike Gallagher.
9: Boy, what a week. We made it to Friday, June the 19th. It's Juneteenth. It's a federal holiday thanks to Joe Biden's signing it into law back in 2021. This is, of course, the day that slaves in Texas finally got word that they were free. You know, some people get fired up about it. From my perspective, I don't see a need to get angry about it or upset about it. I don't know that we need additional federal holidays. And certainly the ending of slavery is something that this country ought to acknowledge and celebrate. I'm just not real sure why a uniquely Texas event becomes a national, you know, a federal holiday. But hey, you know, so be it. I'm curious, when people rail against Juneteenth the way people always do every year, I wonder what Black Americans feel about the efforts to sort of minimize it. We might get some Black Americans to call the show to let us, you know, it's one thing for us white folks to sit around and speculate. To me, it's an important acknowledgement. There aren't any countries on the planet, as Dinesh D'Souza has pointed out, that self-imposed an eradication of slavery. No country has ever done that. There have been enslaved nations all over the world, and no country has ever initiated legislatively an end to slavery. Dinesh D'Souza talks about this quite eloquently. Meanwhile, yesterday was the christening of the Barack Obama Presidential Library. I have a hard time being objective about this thing. You've seen it, right? I think Jesse Waters, how did he describe it? It was so funny. There's a lot of comedy, unintentional comedy, around the Presidential Library in the south side of Chicago. Here's what Jesse had to say about, I mean, you've seen it, right? It looks like this giant, oversized monolith. It's like something right out of 2001, A Space Odyssey. And I have to keep asking myself, do I think it's a monstrosity because I, you know, disagreed with the Obama era? Or is it just really a monstrosity? Here's what Jesse Waters had to say about it.
11: Barack Obama has really unified the country. Everyone agrees he has bad taste. These critics are vicious, and these are from the left. It looks like a refrigerator that dropped off the Death Star. Completely out of context, it was as if it were placed there by aliens. A Klingon prison, and then my favorite, an upright slab that makes you feel physically uneasy. But wait till you get inside. Inside, they were even worse. Packed with items that would otherwise be in a junk drawer or a landfill. Unique items of historical interest, so few, you could easily fit them in the average suburban living room. And then you go to the Obamacare wing, and all it is the first and last page of the bill that he signed. That's it. At one point, this critic goes, the library kind of makes Obama's two terms look relatively inconsequential.
9: So, you know, and there were also some unintentionally hilarious moments. Hillary with her outfit, good Lord. I don't know what she had going on there. She had a big black, like a big, one of the, like the Hamburglar hat. You know, the hat that the Hamburglar at McDonald's wears? That's what it kind of looked, big oversized glasses. And she had like a, she kind of looked like a Russian spy. She had this big, bulky, oversized, like, trench coat. Somebody said it was like 70, 75 degrees. Maybe she gets chilly. But the funniest line came from somebody named Bethany O'Leary on social media who wrote, Hillary looks like a retired KGB agent who settled down in Boca Raton but still keeps a vial of poison in her fountain pen just in case. And then they also had the moment where Dr. Jill and Obama walked off the stage, leaving Joe to fend for himself, and it was bad. It was really bad. He was standing up there. I mean, it's hard to watch. You talk about elder abuse. That's what it is. That's terrible. You can't leave him alone on a stage like that. He's wandering around by the podium. He's looking. He's got his glasses in his hand. He's looking around like he doesn't know where everybody went. I mean, it's awful. This poor guy is just a couple of weeks away from, you know, enjoying a nice rest in the home. I don't know that they can let him keep going out into public like this. And then finally comes for me the most offensive moment of the day. Of course, they took their pot shots at Trump. Trump wasn't invited, by the way. It's the first time, somebody said today, it was the first time in our nation's history that a sitting president or a live president has not been invited to the opening of a presidential library. First time it's ever happened. Look, he couldn't have gone. He probably wouldn't have wanted to go. I don't know that it's the end of the world that he wasn't invited, but it's notable that they didn't invite him. But what they did do is say some pretty offensive things. Here's President Obama talking about the violent agitators and rioters who have done everything possible to thwart law enforcement. These are the anti-ICE protesters that Barack Obama decided to praise.
13: And businesses that are finding new ways to make housing affordable. And those ordinary people in the Twin Cities who brave frigid temperatures, risk their own safety, standing shoulder to shoulder to look out for their neighbors and sometimes look out for strangers because they knew that was the right thing to do. I've seen it.
9: Oh, brother. Turn it off. Turn it off. First of all, don't worry, President Obama. Minnesotans brave the frigid weather every day. I think winter starts in about August and goes till about April. They know frigid weather. You don't have to worry about them getting cold. But you know what's truly offensive? Calling rioters and violent anti-law enforcement thugs ordinary people. Do you honestly think that most of the anti-ICE protesters are ordinary? They may be ordinary in his world, but they're not ordinary in normal people's worlds. And that's how radical this guy is. If you ever doubted how really, really radically left Barack Obama was and is, that kind of proves it. Also, J.D. Vance was scheduled to go to this signing ceremony in, what was it, Switzerland? And they've postponed it because of some logistical challenges. Look, there's nothing about this Iran situation that's easy. What I truly don't understand is the pushback from people who are ostensibly pro-American. How about we sit back and take the win? And there's a lot of things to be grateful for with this deal with Iran. But look, there's obviously a disagreement. And it's America. We can disagree. So let's talk about all of it. 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
2: 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I like this analysis about Iran. No boots on the ground, no prolonged conflict, no permanent occupation, no draft, no lasting impact on energy prices, no multi-trillion dollar boondoggle. None of the things anti-war folks with Israel tunnel vision predicted would happen, this person writes. In addition, oil and gas prices are falling in time for summer and the midterms. Free Palestine third worldists like Graham Plattner have less ammo on which to campaign for Congress. Russia is bringing in less revenue. The U.S. got a foot in the door to block China's Belt and Road projects. Trump has greater latitude to tighten sanctions on Russia without exacerbating supply shocks to energy markets. Europe and America have agreed to increase cooperation in providing for the national defense of Ukraine. Israel is not a signatory to the MOU, isn't bound by its terms, leaving it free to independently defend itself from threats if necessary. America isn't creating a power vacuum for China and Russia to fill by absconding and surrendering its own influences over the region. The people who say this is a humiliating defeat for Trump and the United States, Russia, China, Iran, Democrats, and the leftist drudge-led media establishment. This person writes, all the worst people you know have joined arms and are pretending like Iran pulled one over on the bad orange man in hopes that it'll piss off Republicans and Israelis enough to get them to kill the deal themselves. It's very transparent. Don't let your enemies control you with such a stupid and obvious reflexive control op. This person said in that analysis, I personally would have preferred the total destruction of the IRGC, which technically isn't off the table, but it would have been difficult to accomplish without civilian casualties, massive civilian casualties, something that third worldist leftoids were already complaining and campaigning about. So take the win. And to pretend it's a loss, it's peculiar. We'll start with Marvin in Tucker, Georgia. Hey, Marvin, how are you?
8: Hey, Mike, I was going to say the same thing. You know, I supported the war because you remember the atmosphere was the people was uprising when President went over there. And I said, this is a great time to take it over and destroy these barbarians. But like anything, like a football game, things change and you have to change the game plan. And I said, America is not ready for ground truth. It probably take ground truth to overthrow the government. And, Trump is doing the right thing, Mike, and all these Republicans don't understand that. Do you want the Democrats to take back the House? Because that's what would happen if he stayed bogged down over there, because the mainstream media is upset. They want to be able to have negative energy, talk about it all day and night. And these are the same Republicans, I'm going to let you go after this, these are the same Republicans, Mike, that told President Trump to let a special counsel go in his administration when back in his first term. They fall for the Democrat playbook every time. You have a great weekend, Mike.
2: Thank you, Marvin. I appreciate your analysis. I agree with you. And make no mistake, the people who are angriest about any progress at all with Iran, and I don't know if there's going to be what progress looks like. I don't even really know what success looks like. It's complicated. I do know that we can't let Iran have a nuclear weapon. I think everybody agrees to that. And I do know that prices have to come down and we have to have a return to affordability in this country. And Marvin is right. The ones who are angriest about this are the ones who are mad that prices are coming down. Gas is now below $4 a gallon on national average for the first time since March. Prices are plummeting. Things are going to become more affordable. And we could remove that objection from the list of reasons that you wouldn't want to vote for a Republican. But what's happening to the Democrat Party is really astounding. Another whack job Democrat socialist is going to be the mayor of D.C. these communists and socialists and rabid radical freaks are winning. And I can't, none of us should stick our head in the sand and ignore it. And I think the reason they're winning, and give me your theory, is because people who are worried about the Trump agenda, the America First ideology, think it's time to burn it all down. Go with the most radical. The guy's got a tattoo on his chest, a Nazi tattoo, a Nazi death camp tattoo. Go for him. Vote for him. I mean, the crazier and the wackier, the better. I think that's what's behind it. Do you have a theory as to why so many socialists and communists and radical Marxists are winning around the country? 800-655-MIKE, 800-655-6453. No one likes saying that last goodbye to the furry friend they've loved for years. It's heartbreaking. What makes it harder is knowing how quickly time goes by. One day they're racing to the door. 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
1: I doubt that I would see eye to eye politically with movie star Tom Hanks. I think politically he's pretty reliably Democrat. But boy, did he have a funny moment yesterday at the opening of the Obama Presidential Library. A reporter, I guess, or somebody from MS Now stuck a microphone and a camera in his face. Here was his reaction.
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1: What can I do for the 800 people watching MS Now? And then I think he felt bad because he said, well, add a zero to it. Well, that's only 8,000, which is probably pretty realistic because their numbers are not that great. Coming up a little later this hour, I want to take you to the newsroom, and we're going to check in with our Roger P. Shulman about a very intriguing debate regarding illegal immigrants and college tuition. I find that really, really compelling, and he'll break it down for us because Governor DeSantis last year signed legislation that prohibits in-state tuition benefits being extended to illegals, but now there's a movement to keep illegals from even being able to attend state colleges in the state of Florida. I want to get your take on all of that. But right now, though, I really want you to call me. I want you to tell me what you think is going on. A Washington, D.C. radical whack job council member named Janice Lewis George. She's a Democratic socialist, won the Democrat primary for mayor this week. And she is, again, a far left, really radical Zohran Mamdani type of socialist. And I mean, she wants to take on Donald Trump, and she wants to, you know, provide free buses and free this and free that. Here we go again in our nation's capital. And she'll be elected in November. Republicans not going to stop her in deep blue Washington, D.C. What is going on with all of these rabid, radical, far-left people winning these local and statewide elections? Somebody from South Dakota just texted me. I think that Democrat voter turnout is very low in the primaries, and that's why these wackos are winning. Michigan writes on the text line, Mike, one of the basic tenets of communism, socialism, is to create and maintain chaos. They want inflation. They want bankruptcy. They want an economy that is floundering. Especially it foments their rise to power. And Ontario, Canada writes, it's simple, Mike. Any plan that robs Peter to pay Paul will always have Paul's support. When you offer the masses tons of free stuff, millions of people will vote for it. David, that's a great point. That has to be what's behind this, but I want to turn it over to you. Let's get your calls, and I want you to tell me why you think so many of these radicals are winning these Democrat races. This is definitely a trend. If you believe the numbers in Maine, Susan Collins is in a dead heat battle with Graham Plattner. And look, you know, I'm not saying anything you don't know. This is a bad guy. He's a bad guy. Anybody who puts his hands on a woman and leaves bruises, anybody who mocks suicide victims, anybody that defended his Nazi death camp tattoo all those years, it's a bad guy. And real, real radical. What do you think is happening? How do you explain this? How do you account for all these radical, far-left lunatics winning? 800-655-MIKE. 800-655-6453. We'll start with Ray in Pittsburgh, Pennsylvania. Hey, Ray, happy Friday. How are you?
4: Thanks, Mike. Happy Friday to you.
1: Thank you.
4: You know, I've been listening to all this talk, and I've been concerned, too, the Mondamis of the world and stuff. But it just came to me the other day. I'm thinking, I can see why they're getting elected, because inner city, getting all this free stuff. I don't think they're getting elected out in my country. But the real key is not that they get elected. It's if they ever get reelected, because they can't possibly provide all the stuff they're saying. So I think we're a little premature on being so caught up in it. Because
1: You may be right, Ray. You might be right. I don't know. Look, Mamdani right now is enjoying, I think, some popularity. I think Mamdani is kind of, you know, riding a wave. I can't get Rush Limbaugh's words out of my head. Remember what Rush used to say? It's hard to beat Santa Claus. It's hard to defeat Santa Claus at the ballot box. And these folks on the left have captured the moment of affordability challenges in this country. And they're running with it, and they're saying, you know, we're going to give you free stuff. We're going to tell you that we're going to give you free things, and you know, and these dummies are going for it. They're buying it. They don't care about cops. They don't care about the state of the economy overall. They don't care about anything except themselves. It's the perfect storm of entitlement, of selfishness. I don't think it's any more complicated than that. Now, you tell me what you think it is. What do you think is behind these true socialists, these, in some cases, literal communists winning all these elections? I mean, this Lewis, Janice Lewis George, oh my gosh, look her up. Look at her record. Look at the kind of things she represents. These people are the worst of the worst. But she says, hey, like Mom Donnie, I want to give you free bus rides. Like Mom Donnie, I want to, you know, build socialist communes. Like Mom Donnie, I don't like cops. I want to abolish ICE. I'm anti-law enforcement. I mean, it's scary stuff. California writes, our education system is totally socialist. There's been Marxist indoctrination from kindergarten to college for the last 30 years. William is from New York. Hey, William, welcome back. How are you, sir?
5: Hey, Mike, how are you?
1: I'm good. Long time no talk.
5: Yeah, I know, but I'm always out here listening. You're always great. Listen, I think all the comments that have been made are spot on, but I have one other that I see all the time. You have so many people who just live online, and they don't interact with people. They don't discuss, and they're able to just rant unfettered on these social media apps, and that's really what's happening. And you get into these echo chambers, and that's where we're living right now. And it's just foment.
1: That's a great point. And the lack of connectivity, you're so right, William, as usual. The lack of interaction that people are suffering from, the inability to communicate with one another, and also messaging. I don't think we're doing a good enough job of defining and describing and explaining socialism. Remember years ago, I remember I was still working in Dallas, and I think it was Newsweek magazine that put a cover out, "We're all socialists now." I'll never forget that. In fact, I had it framed and put it on the wall. It was a major magazine. We're all socialists now. Well, look, the way the Democrats are headed, that's the way it appears to be going. Coming up, should illegal immigrants get to go to college at all? Our favorite newsman, Roger P. Shulman, will join us to break it all down and tell you what's happening in Florida next.
6: In fact, it was a little bit frightening, but they fought with expert timing.
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1: 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The Florida Board of Education is going to meet this month to decide whether to adopt a new rule that prohibits illegals from attending the state's public colleges. I wanted to get Roger P. Shulman, our newsman, in on this because nobody knows Florida like the one and only Roger Shulman. Hey, Roger, welcome back. Nice to see you. Happy Juneteenth, I guess we should say, huh?
15: Nice, happy Juneteenth, everybody. And I hope you're having a wonderful time, too.
1: Absolutely. Let's talk a little bit about this. You know, as you get into this, of course, the media is having a field day by, you know, pretending that the children of illegals aren't going to be allowed to attend college. Last year, Governor DeSantis signed a bill that prohibited in-state tuition benefits for illegals. But when you dive into this, and correct me if I'm wrong, this new rule would ensure that students who are admitted to the Florida college system are only students who are citizens or lawfully present in the United States. Isn't that correct?
15: That is correct. You would have to be a citizen of this country or a documented alien, a legal alien. In other words, he wants all illegal aliens to be barred from going to our colleges and state university system and not get in-state tuition anymore. They were getting that for a while. About 8,000 kids who are illegals, undocumented as they call them, graduate from high school in the state each year. They would not be eligible for going to our colleges or universities anymore if this rule on the end of June 30th, is passed by the Florida Board of Education. And that's what Governor DeSantis has wanted all along.
1: But it seems that this is very important, this distinction that only citizens or people lawfully present here would be allowed to attend. In other words, these are like true illegal immigrants who are not here lawfully, who have kind of slipped through the cracks. They've snuck into the country illegally. They are breaking our laws. That's who's being targeted by this prohibition, right?
15: That is right, and this means students who are born here and should be getting these advantages will be able to take these spots. In many cases, a college was full or couldn't let them in because of the requirements, the illegal, these preferred places. Now the preferred places are gone and available to legal aliens and people who actually were born in the country.
1: All right, Roger, appreciate it. Roger P. Shulman joining us from the newsroom. It's a really interesting debate. Thanks, Roger. The headline, the media here in Florida, they're just hyperventilating over this story, saying, oh, these poor DACA. And by the way, DACA recipients? It was a DACA recipient who the police and the law enforcement community says was the ringleader of the would-be massacre at the White House Freedom 250 celebration last Sunday. Guy was a DACA recipient from Mexico. He got, enhanced benefits and immigration privileges because he's one of those dreamers. But anyway, the media narrative in Florida has been, these poor DACA kids and these dreamers, and it's not their fault that their mom or dad brought them over here when they were babies. Let's let them go to college. Well, again, that's not who we're talking, not people who are here lawfully, not people who are here legally. Even if they are on some kind of a green card basis, or they have some kind of temporary protected status, if they are lawfully present in the United States, they can go to college. If they are U.S. citizens, they can go to college. But other than that, no. And I agree with that. Why in the world would we give in-state tuition benefits to illegal immigrants? Why would we knock out a American citizen from a slot at a college or university in Florida for somebody who shouldn't be here in the first place? The tide has turned over illegal immigration, and I'm here for it, and I'm glad. It's a good talk topic, but particularly if you've watched the media coverage here in Florida, be very careful to understand what this rule would do. Let me repeat for the third time. It would ensure that all students admitted to the Florida college system are U.S. citizens or are lawfully present in the U.S. That's not a bad thing. That's a good thing. Speaking of a good thing, we're on the final few weeks of our registration period for the big Gulf of America cruise, November 14th through the 21st out of Fort Lauderdale. I will be joined by Scott Jennings and Larry O'Connor, Kurt Schlichter, and Jennifer Horn, and we're going to have a blast. The Bahamas, the Grand Cayman Islands, Jamaica. We'll explore during the day. We'll be together at night at the world stage. We'll have town halls. You'll never have a vacation like this one. We've already got hundreds of people who have signed up and will be joining us, but there's still room for you to book your stateroom. Just text the keyword cruise to 94878. We'll send you back a link to your smartphone. Just text the keyword cruise to 94878 so you can get the itinerary, the pricing, and all the details. Or just go to my website, MikeOnline.com. That's MikeOnline.com to learn all about the Gulf of America cruise. I wanted to get KT McFarland's perspective on this Iran situation. Of course, she's a longtime national security expert, former deputy national security advisor. She's one of the best voices on foreign policy, and we are honored to be joined by the one and only KT McFarland on this Iran deal next. I've been behind this microphone for over 40 years, and I can honestly say I've never received a bigger response.

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5: 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WORL. 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
7: News this hour from Town Hall. I'm Ron Taylor. There are hopes for a new truce between Israel and Hezbollah.
8: Israel and the Hezbollah militant group agreed on Friday to renew their ceasefire after fighting postponed Iran-US talks in Switzerland. Word of the ceasefire coming from two regional officials and a US official. The truce was mediated by Qatar, the US and Iran, the regional officials say. Both Israel and Hezbollah have not immediately commented. Talks between the US and Iran have been called off after intense fighting between Israel and Hezbollah in southern Lebanon, raising questions about an initial agreement to end the war in Iran. I'm Charles Tillidesma.
7: Israeli Prime Minister Benjamin Netanyahu's office did not immediately comment. UK police continue to investigate a deadly train crash.
9: The incident occurred on lines connecting St. Pancras Station to central England in Scotland. Photos on social media show victims with head bandages and two damaged trains still on the tracks. Bedfordshire Fire and Rescue crews arrived at the scene after the incident was reported. The Times of London reports that Bedford Hospital staff have been alerted to possibly expect up to 50 victims. I'm Haya Pinjwani.
7: A new AP NORC poll finds that President Trump's approval on Iran remained low at 34%, even as a deal to reopen the Strait of Hormuz and restart negotiations materialized. The survey was conducted June 11th through 17th, just after the president called off threats to escalate the war with Iran. Respondents answered as the president announced a deal with Iran and authorized an end to the naval blockage in the Strait of Hormuz. The poll concluded that just before the deal was signed Wednesday, his overall presidential approval also held steady at 37%. Gas prices have fallen to just below $4 a gallon on average, bringing some relief to drivers. It's the first time since March that prices have fallen that low. More at townhall.com.
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10: We've said all along that there's nothing about this Iranian deal that's going to be easy. Nothing about Iran has been easy. But what's been difficult for me is to sit in this chair all week and watch friends and colleagues seem to tear down President Trump's efforts to achieve his objectives, keeping Iran from producing a nuclear weapon and getting the Strait of Hormuz open, and ultimately some semblance of peace. It feels so strange to argue with people who don't seem to want what President Trump wants. KT McFarland is one of our favorite guests. She served as Deputy National Security Advisor in the Trump administration. Of course, I knew her from her Fox News Channel national security analyst days back when I was a Fox News contributor. It's a real honor to welcome back to the Mike Gallagher Show, KT McFarland. KT, I've been longing for your perspective on all of this because I figure where you go, I'm going to go on this. Am I down the rabbit hole in wondering why so many people that I would think would know better have bailed on President Trump over this Iran situation? Because I'm a little confused. Don't we want peace? Don't we want to keep Iran from having a nuke? And don't we want prices to come down here in America?
11: Yeah, well, I'm following you. I think that this is a very good deal. Is it a perfect deal? No, and is it satisfying? You know, what people really will feel good about is if we could just march all the mullahs and the IRGC, line them up against a wall, accuse them of shoot them. But that's not very practical.
10: All right, hang tight there, KT, because we've got a little bit of an audio glitch that the team will work on here, so don't go away.
11: Okay.
10: We'll return here with KT McFarland because I want to be able to hear her clearly and we want to get her perspective, and we will do all of that here in just a moment. They'll work on the audio. Because, look, I want to read something that, to me, makes so much sense. The details, and look, here's the latest. There's been a Lebanon ceasefire agreed to. But now Iran, some of the officials there are claiming that the strait is closed again. It's an on again, off again. But listen to this, and this is great analysis online. The same people who tolerated Obama's JCPOA disaster, the same people who watched Iran grow bolder, richer, and more dangerous, are now suddenly very concerned now that Trump is trying to force a deal from a position of strength, instead of handing the regime another gift wrapped in diplomatic language. They should be concerned. They should be concerned that Trump may finally prove that America does not need endless war, pallets of cash, weak surrender, or fake red lines in order to get results. I think that makes a lot of sense. We'll continue here. We'll get the audio glitch fixed and then resume with KT McFarland next here on the Mike Gallagher Show in the Relief Factor Studios.
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5: Morning, glory, and evening grace, America. I'm Hugh Hewitt. Hope your weekend is off to a great start. I'm joined by Ben Domenech, opinion editor at the Daily Wire, Fox News contributor. And Ben, Dwayne did not send me your email until 2 minutes ago, and I'd already outlined my interview. My interview began with Ben Domenech, with J.D. Vance's comment to Israel, you're a country of 9 million people. You can't just kill your way out of solving every single national security problem. And my list of questions was to you, did J.D. Vance hurt himself badly this weekend? Then I see you wrote for the Daily Wire, J.D. Vance's big Iran gamble. I don't think it's a gamble. I think it's craps.
6: I'm trying to be as charitable as possible to you. I think it is a gamble. I think it's a foolish gamble. I think that, quite frankly, trusting the Iranians to change their ways or trusting that this is something more than just a punt, where I think that we are actually agreed that the nature of this MOU is different than the way that it was initially reported.
5: We are.
6: Yeah. I think that the vice president has made a serious mistake here. Look, the simple fact is that he has a very short political career. He was in the Senate for essentially, a length of time that was less than being in Congress before then becoming the vice president of the United States. And obviously he was somebody who, was picked in part because he was new blood. He was someone who was, on the rise and viewed as such. But what that also means is that he didn't really do a lot when he was a senator, and he didn't do a lot before he was a senator, and he certainly didn't do a lot when it came to electoral politics. The two elections he has won is one as senator from Ohio and the other, of course, as the vice president underneath Donald Trump as the top of the ticket. I think that with that as his record, to go in and then make this huge bet, to basically choose to double down and say, no, I'm happy to be the lead voice on this. I don't need a bunch of people around me. Particularly, I do not need the Secretary of State, who is potentially a competitor with me in the future, to be standing next to me. I want to own this. I want to take this on. I believe it's going to be a win. That's a huge bet. And I think that, the vice president is very confident in his ability as a communicator, and he has every reason to be confident that way. He is somebody who has already shown his acumen for it. But that's different, of course, than making the right choices when it comes to foreign policy and national security. And I just was not convinced by his performance in that press conference or by the things, certainly, that he said around this in various interviews that he was doing, promoting a book that nobody seemed to, actually talk about, to be quite honest, that there was any kind of confidence that emerged from that. about the way that he would conduct himself in the future as president.
5: Now, I know that the vice president is very smart. I ran the debate in Ohio, the first debate, when he was running for Senate against six other people. And he's very good on his feet. You saw what he did to Tim Walz. He left him up in little pieces. And he's been given the anti-fraud portfolio, which is a good one. He engaged with verbal fisticuffs with Zelensky. Not a bad way to go. But the Republican Party is overwhelmingly supportive of Israel, like 7 out of 10 strong supporters of Israel and of the war. This plays to the podcast bros in our side of the aisle. That's not a lot of people.
6: You know, I don't think it's even just the podcast bros. I think that it plays to, I mean, the way that I felt about this was, are you actually catering to the people who voted for Donald Trump and think and believe in Donald Trump and agreed with Donald Trump when it came to these things? I would actually like to know what the vice president truly believes about whether he still thinks it was right to launch Operation Epic Fury. You know, in his heart of hearts, does he still think that, knowing what he knows now? And I suspect that the answer that he would give, of course he would say yes if you asked him this question, but I just am not sure that that's actually the truth. And I think that when it comes to these this catering, you can call them the podcast bros, but I think of them as being this online set that is absolutely devoted, but also, from my perspective, quite unserious about foreign policy and national security. They only want to frame things in terms of endless victory and that type of thing. I'm always suspicious of that. I don't like the kind of attitude that I'm seeing here in terms of taking pot shots at Israel at a moment in which, they are having to defend themselves. They have every right to do so. And I also don't think that we should be playing this both sidesism game when it comes to historically America's attitude toward Israel and other nations, or America's attitude toward the relationship that we have, the unique relationship, I should say, we have with the Jewish people and with this rise of anti-Semitism that has taken place on the left. This is not a time to play footsie with that kind of thing.
5: Okay, now, I believe that the happiest person with those remarks by the vice president is named Rahm Emanuel. Now, it's a long shot for Rahm Emanuel to get the nomination, though he's the most formidable candidate they've got. And boy, you give him back Israel, and that's what J.D. did, didn't he? Am I right about that? He gave Rahm Emanuel back Israel as an issue.
6: Well, I certainly think, there are not many people who are more canny politically than Rahm Emanuel. I certainly agree with you there. I have always said, and I may have even said it on this program, that the biggest mistake that Barack Obama made was choosing to not listen to Rahm Emanuel on numerous things and ultimately pushing him out, forcing him into his Chicago situation. But I think that the situation here is one that can be absolutely exploited by the Democrats, because then they can basically do a both sides of them game when it comes to Israel, and use the kind of comments that were made in a way that hurts Republican candidates, and Republicans will have to defend it because they feel obligated to do so. I mean, I don't think they should, but they will feel like they are obligated to do so when it comes to the politics of the moment. Look, the vice president, I think, is thinking about his own political future. I think he's thinking about domestic problems. I think that he is thinking about the fact that he hasn't had a real political win, quote unquote, within this administration yet, that Marco Rubio had kind of surpassed him as being someone who both donors liked and it seemed like even perhaps the president liked more than the vice president as a choice for the next round. That's short-term thinking. It's very online. It's too much influenced by the trends of the moment. Step back, have some perspective, and I think you'll understand that what the American people want in this moment is leadership. They want strong leadership, and they want confidence that we are not going down a road that is going to ultimately lead to the Ayatollah having billions of dollars more to play with when it comes to the list of things that we know the Ayatollah always has on his gift list.
5: So here's my question. Eisenhower did not endorse Nixon until he had wrapped it up. He had to see off a couple of people. Reagan did not endorse George H.W. Bush until Bush had seen off Dole. Do you think Donald Trump will try and pick the nominee for the Republican Party?
6: Oh, come on, Hugh. He loves the game. He loves the competition. He wants to see competition. He wants to be calling, you know, balls and strikes on the competition. He wants to be, you know, I think, you know, criticizing people when they, you know, have a bad debate and you know, encouraging people when they do things that he likes. I don't think that he's going to endorse, off, you know, right off the bat at all. I have completely disagreed with the conventional wisdom on that in D.C. for a long time.
5: So I suggested in a column this week, he will moderate a debate because he likes to do that. Do you think he will?
6: Oh, my gosh. The ratings on that, Hugh.
5: Yeah, I know. I think he will.
6: You know, who do you think will bid on that the most? Will it be NBC?
5: Everybody. Everybody. I think he's going to lay out. I think he controls the RNC. Joe's a good guy, but I think if he says, I want 12 debates and I'll take three of them, they'll give him three of them.
6: I mean, I don't think there's any question in my mind that if he has the inclination to do that, it would be must-see TV, of course. But it would also, I actually think it would be revelatory, because I think people underestimate the fact that the president, you know, he's very canny when it comes to these things, and he can ask questions of people that reveal things about their own, you know, biases that are very interesting. And you know, he's been that way for a long time. You know, he's trained on the reality TV circuit. It's something he's used to. And I think that that would be an incredible sight to see. But look, ultimately, I think that what's going to come out of this deal, just to circle back, is what you and I think both believe, which is that this is unsustainable. The folks on Capitol Hill, including, by the way, strong supporters of the president,
5: yes,
6: you know, people who are allied with him, who are not just the Lindsey Grahams or the Tom Cottons or the people who are hardcore going into Iran, that kind of thing, but I mean, Josh Hawley came out right away and said we shouldn't be sending any money to Iran.
5: And no, Ted Cruz was even more blunt. Bad deal. Tom Cotton took his shots today. The MOU is a halftime. It's going to be the longest halftime in the history of modern war, except for the phony war. But after the election, it's starting again. Ben's going to talk with me during the break about the UFC fight. Don't go anywhere. When we come back, we got some other stuff to talk about on the Hugh Hewitt Show.
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5: My big 250 sea bags, which I hold up to remind myself it's the 250th. And I'm really looking forward to it, and I think the World Cup is getting us in the mood, and the UFC fight and everything else that's going on is all positive. And in the middle of it comes the Obama-esque dedication yesterday in Chicago. And I have lots of thoughts about that, particularly about the speeches by the President and the First Lady. What did you make of the whole spectacle, which Howard Mortman informed us, the one and only, the remarkable Howard Mortman, ran far longer than any other presidential library dedication. I was in charge of the Nixon Library in 1990, and it went about between 90 and 100 minutes. This went 3.5 hours. What did you make of it? What did you make of their speeches? Did you even pay attention?
6: So I paid attention to Obama's speech because I did want to both hear it and also to just get his temperature and attitude. Look, they are so self-obsessed, and especially I think they feel so defensive about the view that their legacy is the presidency of Donald Trump. I think this library, as a matter of architecture, is an abomination. It's embarrassing.
5: I was going to, every architectural critic, they carved their knives before they went to writing.
6: Yeah, I mean, it was just insane. But the thing that really sticks out to me is how distant he seems in the past and how irrelevant from this current moment. You know, the Obama era was supposed to be this world-changing event, you know, not just altering the position of people in America and the view that they had of this nation, but also kind of a reorienting of the world around a new reality, a post-W, post-Clinton reality. And in retrospect, he just seems so small as a presidential figure. You know, I don't know about you, Hugh, but the biggest thing, obviously, that he did domestically was, this massive attempt to reform and to governmentalize healthcare. People today in the Democratic Party spend, I would say, at least half their time talking about how bad that very same system is, one that was, you know, enshrined in law by him, created by him, created by his people, defended by their people over and over again. They would accuse people who disagreed with his plan of, you know, and including, I mean, I remember when Ezra Klein was calling Joe Lieberman somebody who wanted people to die because he wanted alterations to the way that the plan would even work. And today, what do we have? We have hospitals that cannot survive based on the fact that Medicare is not paying for procedures what they actually cost. We have systems where doctors are completely burnt out, where they're retiring younger and younger. We have Medicaid systems that promise care, but then end up getting completely overburdened by the pressure of illegal immigrants in emergency systems. We have a completely broken system, and that was his signature domestic policy. For a president who had 8 years, he, to me, changed so little about the way that things worked in America in terms of the government, while also attempting to change it so harshly when it came to the culture. And I think that those changes in the culture were what led directly to the election of Donald Trump.
5: You know, Freddie L.A., the World Cup person, he's running into bitter clingers wherever he goes, and they love him, and he loves the bitter clingers. The highest point of the Obama presidency was the day he was inaugurated. That was a significant day. Yeah. It was a big day in American history. It was all downhill from there. Let me close with the MOU and my theory to have you expound on. My theory is that reactions to the MOU, across the spectrum, left to right, everybody, people on our team, people on their team, people on no team, that if you go back and find what they were writing 10 years ago in the summer of 2016 about Donald Trump, their opinion of the MOU will exactly match and map their opinion of Donald Trump in 2016.
6: No, they do, Hugh, and that's something that I think is inevitable that we have to deal with and that we have to understand about the nature of this. There is a complete lack of ability for people to look back and evaluate their own opinions. They're all engaged in revisionist history. And I think that it's something that's, you know, frustrating about our political debate, but it's inevitable, and I think it's only going to continue.
5: Have you heard Dean Elliott Cohen yet sit down with Aaron McLean on School of War?
6: I'm not.
5: It's very good because Elliott Cohen deserves a lot of respect, but he begins by saying, I am humbled by how wrong I was in 2015-16. I was one of the original Never Trumpers, and with age comes a little more perspective. Now, he doesn't like the MOU much, but he is also very, very careful about how he went overboard and he doesn't want to be a Never Trumper forever. Do you think some people are just caught in that loop? They'll never get out of it?
6: I think that's unquestionable, Hugh, and I think that one of the things that, you know, we should welcome people back who reevaluate their positions. We should also, though, I think, be honest about where people actually were. There are a lot of people, myself included, who get lumped into this position of being never Trumpers or something.
5: Oh,
6: like
5: me
6: that.
5: Too. It's
6: when
5: so,
6: we,
5: so stupid.
6: When we actually just opposed him in the 2016 primary, which is stupid. I mean, I opposed Mitt Romney when he ran, you know, as you know, ran in 2012. You know, in 2008, I voted for Mike Huckabee before I voted for John McCain. You know, and so it's just one of these things where, you know, look, we should be honest about where people were, and the demands of fealty by these online folks are just designed to cover up for, in many cases, their own lack of awareness. Lots of people, I think, like to play games with this, and those games should be apparent to folks, but they're counting on you to not pay attention to what
5: it's the fallacy of sunk costs. I'm not going to go through and find out what everyone said. I was Trump skeptical but willing to support him. I got very upset over the Hollywood Access tape, called for him to get off the ticket, but then voted for him because I'm Trump objective. I call myself that. But there were Trump deranged, and there were MAGA people, and there's a third category in the middle who just evaluate what he does. And I think that those opinions would map on the MOU opinions. Well, I'm skeptical. Let's see how it goes. I hate it. I love it. And it doesn't really work. That's a bad way to do politics.
6: No, it's absolutely a bad way to do politics, and I think you're right. It maps over the Venn diagram of how we're looking at this thing. You know, look, I hope that, you know, that at the end of the day, what we can say is that we have seen the decimation of the power of Iran to project power and to have the kind of influence that they had in the past. to have the kind of military capability that they had in the past. But I also think that, you know, the promise of what this was supposed to be was much higher than that. And we shouldn't pretend like that was the case, you know, at the get-go. And right now, a lot of people, I think, are defending a deal that's designed to essentially have the pre-war status quo, but also involve, you know, untold billions, if the paper is held to account, sent to the Iranian regime, which from my perspective is unacceptable.
5: I agree with you, Ben, but I also don't think it's going to happen. It's a punt, or it's a long halftime, the longest since the phony war, and it will resume again after the election. Ben Domenech, always good to go back and root on the U.S. men's team against the Socceroos. And
6: thank you very
5: come
6: much.
5: Right back, America. Don't go anywhere. Stay tuned to the Salem News Channel and the Hugh Hewitt Show.
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0: with SRN News. I'm Ron Taylor. A federal judge has rejected former President Joe Biden's attempt to block the Trump administration from releasing a conservative group the recordings that Biden made with a ghostwriter. U.S. District Judge Dabney Friedrich said in a ruling Friday that the public interest in the material outweighed whatever privacy rights Biden had. The recordings were obtained by a special counsel in the course of investigation into whether Biden improperly retained classified documents while a senator and vice president. Biden's administration refused to turn over the material. A large fire has almost completely destroyed a luxury resort in the Dominican Republic, forcing the evacuation of almost 1,700 tourists. Local media reported an Italian tourist died in the fire and several others were in need of medical assistance. The Viva Dominicus Beach by Wyndham Resort, located in Bahia Bay, a popular destination for the U.S. and international tourists on the southeastern coast of the Dominican Republic. This is SRN.
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9: Welcome back, America. I'm Hugh Hewitt. Yesterday, you may have seen that President Trump invited to the White House Major James Capers and his family, Capers, and the family of Colonel John Ripley, who's deceased, so that they could both receive the nation's highest award, the Medal of Honor, the Congressional Medal of Honor, for their actions in Vietnam. Today, both Major Capers and the family of John Ripley were at the Hall of Heroes in the Pentagon so that General Eric Smith, the Commandant of the United States Marine Corps, could honor them both. Here's the first portion of his remarks, cut number three.
10: Yesterday, I had the privilege of attending a ceremony decades in the making. where our president awarded the Medal of Honor to Major James Capers, Jr., and posthumously to Colonel John Ripley. Major Capers, we're proud to call you one of our own. I speak for all Marines when I say congratulations. And those congratulations are heartfelt by every PFC, every private, up through the Commandant. Congratulations, sir.

0: you are still looking fit to fight. We may recall you. To Tom and the Ripley family, thank you for joining us and for continuing to honor the legacy of Colonel John Ripley. Today we have the distinct honor of inducting both of these legendary Marines into the Pentagon's Hall of Heroes. Their actions in Vietnam earned them a place alongside every other Medal of Honor recipient. But their stories did not begin on the battlefield. They began at home. Long before Major Capers and Colonel Ripley earned the title Marine, their families helped shape the men they would become. For Major Capers, it was his family of sharecroppers, whose example of hard work and resilience helped forge his unshakable will, an unbreakable will. For Colonel Ripley, it was his parents, whose strength during the Great Depression taught him perseverance and determination. The Capers and Ripley households remind us that families are the bedrock of our institution. They instill America's sons and daughters with the values they need to fight and win our nation's battles. Today's inductees live those values throughout their long and illustrious careers, and especially in the crucible of their most demanding operation.
1: The Commandant then went on to discuss those operations about Major Capers. He said this, cut number four.
0: In April of 1967, near Phu Loc, Vietnam, a newly commissioned Second Lieutenant Capers and his nine-man element, Team Broadminded, found themselves cut off and surrounded by a massive enemy force. Despite sustaining multiple devastating wounds, Lieutenant Capers refused to falter. Bleeding heavily, he continued to lead while directing precise artillery fire onto the advancing enemy, shattering their onslaught. As helicopters descended into the chaos, he demanded that his wounded Marines be boarded first, refusing rescue until every last survivor was flown to safety. I mean, who does that? Who does that? Major Capers did that. And now he's with us today.
1: And then he went on to talk about the late Colonel Ripley, a legend, cut number five.
0: 5 years later, in the fury of the 1972 Easter Offensive, Captain John Ripley faced a challenge just as harrowing. While advising South Vietnamese Marines, he was charged with a monumental task: destroy the Dong Ha Bridge to halt a massive North Vietnamese advance. Dangling 50 feet over a churning river, Colonel Ripley, then Captain Ripley, hauled hundreds of pounds of explosives hand over hand beneath the bridge. I mean, think about that. Hundreds of pounds going hand over hand. That's like doing 1,000 pull-ups. And he kept going while he was braving a torrential hail of enemy fire, all designated trying to kill him, all trying to kill one man dangling below a bridge. Starved of energy and tools, he clung to consciousness, using his own teeth to crimp the blasting caps in the charges. And think about that. Using his own teeth to crimp the blasting caps. After three agonizing hours, he detonated the charges, bringing the enemy offensive to a dead stop. For heroism that transcended the limits of human endurance, Major Capers and Colonel Ripley have been bestowed our nation's highest military honor.
1: My brother-in-law, George, was there as he served as a COVAN in Vietnam with Colonel Ripley. Colonel Ripley had the honor of being escorted around Annapolis by and having lunch with down on the wharf. An amazing man and long overdue. The Dong Ha River is a diorama in Annapolis Memorial Hall for a reason. And I'm glad both Major Capers and Colonel Ripley were so honored. More on that when I come back.
2: 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While America is watching Taiwan, China makes a move no one sees coming. 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
1: Welcome back, America. I'm Hugh Hewitt. I want to go back to the Medal of Honor recipient ceremony at the Hall of Heroes in the Pentagon today. Secretary of War Pete Hegseth rose and had this to say about Major James Capers. Cut number six.
9: In April 1967, Lieutenant Capers went looking for a downed B-57 bomber that crashed into the mountains. But by the time he reached the site, the enemy had already been there. The crewmen were missing. All Lieutenant Capers found were goggles, and he spotted the enemy's tracks nearby. He knew that he and his men needed to get to safety. Lieutenant Capers radioed for extraction, but the answer came back. It's raining, the weather is too rough, the chopper can't fly. We can't get you right now. And so Lieutenant Capers huddled his men together. They negotiated minefields. They swam a river. And just as they were almost to safety, the enemy opened fire on them. Lieutenant Capers, undaunted. "We killed a bunch of them," he said. At long last, a Sikorsky chopper appeared. Lieutenant Capers refused to leave before his Marines, as the Commandant said. And he remained in command until all his men were aboard. Bleeding and weary as the chopper lifted off, Lieutenant Capers watched as thunder and lightning and high winds and rain moved in. The chopper started to go down. Lieutenant Capers looked up at the night sky and said, "I need help." He prayed, "God, I need you." Well, the chopper went higher and higher, and finally home to safety. God reached out his mighty hand and kept that chopper going, Jim Capers said. God saved us when we needed to be saved.
1: Then he said about Colonel John Ripley, and I heard this story from Colonel Ripley live when he was alive, cut number 7.
9: Later, Captain John Ripley confronted the same enemy. The date was Easter Sunday, 1972. His superiors ordered him to the pivotal Don Ha Bridge with a simple order, stand and die. As Captain Ripley recalled, the only way to stop the enemy was to destroy the bridge. The mission was overwhelming, and at first Captain Ripley had no idea how he was going to carry 500 pounds of explosives there. But he still called his superior and said, "I will destroy that bridge." He reached up and grabbed hold of the beam underneath the bridge. And even though the communists had rigged up German steel razor wire to protect it, Captain Ripley began kicking his way through. With his weapons slung over his back and explosives in his webbing, Captain Ripley started hand-walking himself under the bridge and out over the river. "Jesus, Mary, get me there," he prayed. He repeated it rhythmically. "Jesus, Mary, get me there." Exhausted and starving, Captain Ripley said that suddenly strength came. He swung up and placed the explosives into the I-beams and underneath the bridge. Later, Ripley would say, "The enemy was not happy about this. They were trying to get my attention the whole time and had 30 caliber messages coming my way." But as he put it, they were never successful. On that Easter Sunday, Captain Ripley destroyed that bridge. He stopped that enemy. And in those terrible, magnificent moments that we recall here today, the fellow warriors of then Lieutenant Capers and then Captain Ripley bore witness to a truth that no totalitarian ideology can ever suppress. That free man is made in the image of God. All men made in the image of God. And his highest destiny is love, expressed through sacrifice for his fellow man.
1: It's a moving sermon. I watched most of it. My brother-in-law was there, who served as a covan with Colonel Ripley, and introduced me to Colonel Ripley, and he wanted to go, so he traveled a bit to get there, as did General Boomer, Colonel Turley, and all the other covans of that era from the 72 Easter Offensive. 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And my code is Hugh50. 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And I'm in the Relief Factor studio. Took it in hour one. Remind you in hour two and three during the Hillsdale Dialogue with Dr. Arnold. I'll do it again. You got a big weekend coming up. 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And if you have not yet yielded to my ever-present pressing that you try it, I encourage you to do it right now because it's the cheapest the starter pack has ever been. 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I'm Hugh Hewitt.
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0: Welcome back, America. I'm Hugh Hewitt, joined now by the poet laureate of the Hugh Hewitt Show, Tarzana Joe. Hello, Joe.
1: Hello, Hugh. You know, everyone has an opinion on the M-O-A, U, whatever it is. It's not a MAGA, but it's a MUBA. And as a poet, I want to give a perspective from ancient times. Ancient times like when you and I were kids, okay?
0: Okay.
1: I will give you my opinion without pomp or propaganda on the recent memorandum and the coming memoranda. I arrive at this discussion not to either cheer or harass, but as someone who learned lessons from those talks once held in Paris. I was 10 when famous diplomats to that fine city wended, and halfway through my high school when negotiations ended. They took several weeks deciding, and they did it with great flair, to determine if the table should be oblong, round, or square. I knew even as a youngster, be you dove or be you hawk, if that's the way they start, well, then you really ought to walk. For years, they all engaged in fancy diplomatic brawling, while away in Southeast Asia, the men and bombs kept falling. These were the finest intellects. Their books are still revered. And when the deal was done, the whole United Nations cheered. Within 2 years, the status quo had vanished into vapor, and the guarantees in writing proved to not be worth the paper. I prefer negotiations, but to trust them is a sin. When one side wants the fighting stopped, and the other wants to win. That's The Shape of the Table by Tarzana Joe.
0: Do you remember, Joe, that Henry Kissinger announced peace in our time in October of 72? And then we had an election and Nixon won. And then there was not peace in our time, so the Christmas bombing fell. And so I believe the same thing's going to happen here after the election. We'll go back to the bombing.
1: History does rhyme. They do say that, right? Yeah.
0: They do say that. Now, how goes the refit of the website, the Tarzana Joe
1: landing
0: page? I saw
1: the draft of the new website. It is top-notch. It's going to be beautiful, slick, wonderful. Give us a couple more weeks. But the old TarzanaJoe.com is still functioning.
0: And there will be I Need a Poem button, and will they be able to buy your books of poetry?
1: Yes, and the I Need a Poem button is like in multiple places. It's everywhere. You can't miss it.
0: How's business in the poetry business right now?
1: A little slow. It's a little slow, I've got to tell you. I think, you know, the markets are reacting to certain forces. When the straits of poetry are open again, then I think perhaps we'll have a
0: pick. Then the verse will flow. The verse will flow.
1: Yes.
0: I hope that is soon, Tarzana Joe. The verse will flow, Tarzana Joe. Whether you're getting a wedding toast, a retirement party, a gathering of family and friends, an 80th birthday, a 90th birthday, a 100th birthday, go to Tarzana Joe. Seek out a professional. I got one done for me by a dear friend. It was lovely. So whatever you do, don't forget Tarzana Joe at just go find the I Need a Poem button at TarzanaJoe.com. Don't email him anymore. I Need a Poem button at TarzanaJoe.com. I'm coming right back with Dr. Larry Arnn and the Healthcare Dialogue.
2: America needs leaders who solve problems, not politicians who create them. Dr. Nizam Razak is a board-certified neurosurgeon, law school professor, and business leader running for Congress in Florida's 11th District. Dr. Razak is fighting to lower healthcare costs and improve patient access. He also supports banning congressional stock trading, reducing government waste, and

0: News this hour from Town Hall. I'm Ron Taylor. Israel and the Iran-backed Hezbollah terrorist group agreed to halt the heavy fighting in southern Lebanon that had threatened to unravel an interim peace agreement between the U.S. and Iran. Stefan Jufa, who lives in northern Israel near the border, says people there do not support a military withdrawal from southern Lebanon without the dismantling of Hezbollah first.
1: We cannot just stop and pull out because here where we are, we need to be protected against Hezbollah. The war started with Lebanon because Hezbollah was firing at us. This is not an Israeli initiative. So we had to find some safe room in order to defend our villages.
0: President Trump showcased the new Air Force One at Joint Base Andrews near Washington yesterday.
2: The former Qatari-owned jumbo jet has the robin's egg blue exterior of the old plane with the underbelly painted navy blue with a red stripe above it. The tail has a massive American flag on it.
3: This plane was transformed into a flying White House at a level of luxury that nobody's ever seen before.
2: President Trump spoke after stepping off the new plane at Andrews Air Force Base. He confirmed he would be taking the new jet to the NATO summit in Turkey next month. This is a so-called bridge jet until a new Air Force One arrives from Boeing in about 2 years. Ed Donahue, Washington.
0: A federal judge has rejected former President Joe Biden's attempt to block the Trump administration from releasing to a conservative group the recordings that Biden made with a ghostwriter. U.S. District Judge Dabney Friedrich said in a ruling yesterday that the public interest in the material outweighed whatever privacy rights Biden had. The recordings were obtained by a special counsel in the course of investigation into whether he improperly retained classified documents. News and analysis at townhall.com.
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1: Morning, glory, and evening, grace, America. I'm Hugh Hewitt. 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And this means the Hillsdale Dialogue is upon us. 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Dr. Arn, we are back in Winston Churchill's memoir of World War II, his second book, Their Finest Hour, Chapters 6 and 7, The Rush for Spoils and Back to France. I want to begin on a small point that struck me when I was reading these two chapters. He went back and forth to France in this not-so-great airplane, sometimes surrounded by Spitfires, sometimes alone, four times. And the last time to deal with a defeated Patton, a young, eager fellow by the name of de Gaulle. But it's just his physical courage. It's kind of nuts. We don't do this anymore, do we?
2: Yeah, well, I don't know. We don't do it. We do it in greater comfort than he knew. Churchill was an old man. You know, he was 68 when the war broke out. No, he was 65 when the war broke out, or when he became prime minister. But he traveled. Andrew Roberts goes through the numbers in his Walking with Destiny book, a very good biography of Churchill. And he traveled, you know, a multiple of the amount that Franklin Roosevelt and Stalin traveled combined. And he built the alliance, and he kept it together. And what he's doing in these two chapters in 1940, as France is falling, is he's trying to keep it together there. He's going to talk to them. And these two chapters are very dramatic because it's what collapse looks like. And, you know, there's one kind of moral trial that comes when you're losing to the place of disaster. Because how do you keep your head up? And how do you keep arguing when fact after fact after fact arises against you? And the story of Churchill's actions in the months of May and June 1940 are just magnificent. But he doesn't tell it all because he's not... He doesn't glorify himself.
1: He is not a modest man, but he's also not a vain man. Mm-hmm. It's a moderate...
2: Yeah, I like to say that he's pretty good at... You know, he's a very assertive human being, right? But the way he goes about telling the story doesn't leave him open to a charge that certain politicians in America today are open to, that they talk about themselves all the time and congratulate themselves over much. And he, in these chapters, he congratulates himself under much. And I will tell you some of the sources we have for some things that happened in some of these rooms, because it's very remarkable.
1: Well, let's do that now before I move to... For example, we have this meeting with Patton, at which he spots a young de Gaulle. And he says about de Gaulle that he had a lot of dash about him and a lot of resolution. He didn't know that he would end up working with de Gaulle. He talks about talking to Admiral Darlan and saying to him, you must never let the Nazis get the French fleet. And Darlan promised that he wouldn't. But what are the sources we have about what he does in these days that he does not tell us about?
2: Well, the most beautiful things he did are public speeches, which we can simply read.
1: Yeah.
2: And we have evidence in one of the chapters of the effect of these speeches, because they persuaded Franklin Roosevelt that Britain was going to fight. And America sent some help. That's from Fulton, Missouri, and I gave a talk from that very podium in that.
1: Oh, did you really?
2: A few months ago. Yeah. And there's Harry Truman off to the left. So those are public things, right? And those were very important. They persuaded his colleagues in the cabinet. They persuaded Franklin Roosevelt, they persuaded the British people. And then there are two main private things that are relevant to these chapters. One is his May the 28th, 1940 meeting with the cabinet, which we have notes from two different people about what he said there. And we've talked about that on the show. And the other is these meetings in France, and there are two. And the translator, Churchill spoke some French, and most of the French spoke English, so a lot of it was in English. But there was a man named Edward Louis Spears, I mentioned before on the show, and he was a very close friend of Churchill's, and he grew up in Paris. And he was the officer assigned to liaison between the British and French armies in 1914 and again in 1939-40. So he was there coordinating through this collapse, and he was already experienced at it. And he was later ambassador to France. He was a member of parliament. And he was a brilliant man, and he wrote two great books. One of them, if you're interested in the First World War, Liaison 1914, in the Second World War, is about the same events, 26 years later, called Assignment to Catastrophe. Spears is in the room when these negotiations are going on with the French. And Pétain and Vevey have come in, they're World War I heroes. Pétain was the general in charge of the Battle of Verdun in the First World War, one of the worst battles in human history. Churchill says in this chapter that Pétain was a defeatist in the First World War, too. I didn't know that. But Churchill is encouraging them. At this, at the first meeting in Paris, they actually meet in Pétain's home, an apartment in Paris, and the nightgown of his mistress is on draped across one of the chairs in the room. People notice that. Anyway, Reynaud was he was the saltiest of the bunch outside de Gaulle. But Pétain and Vagon are beaten, and they could see that. And then Churchill relates a conversation where he says, and Churchill's trying to get them to keep resisting, form a front, fight unit by unit. And he says, to come through Paris and attack you, the German army is going to have to disorganize itself. And there'll be an opportunity. You can consume a German army corps in the streets of Paris. And Pétain says, we've already given the order to evacuate Paris. And Churchill says, nations which die fighting rise up again, but those that surrender tamely are gone forever. And that's very solemn.
1: Pétain's name is gone forever because of what he did here. It will always be.
2: That's right. And then Reynaud replies to that, but you must give us the rest of your fighters if we're to fight on. And then Spears records, because he knew Churchill very well. He said, I knew the Prime Minister was a generous man, and I did not think he would resist that appeal. And Churchill, who recounts this part of it in this chapter, he says, this is not the decisive battle. They must destroy us in our island, or we can come and win this back. And Pétain says, and so that's, you know, that's a very tense moment, right? And Churchill, by the way, says in this chapter that by the time they were pressing him for the rest of his fighters, Pétain and Vagon had already decided that they were going to surrender. So they were prepared to take the British down. See?
1: With them.
2: And anyway, then Reynaud, who was sympathetic, says to Churchill, how do you hope to fight them alone? And Churchill says, I haven't thought about that very hard yet. But I imagine that the strategy will be to drown most of them on the way over and choke the rest of them to death on the beach.
1: But he's also, he dangles FDR to them because Churchill always nurses this belief that eventually the new world will come to the assistance of the old. He will say that in a speech eventually. But he in this meeting, he also dangles FDR. And FDR is keeping track. He's not encouraging. He's not giving up on the English in the way that Petain and the other generals have. He has not given up on them. And we will come back to that immediately. Don't go anywhere. Back with Dr. Larry Arnn after the break as we continue diving into their finest hour. Stay tuned to the Hugh Hewitt Show, all things Hillsdale at hillsdale.edu.
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9: This is John Catsimatidis with the Cat's Corner. I want to get something off my chest. We have too many professional politicians. I go back to that original movie, Mr. Smith Goes to Washington. We need common sense business people that go to Washington and they want to do the right job for everybody. We don't need professional politicians that go to Washington and on the payroll of every lobbyist in Washington. That turns my stomach. And I live in New York State. I see what's happening in New York State. I see what's happening in California. I see what's happening in Illinois and these blue states. And I was a Bill Clinton Democrat and still good friends with President Clinton. Common sense, wanting to do the right thing for all Americans. And I think that is important. Let's vote for common sense. Not the smile, not necessarily the good-looking politician, not necessarily the person that's trying to tell you you're going to get everything for free. Think things out. That is today's Cat's Corner. I'm John Katzmatidis.
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13: America, I'm Hugh Hewitt. The Hillsdale Dialogue underway with Dr. Larry Arnn, president of Hillsdale College. 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Remember as well all prior Hillsdale Dialogues, including all those episodes on this book, Their Finest Hour, Volume 2, and the Churchill Memoirs, are found over at hughforhillsdale.com. Changing subjects just a little bit, Dr. Arnn. Let me ask you about the Pug Ismay, because I learned this week, I had to go back and forth to California. I'm listening to a book I read years ago called Freedom at Midnight about Mountbatten and the division of India into Pakistan. And it turns out Pug Ismay was his chief of staff for that. Did Ismay keep notes? Does he have a memoir?
14: Yeah. He published a book. And he was the first commanding general of NATO. Supreme Headquarters, Allied Forces
13: Europe.
14: He was very close to Churchill. He was a very good source in interviews with Martin Gilbert. So there's a lot of his thoughts in the official biography, which is the best biography. And it was a very tight crowd, right? Like, one of the reasons, and I've mentioned it before, but Victor Hansen, in his very good book, The Second World Wars, explains how effective the British were, you know, what they got out of themselves through this war. Because not just here, where they stood up alone and managed to stave them off by the skin of their teeth, but then later they were strategists, right? And they helped to make the strategy that won the Second World War, and they invented much of it. And they contributed very much beyond their resources, their relative size, to us. There were more British and Imperial soldiers going ashore on D-Day in June 1944 than there were American. And we overtook them by the end of that by the end of the summer of 1944. But up until then, and remember, the war ends in May of 1945, so most of the war, most of the soldiers on the Western Front were British and British Empire and Commonwealth.
13: And Churchill makes that point, but he does make the point America is carrying the burden in the Pacific. And he's very, very liberal in his praise about that. But he wants to make sure the marker is down that the Brits held the West, and Stalin did his job.
14: We should say something about this, because there's a lot of criticism, you know, because we live in the age of America First, and I'm very glad about it. And Roosevelt was a liberal imperialist. That is to say, he followed an argument that I don't believe can be made to work, and that is that the whole world has to be free or nobody's safe, and so our mission is to make the whole world free. And Churchill never subscribed to that. But Franklin Roosevelt did. On the other hand, you have to see that there's another reason why we might be involved in this. Franklin Roosevelt had been Assistant Secretary of the Navy, and he and Churchill corresponded the whole war under the title, but they both had the same title, former naval person, and because Churchill was First Lord of the Admiralty twice. Roosevelt knew Alfred Thayer Mahan. And he was a late 19th, early 20th century scholar at the Naval Institute. And he wrote The Influence of Sea Power Upon History. And it's a fundamentally important book. And it was the rage in the British and American navies, and in strategically still is today, strategic thinking, right? And his thought was that sea power matters very much in the modern world. Because the cheapest way to move goods and services about the world is by sea. Cheapest and fastest. And because airplanes don't carry that much. So Roosevelt has absorbed all that. And he's very concerned about what happens to the French Navy, because they had a big Navy. And then if Britain is defeated, what about the British Navy? So the point is, there. What people have to think through today, what we Americans have to think through today, in the context of these wars that we're fighting all over the place, is how do you secure yourself when the world is much smaller, at the least possible cost of life and treasure, and the greatest possible expansion of ordinary peacetime pursuits? That's always the challenge in war, but especially for a free commercial republic, it is the challenge. And the thing to absorb is that's more difficult now because we are subject to immediate attack all over the world and at home.
13: And so the growing strength of other naval powers is also a problem to us, and of the weaponry, as the Ukrainians have demonstrated in the Black Sea, the weapons necessary to destroy a fleet have changed, as they changed between World War I and World War II. They've changed again. Came along. Now we have drones. Now drones can sink, and the Ukrainians sunk the Moscow, the lead ship of the Russian fleet in the Black Sea, using drones. That's the kind of thing that people look back in 50 years and say, people ought to have woken up at that point to the fundamental changes at sea, going underwater.
14: People don't understand one thing. Like, why, for example, of the great powers, we need the Straits of Hormuz the least. Because right. we're an oil net, oil exporting country. That's true. We're also the largest user of oil in the world. And there's very much oil that we don't have that we have to use, heavy crude. And we don't have the refinery capacity to use a lot of the oil that we have. So what we really are is a net exporter, but also the heaviest trader of oil in the world. And so oil matters to us very much, even though we got a lot of it. I mean, we should build a lot more refineries, by the way, to be more secure just using our own. It's probably not possible for us to be completely independent of foreign oil.
13: Yeah, one of the reasons that, digression, one of the reasons Steve Hilton appears to have got through to the finals is that a major refinery, another one left in California, and I was out there a few weeks ago, gas was $6.50, more than $2 a gallon more expensive than it is on the East Coast in the middle of the war because of their ridiculous regulations, and they've driven the refining capacity away, and they won't export for their own oil. It's crazy. It's self-defeating, but that's the reality. That's the reality, and I don't know what the gas prices are now with the MOU in effect, but hopefully they're falling quickly, but they won't fall as far as here. I don't want you to forget, The Story of Everything is on Amazon Prime, all right? The Story of Everything from the Discovery Institute. This is the story of World War II, Winston Churchill, and the series I'm doing with Dr. Arnold. But The Story of Everything is about intelligence design. And you really ought to watch it. You really ought to allow it to influence your day. It's a beautiful movie available at Amazon Prime right now. I'm in the Relief Factor studio. I want to remind you that even though it's Friday, I'm getting ready for hopefully a long trundle on Saturday. And I'm hoping on that long trundle that I have no minor aches and pains, which I think will be the case because I took it in the first hour. And I've been taking it all week long, and I've been taking it for almost 14 years. I carry in curcumin, resveratrol, and omega. 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
15: With SRN News, I'm Ron Taylor. Israel and the Iran-backed Hezbollah terrorist group agreed to halt the heavy fighting in southern Lebanon that had threatened to unravel an interim peace agreement between the U.S. and Iran. Neither Israel nor Hezbollah immediately confirming the truce. It came after a heavy exchange of fire, killing 47 in Lebanon and 4 Israeli soldiers. A federal judge has rejected former President Joe Biden's attempt to block the Trump administration from releasing a conservative group the recordings that Biden made with a ghostwriter. U.S. District Judge Dabney Friedrich said in a ruling Friday that the public interest in the material outweighed whatever privacy rights Biden had. The recordings were obtained by a special counsel in the course of his investigation into whether Biden improperly retained classified documents while a senator and vice president. Biden's administration refused to turn over the material. This is SRN News.
16: Hi, I'm Derek Hicks, and this is an American idea that changed the world. The idea of a limited government. Government throughout history has been ruled by force. They have ruled with a heavy hand and offered the people very little freedom. Then America entered the scene. America was different than any other government the world had ever seen. America set up a government that set rules not to limit the people, but to limit what government could do. Whenever we drift away from the idea that government should be limited, we threaten our freedoms. Maybe it would be wise for us to remember the words of President Reagan. As government expands, liberty contracts.
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13: Welcome back, America. I'm Hugh Hewitt, the Hillsdale Dialogue. Last broadcast hour of the week is underway with Dr. Larry Arn, president of Hillsdale College. 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We're going to switch topics now to a different part of the war, Dr. Arn. Let me ask you now about Italy. Churchill has an unusual relationship with Mussolini, not unlike Donald Trump. He believes in personal diplomacy. So he writes Duce a letter in which he says, "Is it too late to stop a river of blood from flowing between the British and the Italian peoples?" In fact, it was too late. Mussolini had decided to throw in with the jackals.
14: Yeah, and see, that corresponds. There are three things like this in the Second World War that are parallel. In this chapter, he talks about a letter he wrote to Stalin, who's allied with Hitler at the time. And then later, he will get a letter delivered to the Japanese ambassador, who's in Moscow, dealing with the Russians. So that comes up in the next few chapters. And in all three of them, he writes a personal appeal with reasons why they should not join the Axis, which, you remember, the Soviet Union was part of the Axis at this moment. Well, in the case of Italy, he talks about the old alliance and friendship in the First World War and before between Italy and Britain. They'd always been friends, or they'd mostly been friends. What does Mussolini reply with, except the very thing that Churchill anticipated, and that was, we went to Abyssinia not threatening any British interest, and you organized the world against us. And Churchill was reluctant about that back in 36 when that happened, because he thought, you know, we may need these Italians, right? And how does it affect us exactly? And then, you know, we got the League of Nations to put sanctions on Italy, but they were heavily lobbied against, and so exempted from sanctions was oil. And Churchill writes of that back then when that was happening, willing to strike but afraid to wound is what we are. Huh. So the point is, that this, you know, this, these disasters that are unfolding have been prepared by what we read in the Gathering Storm, the years that the locust has eaten, right? The failure to rearm, the antagonizing of Germany, but you know, the but that's earlier, right? That's
1: what did you and
14: more generous people.
1: I want to remind everyone, you worked with Sir Martin Gilbert for years. What did you and he, what did he tell you about Mussolini? Because he's a very shadowy figure in the American imagination. We know him as a strutting, thumping fascist. But for a time there in the 20s and the 30s, he and Churchill got along, as did some of the civilized world. What did Sir Martin think of him?
14: Well, what do you think of him? Well, you didn't think anything about him. It's not in the documents. There's an interesting tidbit. Clementine Churchill met Mussolini and wrote to her husband about what he was like, and she was very taken with his galvanizing, powerful eyes. Thought he was a force. It's not a letter of approval of his politics. The impression that British people had, first of all, Italy was, you know, kind of a joke, right? You know, Italy has been a mess for a very long time. Had been a mess for a long time, and the going concerns in Europe, the powers in Europe, were Britain and France and Germany, and so Italy was a junior partner, right? And so then some people thought that kind of good what Mussolini's saying. He wants to recover the strength of Italy, the Romans of Italy, right? And fascism that comes from some bound together sticks that the Romans would carry, called fasces, in their ceremonies, right? To be a fascist in Italy was to be for the resurrection of the glory of Rome, the power of Rome. And so you wouldn't be entirely unsympathetic with that, especially when Italy, you know, like what did they say? Well, the famous thing they said about Mussolini was he made the trains run on time. You know, because if you live in a country and things don't work, like in L.A.,
1: then I know what you're going to say. You're going to accept a minimum. And for a while, Mussolini did bring order, but then he brought fascism and its awfulness. We'll come back and talk more about that. 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Stay tuned.
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0: Welcome back, America. Hugh Hewitt with Dr. Larry Arnn. Hilltale Dialogue underway, the last broadcast hour of the week. All things Hilltale at hilltale.edu. Dr. Arnn, you said you had a bit of a frolic and a detour.
1: I once had a galvanizing discussion. I went down to Guatemala to an academic conference, and the conference was staffed by some students at Francisco American University, a little Catholic school there that's kind of nice. And so I was taken with the students. That's my kind of people, you know. So I took about half a dozen of them out to dinner one night, and we talked. And I wanted to find out about them. What do they think? What's the world like, right? And this one particular young woman, who was the daughter of one of the organizers of the conference, a very good guy, she'd been to America. And I said, what do you make of it? And she said, everything works, and everything is clean. That's Spencer Pratt and the governor candidate both, right? They're saying, look, we're falling apart here.
0: Yeah.
1: And you don't want to live in a system like that.
0: No,
1: well,
0: no.
1: Mussolini was cleaning some of that up, and people liked it. And, you know, and remember Hitler, who's, you know, let's just say Hitler was a very bad man, right? On the other hand, what had Germany been through? I mean, it's their fault that they got hammered in the First World War. They hammered everybody else first. But then after that, there's this terrible inflation and disorganization and violence in the streets. And Hitler gets them going again, right? And he was very popular for a while. And Mussolini is sort of similar. You know, let's straighten this place out and get it going, get some vigor back, right? And Mussolini proved to be ultimately a weak man. We have that great letter in these chapters from his son-in-law, Count Ciano,
0: yep,
1: whom he executed, who he caused to be executed, and who turned on Mussolini. That's why he had him executed at the hands of Germany. He was in Berlin. And he writes what's true, and that is Mussolini was eventually completely mastered by Hitler. When Hitler took Austria in 1936, that affected Italian interests because Austria's over the hills from Italy. And Hitler was nervous about what Mussolini would think, and Mussolini let him do it. And when he did that, Hitler called him Duce. He said, Duce, I pledge eternal loyalty to you. But then within a year, Mussolini goes to see Hitler and wonders if he's going to be executed before he leaves the house.
0: And Ciano wrote, in that letter, he said he wanted to tell people, he's the only foreigner who was at close quarters with Hitler, that the world should not be ignorant of the fact that the misfortune of Italy was not the fault of her people, but due to the shameful behavior of one man. Which brings me to the last point of this hour. FDR, after Italy stabs France in the back, FDR goes on radio in America, gives a great speech denouncing Mussolini as the hand that held the dagger that has stuck it into the back of its neighbor. Churchill thought this was a great speech, especially because it was 5 months before an election in which FDR needed the Italian vote. And he said FDR was, quote, never afraid to run risk for the sake of his resolves. And one of those resolves was Great Britain should endure. Do you think that Trump has resolves the way that FDR had resolves, lines that he will not allow to be crossed?
1: Oh, yeah. Well, you know, so first of all, he's very tough, right? Look what's happened to him, right? They were going to put him in jail and take his money. And he got run for office. Won. He's very tough. You know, Trump, you know, I don't know Donald Trump well. I know him a bit. I do know that Trump is not slow to return a blow. You know, because he's, you know, what's this thing that's going on right now about the Justice Department defense fund for people who have weaponized government against them? He, you know, he wants to protect his people, and also he wants to hit back. And That's natural. And, history will judge whether he goes too far with that or not. But he is certainly like that.
0: The last thing I want to say is that when Churchill made a request of the United States, George Marshall, who's beginning to enter into this book, took 48 hours to inventory everything that America could give Great Britain and Stettina us, got it done, and FDR said, do it. It's sort of like when Nixon sent every plane that can fly to Israel in 1973 in the Yom Kippur War. I didn't know about this until this book. 48 hours to inventory everything that we did not need for a bare-bones defense of America. Do you think we could do that today?
1: Well, we're short of weapons, right? But we could, we're in an emergency. Free peoples can do a lot, and it's just remember that, like, if you read the story of the Russian Revolution, and Solzhenitsyn, is publishing these five volumes called The Red Wheel that are awesome to read. They're really good, and if you read that. You find out that Russia's fallen apart in the last days, right? And orders are not carried out and stuff like that. Well, we reacted fast and we were united and we fought very well in that war. And we did a lot through a lot of setbacks. So, we could move.
0: We can move and we chose to move, and we will talk more about how Great Britain actually did mobilize quite well. They did actually move very fast. And in fact, Churchill rode that train at an ever-accelerating pace until victory was assured. We'll come back and we'll talk about all of that and more. 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

0: want to take a moment before we close out this week's broadcast to ask Dr. Larry Arnn about where we are in defense spending, where we are in preparing, not for the war that's currently paused, but for the next war and the war after that. As, of course, Britain didn't prepare in the 30s, and they barely survived the 40s. What say you, Dr. Arnn?
1: You know, this big bill that they're talking about, a trillion and a half for defense?
0: Yeah, $1.5 trillion.
1: Yeah, that's big restocking, and we need that.
0: We need to build the right things. It's the big challenge about that, and you know some of these tech people better than I do. There's a generational jump in weaponry, and we talked about it earlier, as to World War One and battleships, World War II and aircraft carriers, and now in the Persian and Arabian Gulf and in the Black Sea. We're learning it's just a brand new world at sea. We better be building the right stuff. Do you think we are?
1: Well, I heard the sage Palmer Luckey talk about that. He says it takes 10 years to revolutionize the American military industrial base. And for most of the next five, we're going to be building more of what we got. And we can add a lot, too. But, we need to replenish the stocks of the stuff that we have invented and know how to use and have. So it'll be a transition, right? You know, I even think that the Chinese Navy's getting so big and the advantage is going to grow. There's a moment of danger, a 2 or 3 or 4 year period of danger coming up right now. And so we should replenish the stocks of what we got. We should buy as much as we can of the more innovative things that should be cheaper. Palmer Luckey said that he would be disappointed if in 10 years the defense budget was not half or less what it is in a normal year now, and that we're not more lethal after it, too.
0: Well, you know, it may be, maybe it was Churchill said, God loves the United States and drunks. It may be that the Chinese spent 25 years building ships that are not useful to the next war because of what we're seeing with the revolution underneath the water and above the water. We shall see. Dr. Larry Arnn, all things Hillsdale can be found at hillsdale.edu. All of the prior Hillsdale dialogues are found at hughforhillsdale.com. Thank you for listening. We'll be back next week, same time, the last broadcast hour of the week. Until then, let me remind everyone, you also ought to watch The Story of Everything. The Story of Everything from the Discovery Institute debuted in theaters to a very, very, very positive audience set of reviews. Just look at Rotten Tomatoes. It's now on Amazon Prime, streaming for your convenience on Amazon Prime. You'll be blown away. Beautiful film, wonderful documentary on the history of science and intelligent design. You should watch that. Thank you, Adam. Thank you, Harley. And thank you, Generalissimo. I'm Hugh Hewitt, and I'll talk to you on Monday on the next Hugh Hewitt Show.
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0: Israel and Hezbollah in southern Lebanon, raising questions about an initial agreement to end the war in Iran. I'm Charles de Ledesma.
1: Israeli Prime Minister Benjamin Netanyahu's office did not immediately respond. UK police continue to investigate a deadly train crash.
2: The incident occurred on lines connecting St. Pancras Station to central England in Scotland. Photos on social media show victims with head bandages and two damaged trains still on the tracks. Bedfordshire Fire and Rescue crews arrived at the scene after the incident was reported. The Times of London reports that Bedford Hospital staff have been alerted to possibly expect up to 50 victims. I'm Haya Pinjwani.
1: A new AP NORC poll finds that President Trump's approval on Iran remained low at 34%, even as the deal to reopen the Strait of Hormuz and restart negotiations materialized. The survey was conducted June 11th through 17th, just after the president called off threats to escalate the war with Iran. Respondents answered as Trump announced a deal with Iran and authorized an end to the U.S. naval blockade in the Strait of Hormuz. The poll concluded just before the deal was signed Wednesday that the president's overall presidential approval also held steady at 37%. Gas prices falling to below $4 a gallon now, and that's the first time since March they've been that low. News and analysis at townhall.com.
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7: Hello, I'm David Jeremiah, here to remind us that America's 250th anniversary is more than a milestone to celebrate. 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

0: Western civilization and delivering common sense for the American people. Ladies and gentlemen, here's Scott Jennings.
1: All right, it's Friday, June the 19th. Thanks for listening to Common Sense for the American People. Scott Jennings here. We're broadcasting from the road, as we often do, this time from the great state of Michigan. Michigan in the summer, hard to beat in the United States of America. We're grateful to be up here. I do want to say thank you to the Associated Builders and Contractors of Southeast Michigan. They had me into their annual dinner last night, and their dinner, the entire dinner, was America 250, a very patriotic crowd, and I was appreciative of being included and delivering some remarks. And tonight we'll be down in Ann Arbor, Michigan, the Michigan Republican Party 6th District, having a big event, and I'll look forward to delivering keynote remarks down there. So always fun to get up to Michigan, and especially when you can do it in the summertime. Quick check of the headlines, and really we're just tracking what's going on with Iran right now. Diplomats are working to try to keep this fragile deal in place between the Iranian regime and the United States. There was a flare-up between Israel and Hezbollah. Hezbollah attacked an Israeli tank position and killed 4 soldiers in the IDF. Israel retaliated, knocking out about 80 Hezbollah targets. Now, officials say that Israel and Hezbollah have entered into a ceasefire for the moment. Now, what happened as a result of all this is that J.D. Vance, the vice president, was supposed to go to Switzerland, and he did not go. The Iranian regime postponed talks, the technical talks that are supposed to be going on now during this 60-day period. So it's a very a tenuous situation, as always, in the Middle East. But it looks like that, at least for the moment, there is a bit of a ceasefire between Israel and Hezbollah, and hopefully the peace talks, the technical talks between the United States and Iran can get back on track. And we're still tracking this story this week. The fallout continues from Major League Baseball threatening their own players because they refused to participate in Pride Month activities. These were San Francisco Giants players, and they put Bible quotes on their hats, and that the Pride hats that had the rainbow logo. And this caused Major League Baseball to give them a warning, and that caused our next guest to say, hey, Major League Baseball, we need to have a chat. And that guest is the Attorney General of the great state of Florida, James Utemeyer. James, thanks for joining us here once again on the Scott Jennings Show. I know you're looking into this situation, Major League Baseball. Of course, they force these pride activities on the players, and then the players say, you know, we have other values. Give us your view of it, both, you know, just as a Christian who practices his own faith, but also as an attorney general who might be looking into whether these players were discriminated against.
2: Sure. Well, we need good leaders, strong leaders to stand up against religious persecution. It seems every time there's one of these stories where one of these leagues and big corporations are silencing speech, it almost always is Christian or biblical speech. Yes, businesses have some First Amendment rights. They can impose rules on uniform requirements. But if they're disproportionately enforcing the law against Christian viewpoints and not others, then they're going to have a problem under Florida law. So we've issued subpoenas. We want to know the full expanse of their rules, how many enforcement actions they've taken going back to 2020. We can see that in 2020 they amended their rules to encourage social justice and BLM messaging. We see examples throughout history of players writing things on their socks and hats, commemorating the deaths of loved ones, big events like 9/11, and there's not enforcement actions taking place. Yet some players write biblical scripture, themes of life, redemption, salvation, and suddenly are being fined. This seems very suspect, very wrong, and we're going to investigate.
1: Yeah, Major League Baseball has endorsed, I mean, let's just be honest, a lot of woke causes. They were into the BLM stuff after 2020. They even moved the All-Star game out of Atlanta because of what they called voter suppression, which was a complete and total lie. Of course, they engaged heavily in Pride Month, and they forced the players to wear these logos, even if it's against their own values. They've had this Sisters of Perpetual Indulgence that comes to mock Christians at the Dodgers games. Major League Baseball doesn't have a great track record on this, and I think what the players were doing, you know, writing small Bible verses on a hat, Why in the world would that draw a rebuke? It was hardly intrusive, and it hardly defaced the Major League uniform any more than they had already been altered by the Pride logo. I guess my question is, why do you think Major League Baseball engages in all these woke activities? And I know you've issued subpoenas. What has been the communication back to you from Major League Baseball about all of this so far?
2: Well, we haven't received any formal response yet. We do anticipate that we will. We do have strong subpoena power and firm deadlines. Why they're doing this, it beats me. I mean, the fan base doesn't like it. The players don't like it. I agree with the way you described it. I think the players' actions were very respectful, subdued. I mean, they weren't going out of their way to cause a scene. But it's definitely concerning if MLB wants to force players to wear these LGBT trans rainbow flags, and yet somebody with a Bible verse is going to be mocked and shut down. That is wrong. It's concerning. And I do think they have legal issues. So look, we've been fighting against a lot of this discriminatory treatment across corporate America. I think the banks, Wall Street analysts, proxy advisors, everybody's had this social Marxist agenda that they've used to shove on businesses and push ideologies that are not winning at the ballot box. We've been fighting this on all fronts. We're trying to bring people back to the business of doing business. Sports leagues are supposed to be about family fun and entertainment, and I hope they'll get back to it.
1: James Uttmeyer is the Attorney General of Florida, our special newsmaker conversation today. I want to move on to one other topic that I know you spend a lot of time on as Attorney General, and that is protecting children online. You've been one of the attorneys general nationally that's been a real leader going after Snapchat and Roblox and Discord and TikTok, where these children are being preyed upon oftentimes by adults. Talk to us about your latest efforts, specifically on the Roblox. I think this is one of the most fascinating pieces. Roblox is one of the biggest gaming platforms in the world, and I think a lot of parents simply aren't aware of how easy it is for adults to prey on children inside of Roblox.
2: Absolutely. Well, when I took office, you know, my team, we looked at it and realized that big tech has largely gotten a hall pass on the last 10, 15 years in, you know, setting up kids for harm, for predators, deceiving parents into thinking the applications are safe. We know they're not. We see strong correlation between mental health issues, self-harm, suicides, not to mention the sex predators that are getting to kids on these apps. And the platforms are designed to be addictive. They use unlimited scrolling, push notifications, self-starting videos, all these things to keep us stuck on our screens for hours and hours a day. Roblox happens to be one of the preferred venues for predators. Adults can easily play games against kids on these sites. They can pretend to be children themselves. Children don't know who they're talking to. They develop elaborate relationships over time and then ultimately start soliciting personal information, extorting, and in the worst of cases, kidnapping and abusing. So we're going after everybody. If you are choosing profit over public safety, if you're deceiving parents and you don't have proper safety mechanisms in place, we are suing you. We brought actions against TikTok, Snapchat, Discord, Roblox, first in the nation case against ChatGPT after we saw the platform advising people on how to commit school shootings and murder. This is dangerous. Americans are waking up to it. We've got to get out ahead of it before, you know, we lose our young people forever.
1: James Uttmeyer's the Attorney General in Florida. We're going to keep up with you on this Major League Baseball story. I don't think we're done with this yet. My review of the audience and of what conservatives are talking about, they're interested in why Major League Baseball would be cracking down on players who had small, simple expressions of their Christian faith. And I'm sure they applaud you for getting engaged in this. Thanks for your time today. We'll look forward to having you back soon. And I want to hear what baseball has to say about this. So we'll look for your future reports. 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
6: This is Seth Leibson for Townhall.com. As we celebrate our 250th anniversary as a nation, it is worth reflecting on what got us here and kept us going, living as we do under the longest-lasting Constitution in world history. From the Declaration of Independence to the Constitution, our country's framers set about establishing this most successful of political governing structures because they understood a few truths. Given low polling about American pride these days, they are truths about which we may need to ask, are they still self-evident? We began this experiment declaring a recognition of something higher than man, the laws of nature and nature's God, and a creator, endowing us with a right to self-government and a recognition that we human beings are all equal, especially in our inequality before God. Rights to life, liberty, and the pursuit of happiness are not given or tolerated by government or man, but God. Our founding fathers all understood and enshrined this force, but too many here have forgotten or unlearned this. Sadly, just now, we need a great relearning.
7: Hello, I'm David Jeremiah. And after 250 years, America has much to celebrate. But this time is also a moment to seek the Lord, because the hope of a nation is not found merely in outward strength, but in hearts that are turned toward God. Scripture reminds us that revival begins when God's people humble themselves in prayer, seek His face, and walk in Christ's ways. That is where lasting strength begins. So as we thank God for America's past, let us also ask Him for spiritual renewal in our future. May He lead us, strengthen us, and pour out His blessing on this land we so dearly love.
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1: All right, it's Friday, June the 19th. We're broadcasting from Birmingham, Michigan today. And by the way, if you only knew what technical issues I have to deal with behind the scenes here, if you only knew these boxes and wires and whatnots, and I'm literally talking to you, delivering you the news, giving you the greatest hot takes as only America's favorite pundit can do, and simultaneously rewiring things. I'm like R2-D2 on the Millennium Falcon. I'm fixing stuff while you don't even know what's going on back here. So it's actually incredible. I don't know what the award is, Hollywood Sean, in the radio business for people who can broadcast and literally, I'm like physically holding it together at the same time as broadcasting. It's quite a scene. It's quite a talent, just to be honest with you all. No one's ever going to give me enough credit for this, but just so you know, it is happening. I do want to, by the way, I will not be in charge of any of the technical aspects of the cruise that's coming up in November, the Gulf of America cruise. I'll just be there to talk to you and to enjoy the food and the turquoise waters and the white sand beaches and the great conversations that we're going to have. But we're doing this cruise. We got a couple of cabins left. We want you to join us. Mike Gallagher will be there. Larry O'Connor will be there. I'll be there. And we got a bunch of like-minded American patriots coming on the Gulf of America cruise. We leave in and out of Lauderdale, and we're going all over the Gulf of America. There's going to be some great stops and great programming. You won't regret taking your vacation with us in November. Text the word cruise to 94878, or you can sign up by visiting scottjenningsshow.com and clicking on the Gulf of America cruise banner. Here's the deal. You cannot participate in any of the stuff on the ship unless you sign up through us. My advice, honestly, just get your phone out and text the word cruise to 94878. All right, it's Friday afternoon, which means it's time for the Relief Factor Pain of the Week.
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1: All right, I'm going to assume the Relief Factor Pain of the Week audio has stopped playing. One of the technical issues going on here is that I literally have no idea what's happening on the air. Hollywood Sean could be playing music. He could be playing sound effects. He could be playing Groucho Marx outtakes. For all I know, anything else in the world could be happening on the air. In fact, the Relief Factor Pain of the Week is the fact that with duct tape and chicken wire, I am broadcasting this show here from Birmingham, Michigan today. That's the true pain of the week. But you know what I'm going to talk about? Algae. Algae. That is the Relief Factor Pain of the Week. I assume you've heard about the reflecting pool. President Trump wants to fix and did fix the reflecting pool in Washington, D.C. that goes between the Lincoln Memorial and the Washington Monument. If you've been there, if you've seen pictures, iconic. Reflecting pool, but it always is kind of dirty and it's got garbage in it and sort of scummy. You know why? Because it is a stagnant body of water that sits in the middle of a swamp, and in the summertime, it gets nasty. Okay? Water, sunshine, light, sun, like it, organisms, algae. This is what happens. You get algae in it. So Trump says, I want to turn this thing into a better reflecting pool. He drains it, paints the bottom of it, and lo and behold, it gets a little hot, the sun comes out, we get a little algae in the pool, which caused the media to go insane. You've now got all these reporters down at the reflecting pool with like cups and bottles getting the water out. Look at this. We found the algae. Well, yeah, of course you did. The algae will grow in the summer. Now, what they did is they did put the nano bubblers. I don't even know what that is, by the way. They put the nano bubblers in, and I think it's like clearing up the algae. And it is a good reflecting pool. And on a nice day, you go up on the steps of the Lincoln Memorial, you see the reflection. I mean, it's great. But boy, they have spent more time investigating the algae. The algae. Than they've ever investigated any of half of these stories we bring you on this show. So I'm going to say the relief factor pain of the week is the algae. And all the people out there who think somehow Donald Trump is the inventor of algae, when for time immemorial, algae has been forming in stagnant ponds in the middle of Washington, D.C. It's not Trump's fault. It's just nature. But you can't fault a guy for trying to clean up Washington, D.C. just a little bit. Pundit of the Week, Harry Enten's coming up next. Stay with us on Salem.
11: 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Scott Jennings, a real pain in the agenda for the lefties.
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16: Jason Jones of SCORE and myself, Christopher Hart, along with our guest today, Dr. Lane Powell of Tech Sassy Girls. And you can find them at techsassygirls.org. And girls is G-I-R-L-Z, as in zebra. Dr. Powell, you mentioned that while you were at the University of Florida, you noticed that not a lot of young ladies were taking the kind of courses, you know, these tech courses like you were. And then you mentioned that you were a counselor at UCF. Did you see the same, shall we call it, phenomena there as you were working with girls starting off at UCF?
17: Yes, and so my role at UCF as a counselor was really to help students identify what their major is and also help them develop their coursework. I did not work with the students who were pursuing STEM majors at the time. The counselors that worked in the office, they were able to work within various disciplines or, you know, students with various majors. So mine was more of the liberal arts background. But one of the things that I did notice was that there was this void in terms of women pursuing these STEM careers. And I have to say, Christopher, the numbers haven't really changed that much. So when we think about computing and we think about the percentage of women in computing, 3% of Black women are in computing, 2% are Hispanic. And so we really do have a lot of work to do in this space in order to move the needle and move the numbers in terms of the number of women who are actually pursuing these degrees.
16: Jason? Yep.
14: Yeah, you actually just answered my question there. But so you were noticing this trend, obviously, back then as a counselor. Did you end up going into a corporate world after that? Or like what happened there between being a counselor and then starting Tech Sassy Girls?
17: So great question. I actually continue along that trajectory. I stayed as a counselor for 2 years and then got promoted to run the director, as director of programs in the College of Education. And I worked with students who were interested in becoming teachers. We ran a scholarship program for their students and provided support for them as well. But at that time, I still had this inkling in the back of my head, I have to be able to solve this problem. There has to be a way for me to make a difference in my community. And so in 2012, I started Tech Sassy Girls. And when I mentioned it to my husband initially, Courtney, he was all in. He did not, he said, let's do this. We'll figure out a way. We didn't have any resources at the time. I used my own savings in order to start the organization. And our very first event was actually held at the National Entrepreneur Center in 2012. We held our first conference, and we had 40 students on a Saturday morning that came to learn about careers in STEM. And they also came to learn about how to make websites. That was our first attempt at introducing them to young girls.
14: Was that like a partnership with the NEC, or did you just like rent the space there?
17: So it was a partnership with the NEC. They donated the space to us, and I shared with them what we were trying to do. Jerry Ross was the executive director at the time, and shared with him and his team what we were trying to do. And the African American Chamber also was being run by Dr. Spoonie at the time. And once I shared the vision with them, they were all on board with what I was trying to do. And so they donated the space to us. And on Saturday morning, half a day, we shared careers about STEM with the young ladies. We had a panel come on and talk about their various professions. And we also taught them how to build websites. So from there, fast forward to 2016, we outgrew the space at the NEC. They said, we love you, but you gotta go. And we forged a partnership at the University of Central Florida through the College of Engineering and Computer Science. And that's where we began to hold our conferences, our annual conferences.
18: And you're still there.
17: Well, interestingly enough, back in 2022, we had about 700 girls at the University of Central Florida. We outgrew that space essentially because we needed space in order for us to have a lot of different workshops at the same time. And so from there, we partnered with OCPS CTE offices. We held our conference there. We also partnered with Seminole State College, and we held our conference there. And last year, we tried something different, which was to take our conference out to the school, and that model worked really, really well. And I think that that's what we'll be doing going forward.
18: Okay. I'm sorry. Go ahead, Jason.
14: Yeah. How do you know how to do all this in terms of, like, partnerships and stuff? Is that something that you just kind of learned as you went along?
17: I did. I knew nothing about running a nonprofit. I worked at universities, Penn State. I worked in the graduate student office. I also worked at UCF, and I knew that from observing my mentors and my supervisors that nothing got done alone. You had to have a team, and you had to have partnerships in order to do that. And so I just began requesting meetings with different people to share our vision for what I wanted Central Florida to look like. And our very first sponsor was White House Networks. I met with the vice president at the time, and I shared with him what we were doing, and he said, how can I help you? How can I support? Michelle Champagne was the vice president at the time, and I didn't know what to ask for Christopher and Jason, so I said, hey, can you sponsor lunch? And he said, that's all, sure. And they sponsored our first conference, and they sponsored the lunch. And from there, I knew that we had something meaningful and worthwhile because the students showed up. They stayed. They were excited. They shared with their parents what they learned that day. And that really gave us the blueprint for leveraging and creating these additional partnerships with various companies within Central Florida.
14: Awesome. Christopher?
18: Okay. We're speaking with Dr. Lane Powell today of TechSassyGirls.org, which you said you established in 2012, correct?
17: Yes.
18: Okay, and it focuses on STEM. We've mentioned STEM. Of course, that's an acronym for science. Correct me if I get this wrong. Science, technology, engineering, and mathematics?
17: Absolutely.
18: All right. And, of course, these fields have traditionally been quote-unquote men's fields, right? But more and more women are going to these. But as you said, the numbers for Hispanic and Black girls, women, just isn't there. And so what is TechSassy Girls doing to attract these girls in to STEM?
17: We do this through a number of programs. We have our TechSassy Girls program, which is our after-school program in partnership with our school district in Central Florida. We also have a Pearls in Tech program, which is our workforce development program for high school students. And Tech Your Impact is our newest program for high school students. We really place emphasis on solving problems. Every single day, there are kids sitting in underfunded classrooms with billion-dollar minds, but they have zero runway. And it's not because they lack ability. It's because they didn't know that the door existed for them to go through. And so that's the problem we exist to solve, is helping unlock some of that potential so that they can solve problems within their community.
18: Do you think that, is it difficult working with schools, or do you think that they don't do enough to encourage girls in this direction?
17: It's not necessarily difficult to work with the schools. I think you have to understand that the schools work within a specific ecosystem, right? It takes partnerships, and it takes community, and it takes people to care about their communities in order to invest in them. And we have to recognize that we talk a lot in this space about pipelines, STEM pipelines, talent pipelines, but you really can't build a pipeline into a community that you've never invested in. And that's where I think these partnerships with the school districts work really well, because we add additional programming that may not necessarily be able, you know, that students may not be able to access during the day. So our after-school programs and our out-of-school time programs really supplement what the kids are learning in school. And through the different programs that we offer, we're able to show them that there are so many various aspects of STEM, and they belong in it.
18: Okay. And by the way, why did you go with girls with a Z? I got to ask you that.
17: We had to be sassy. We wanted to be something
18: okay.
17: different.
18: It fits.
17: We wanted
18: to... All right. Finish your thought, please.
17: We wanted something sassy. We wanted something different. We wanted something memorable, and that's why we chose the letter Z.
18: All right, we got Jason Jones and myself, Christopher Hart, when our guest today is Dr. Lane Powell
16: of TechSassyGirls.org, and that's TechSassyGirls.org. That's with a Z. And, Jason, why don't you just go ahead and reframe your question? Dr. Powell answered the first part of it in terms of how many young ladies have gone through there, but it's worth saying again, so go ahead and ask it again.
14: Yeah, so you were, I think you said around 3,000 or more have come through the program?
17: Yes.
14: Yeah, and so do they, is there like job training? Do they end up getting jobs in STEM, or do they come back and help out with the program? What does that look like?
17: They do actually come back and volunteer with the program. One of the earliest stories I can remember is a young lady by the name of Naya Butler-Craig. She started in our college prep program. This was in partnership with UCF downtown. And the professor that we worked with was Dr. Stella Young. And she and I developed a program where students could come in for SAT and ACT tutoring. We had professors that would help the students with their college applications. They would help them with interviewing the students to get them ready for their college interviews. And so Naya came to us, and she had a vision and a dream of going to pursue her degree in aerospace engineering at Embry-Riddle University. And so she went on to get her a bachelor's degree from Embry-Riddle, and I'm happy to report that she recently just completed her PhD in aerospace engineering from Georgia Tech. But Naya has been one of the consistent ones in our program who comes back and she talks to the young ladies. She volunteered at our conferences. She has poured into these young ladies because she also understands the importance of the young ladies seeing someone who looks like her in this space. And so we're very, very proud of Naya and the work that that she's doing. And just her tenacity and grit really allowed her to pursue her dream, and just very thankful for that.
14: Yeah, that's amazing. So if a young lady wanted to get involved, or if a parent is listening and they want their young lady to be involved, what do they need to do? And the second part of that is, if someone wants to sponsor, what should they do?
17: So if a young lady is interested in getting involved with our programs, you know, we deliberately designed our model to go where the students are rather than waiting for them to come to us. So we embed ourselves in Title I schools, the libraries, and community centers in underserved areas. We also offer programs at no cost to participants, so we remove that financial barrier that usually filters out the kids who need us most. And the best way for the students to connect with us is through their school, because our partnerships lie with the school districts in Central Florida. And in terms of sponsoring our program, our funding comes from grants and corporate partners, so... You know, one thing that I was very clear on, even though we are in Title I schools and in underserved areas, we serve all girls and all students, and their zip code really never determines whether, you know, they get access to quality STEM education. So if someone believes in that mission and wants to invest, they can go on our website at TechSassyGirls.org and donate, and they can also reach out to us so that we can structure fruitful partnership.
16: At what age ideally should children be encouraged, young ladies, I mean, be encouraged to go into these sort of things? At what age do you think they're ready for that?
17: The research shows us that students start losing interest in math and science around middle school. So if there are opportunities for us to encourage students at an earlier age, I would definitely say at the elementary school level, because that's when their curiosity is really high and their interest is piqued. And if we're able to sustain that interest throughout middle school and high school, then we have the better success of them actually pursuing a STEM field.
16: It's also when they like to do things with their hands a lot more.
17: Yes.
16: And you mentioned that your boyfriend, now husband, built your computer that you used all during University of Florida. Do you think that sort of thing would be helpful, you know, to have sort of these kits
18: in schools that, you know, to get hands-on, to get the kids build computers. I mean, they're always using them. Why not have them really understand how they work and look under the hood kind of thing, right?
17: Absolutely. And actually, Christopher was my late brother, Israel, who built my first computer.
18: I'm sorry.
17: No worries. And that's when I really became interested in it. And ironically enough, we do offer workshops on how to build a computer. Most recently, we've done workshops on building a guitar, so we leverage machine learning in order to do that. The students are using AI to build their album covers, and once they're done with the workshop, we actually teach them a little bit about music, and they play a couple of chords. But absolutely, there's nothing better, there's no better way to show a student how to tinker than to actually allow them to tinker on their own. And my husband, through his company, Ace Applications, he provides technology solutions for businesses, schools, and government agencies. And so his team has also been instrumental in volunteering their time and pouring back into our students as well. He's hired them as interns. They've worked on really cool projects so that they can get a better idea of what software development and project management entails.
18: Are you also working with local tech companies to try to get them to help reach out?
17: Yes. Yeah, so through our volunteer program, we get various corporations and companies that come in and help us with our workshops. They also help with our conference. They speak at our annual conference. They'll host workshops sometimes as well. Through our events. And so we have what's called Tech Trek, where we take students to various companies within Central Florida, and they learn behind the scenes of what a day in the life of an engineer is or a data scientist. And so for the past couple of summers, we've partnered with Electronic Arts, and we've been able to take the students there. We host a career panel. They're there for most of the day, and they learn about how games are built, what it entails, how many moving parts and components there are to game development, the people who are involved. So it really gives them a good sense and a good idea of those various careers in gaming. And we partner with other organizations just the same, Lockheed Martin, Orlando Magic, just to name a few, Amazon, in order to expose students to these various STEM disciplines.
18: Okay. Jason?
14: Yeah, Lane, so you mentioned AI earlier. Now, you've been doing this for some time now. So how has the technology landscape impacted or what you were doing then versus what you're doing now, or has it been pretty much the same?
17: It hasn't been the same. Technology has changed the way we operate significantly. And through our Pearls in Tech program and our Tech for Impact program, these high school students are earning industry certifications through our partnership with Grow with Google. And so through our accelerators during the summer, they're with us for 4 weeks, and they earn a $1,200 stipend. They're learning about AI, they're identifying a problem within their community to solve, and they're creating chatbots in order to solve that community problem. One of the students in our program, Nisi, just got back from D.C. a couple months ago, where we submitted her project actually through the Congressional App Challenge, and so she won for her district. That was Congressman Darren Soto's district. And she had an opportunity to go to Capitol Hill and share about the project that she created, the app that she created, which is Hurricane Helpers, that helps Central Florida residents identify resources available during hurricane prep and also during hurricane season. And if you're impacted by the hurricane, these are the resources that you would need. So our students are really thinking creatively and thinking outside of themselves and leveraging AI and technology to solve some of these problems within their community.
18: how is AI affecting what you're trying to do? Is it making it easier or harder?
17: Well, I think part of it is really looking at the ethical use of AI. We start each of our cohorts and our workshops with that first. And we also share with them the inherent biases that exist within AI as well, and that it hallucinates and that it's not the end-all be-all. It is a tool. So I think if we can get students to understand that it's a tool, they can use it responsibly, it can help them, you know, further enhance their efforts and help them work more efficiently as well.
18: And are they receptive to that?
17: They are. I think once you, what we've been able to do is really put it in context for them. So we encourage them to use and leverage AI for good. So how can you leverage this technology to solve a problem that could actually help your peers, help yourself, and also help your community? And that's what we try to infuse within our programs during the summer. We really don't give them any prompts or anything like that. They're responsible for going through the design thinking phase of problem solving and identifying what that problem is and then coming up with a creative solution for it. And I have to say, we've been able to do this very successfully since 2020, when we partnered with CareerSource in order to do this. And because of that partnership, we this year have been able to expand to Lake and Sumter County.
18: Excellent. We'll have to take a break at this point. When we come back, we'll continue the conversation with Dr. Lane Powell and talk a little bit more about her organization, TechSassyGirls.org, girls spelled with a Z, TechSassyGirls.org. And once again, it is a nonprofit organization, great cause, and your contributions are tax deductible.
14: What are the valuable skills that people are going to need that you see, you know, on this landscape over, like, let's say the next, gosh, things are moving so fast these days. I want to say next 5 years, but things will probably look totally different within 5 years. But, like, what do people need to start learning right now?
17: Technical skills can be taught. You know, that's the easy part. What we're seeing right now is really the ability to communicate, the ability to work in teams. Those soft skills are really what helps corporations excel and help people within, you know, those corporations excel. And so I would have to say communication skills for sure. The technical skills, you can teach yourself. You can take classes. You can come through our workshops and programs and learn those technical skills. That's great as well. But being able to have those soft skills and communicate and the ability to organize and manage a project, I think is very critical also, because regardless of what company you work for and what space you're in, you're going to have to work with other people. And being able to leverage technology is certainly a plus for that. And I would say if you aren't leveraging technology to optimize your workflow, to enhance your productivity, definitely start looking into resources and boxes that can help you do that, because technology is here, AI is here, it's not going anywhere. And in order for you to get ahead and to thrive, you have to be able to leverage those skills in order to be successful.
18: Okay.
14: Well said.
18: All right. And well timed, because we are now out of time, so that will have to be the last question. Another excellent guest, though, today, Jason.
14: Yes, indeed. Thank you, Lane, for coming through.
17: Thank you so much for having me.
18: All right. Absolutely. Once again, it is Tech Sassy Girls, girls spelled with a Z, .org, TechSassyGirls.org. And make sure all the young ladies that you know about Tech Sassy Girls.
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20: It's finally happening. 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
33: News this hour from Town Hall. I'm Ron Taylor. Israel and the Iran-backed Hezbollah terrorist group agreed Friday to halt the heavy fighting in southern Lebanon that had threatened to unravel in an interim peace agreement between the U.S. and Iran. In a Salem Radio Network interview, retired Lieutenant Colonel Robert McGinnis says part of the peace deal with Iran is dependent on Israel's conflict with Hezbollah.
34: The balance of it on working with the proxies like Hezbollah, I can be sympathetic to Israel primarily because they've been attacked consistently by, you know, Hezbollah and obviously the Hamas.

0: have to defy history to hold the majority, grow the majority for the House Republicans. Only twice in 90 years has a sitting president picked up seats for his party. This one is going to be different than any in the past. This is a midterm unlike any other because of all the many factors.
1: He says Republicans have an excellent chance at maintaining control of the House as solid common sense candidates are running.
0: We've got great candidates, an extraordinary record to run on, a great environment, and meanwhile, the Democrats are going stock raving mad. There's an insurgent left has taken over the Democrat Party. The Marxists are taking control. They're openly running as socialists and anti-Semites and everything else. And I really, really like our chances in the fall. I'm convinced we're going to win.
1: Speaker Johnson was interviewed by the Salem Radio Network. News and analysis at townhall.com.
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5: 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As we celebrate our 250th anniversary as a nation, it is worth reflecting on what got us here and kept us going, living as we do under the longest-lasting constitution in world history. From the Declaration of Independence to the Constitution, our country's framers set about establishing this most successful of political governing structures because they understood a few truths. Given low polling about American pride these days, they are truths about which we may need to ask, are they still self-evident? We began this experiment declaring a recognition of something higher than man, the laws of nature and nature's God, and a creator, endowing us with a right to self-government and a recognition that we human beings are all equal, especially in our inequality before God. Rights to life, liberty, and the pursuit of happiness are not given or tolerated by government or man, but God. Our founding fathers all understood and enshrined this force, but too many here have forgotten or unlearned this. Sadly, just now, we need a great relearning.
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9: 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This week, we're on the road in Gainesville, Georgia, before

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4: Hello and welcome to What's the Score, the show designed to help you come up with that winning combination for your business or whatever you happen to be doing in life, ladies and gentlemen. The wisdom at Score is good for everybody, and all you have to do is check them out and you'll know what I'm talking about. And of course, Score is a great organization, and we're leading off the show today with a Score volunteer, Jason Jones. Jason, how are you today?
5: Yes, sir. I'm doing fantastic. Cannot wait to talk to our guest today. What's up with you? How are you doing?
4: I'm doing pretty good. Thank you so much. Now that summer is officially here this weekend, we can look forward to big summer holidays, and the fall is not too far away. So anyway,
5: that's right. Man, this year is just flying by.
4: Isn't it, though? Can you believe it? All right.
5: Oh, my gosh.
4: I am Christopher Hart of the American Adversaries Radio Show, but of course, this show is about Score and everything Score has going on, and they've always got something going on at Score, and you can take advantage of it. And once again, this is not just for entrepreneurs. I mean, it's focused at entrepreneurs, but it has information that everybody can use. I'm checking out these webinars in the mornings, Jason, I'm thinking to myself, you know, anybody can use this information, a lot of it anyway.
5: Yeah, for sure. People think Score and they think, oh, it's just entrepreneurship, that doesn't apply to me. But like even the past couple guests that we've had on the show here, you know, Ebony talking about HR and developing yourself within the corporate environment. So, you know, we touch on all of those things. When you sign up for the newsletter, you know, we send these things out at the beginning of the week, and you can just kind of scroll through and see what applies to you. But even if you feel like it doesn't, like, just check it out anyway. Most of them are free. And a lot of the things that you learn on these webinars are translatable into all types of, all the things that you're doing in life, whether it's corporate or entrepreneurship. You know, it all applies. So I say definitely check it out.
4: All right, there you go. And you can go to score.org/Orlando, or you can go to orlando.score.org. Either way, gets you to the same place. And as Jason said, check it out, sign up for the newsletter, and then you'll know everything that's available there. And we mention this every time, too, you know, but Jason's got a lot of help over there at Score. What is it, about 60 Score volunteers now in Orlando, Jason?
5: Yeah, it's about 60 now. Yeah, we've got a good group, and we all have different backgrounds. You know, we have some folks that are really good at helping our clients find funding. And, you know, my area is marketing and branding. I just spoke with a couple of our clients this morning on that topic. Then we have some who are experts at implementing or teaching and helping you implement AI into your business, you know. So the thing is, we sometimes will even collaborate and co-mentor. So if you go to the website and you sign up for a mentor, which I encourage you to do, it's free. We sometimes bring in different mentors when we get to an area within, you know, our training that we might need a little bit more expertise in. You know, so it's just a really good group of people with a lot of knowledge in a lot of different topics. And the mentoring is free. All you have to do is go to the website and sign up.
4: All right. There you go. 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And score.org is the nationwide website. And if you, once again, know friends or family in other parts of the country, refer them to that website so they can see and find out about the Score office nearest to them. And, of course, these days with all the Zoom technology that has become so ubiquitous and now a common part of our lives, Score volunteers all across the country are available to you. Right, Jason?
5: Yeah, that's exactly right. Just, you know, we're broadcasting here from Orlando, and, you know, many of our clients are from Orlando, but you can still go on the website and you can, you know, sign up for mentorship with any of the chapters, really. You know, I've had people

0: who lived in other states, you know, who signed up for mentorship, who I'm mentoring right now, whether it's they moved here or sometimes they're just in another state. I have one who's in Ohio right now, you know, and she found me on the website. She checked out my bio and thought that I could help her, and she signed up, and here we are.
1: All right. Very good. Okay. Well, that's going to bring us to our guest today. And she's got a great organization. And if you have a young lady in your life, you're going to want to know all about what our guest today, Dr. Lane Powell, has going on with Tech Sassy Girls. So, Dr. Powell, thanks for joining us today.
2: Thank you so much, Christopher and Jason, for having me on.
1: Well, we appreciate you spending some time with us. And, well, we'd like to find out about you first. Like, where are you born? Where were you born? Where did you come from? Where did you go to school? How? What did you study? And how did you become a doctor?
2: So I was born in Miami, Florida, to Haitian parents. My mother migrated to the to America first, followed by my father. She was the one that had the family connections in order to get to the United States, and she was a nurse at the time. My mother is deceased now, but she died when I was younger. But when I was younger, I used to watch her every day get ready for work. She worked at a Jewish hospital in Miami Beach. And this was back in the day when nurses wore the old white uniform with the hat and the shoes and stockings to match. And I wanted to be just like my mom. And I got to high school, and I was in an anatomy class. I dissected a frog and a cat. I'm like, I don't think I want to do this anymore. I did not want to pursue nursing, so I quickly decided that I did not want to pursue that. I applied to the University of Florida, was accepted, began my freshman year there. But prior to me starting, my late brother Israel built my first computer. And I was impressed as heck that the computer actually worked, that he built this thing. He had just graduated from Berry University as a management information systems major. And that was my first, introduction to MIS and the world of computing. So he built my computer. I used it the entire 4 years I was at UF. My freshman year, something, pivotal actually happened. I met my boyfriend, now husband, Courtney Powell. And he was a double major in electrical and computer engineering, and I was fascinated by what he was doing. I was fascinated by the subjects that he was taking, interested in everything that he was doing. And he also interned with Lockheed Martin at the time, and I would accompany him on various conferences and events that his industry would host. And one of the things that I noticed was that there were hardly any women there, and there were hardly any women who looked like me. I didn't do anything about it at the time, graduated from UF, went on to Penn State, and pursued a degree in college student personnel. From there, I thought I was moving to Atlanta to live in a town home with my best friend, and my boyfriend, Courtney, proposed, and the rest is history. I've been in Orlando ever since.
1: You, what did you study as an undergraduate?
2: Christopher, I was actually an English literature major.
1: Okay.
2: And, yes. And so
0: oh, wow. I did not know that.
2: I am a self-taught techie. I just became really fascinated by the world of computing as an undergraduate, but, you know, went on to graduate school at Penn State, didn't really think much about it. But when I moved to Orlando, I continued to go to these events with Courtney, and the problem was still there, right? And I didn't quite know what to do with that information or how to solve it. And I also thought I had to have Bill Gates' money in order to do something about it. And what I realized is that I really just needed to have a vision and a plan and a community behind me to really invest in our community and invest in our young ladies. And so my first job was actually working at the University of Central Florida. I started out as a counselor, a first-year counselor, helping freshman students identify their majors and helping them with their coursework. So my background is primarily in higher education. And while I was at UCF, I went ahead and pursued my master's degree in change management. And if that wasn't enough to get a second master's degree, I subsequently later on pursued a doctoral degree in instructional technology and distance education from Nova Southeastern University.
1: What did you study then while you were at Penn State?
2: My degree was in college student personnel.
1: Oh, that's right. You said that. Okay, I'm sorry.
2: Yeah. So as an undergraduate at UF, no worries. As an undergraduate at UF, I worked in the Dean of Students office, and I also worked for the Bureau of Economic Research and really just got into the data to see, you know, how populations lived and moved. And then with my experience of working in student affairs, that's really what prompted my interest in pursuing a degree in college student personnel. The dean at the time at UF, the dean of student affairs at the time at UF, asked me if I'd ever thought about a career in higher education, and I told him no, I hadn't. And so he encouraged me to apply to these various programs, and I received a fellowship from Penn State, and I was able to attend.
1: I see. Are you still affiliated with UCF in any way?
2: I am. I actually teach in the College of Business. I teach tech entrepreneurship. And most recently, in March, I received the Entrepreneurial Knight Award from the College of Business.
1: Congratulations.
3: Wow.
2: Thank you.
1: Yeah.
2: Thank you.
1: We will have to take a break here, though, in a few seconds, so we'll hold a conversation there. And I want to find out more, of course, as we go along here about tech sassy girls. And we'll be doing that with Dr. Lane Powell. Dr. Powell, do you have a website or a social media presence you would like to mention?
2: Yes. You can find us at www.techsassygirlswithaz.org. 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
1: Okay, Tech Sassy Girls, girls with a Z.org. Okay, so stay with us, and we'll be right back with more of What's the Score.
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1: And we are What's the Score? And by we, I mean Jason Jones of Score and myself, Christopher Hart, along with our guest today, Dr. Lane Powell of Tech Sassy Girls. And you can find them at techsassygirls.org. And girls is G-I-R-L-Z, as in zebra. Dr. Powell, you mentioned that while you were at the University of Florida, you noticed that not a lot of young ladies were taking the kind of courses, you know, these tech courses like you were. And then you mentioned that you were a counselor at UCF. Did you see the same, shall we call it, phenomena there as you were working with girls starting off at UCF?
2: Yes, and so my role at UCF as a counselor was really to help students identify what their major is and also help them develop their coursework. I did not work with the students who were pursuing STEM majors at the time. The counselors that worked in the office, they were able to work within various disciplines or, you know, students with various majors. So mine was more of the liberal arts background. But one of the things that I did notice was that there was this void in terms of women pursuing these STEM careers. And I have to say, Christopher, the numbers haven't really changed that much. So when we think about computing and we think about the percentage of women in computing, 3% of Black women are in computing, 2% are Hispanic. And so we really do have a lot of work to do in this space in order to move the needle and move the numbers in terms of the number of women who are actually pursuing these degrees.
1: Jason?
0: Yep. Yeah, you actually just answered my question there. But so you were noticing this trend, obviously, back then as a counselor. Did you end up going into, like, a corporate world after that? Or, like, what happened there between being a counselor and then starting Tech Sassy Girls?
2: So, great question. I actually continued along that trajectory. I stayed as a counselor for 2 years and then got promoted to run the director of programs in the College of Education. And I worked with students who were interested in becoming teachers. We ran a scholarship program for their students and provided support for them as well. But at that time, I still had this inkling in the back of my head, you know, I have to be able to solve this problem. There has to be a way for me to make a difference in my community. And so in 2012, I started Tech Sassy Girl. And when I mentioned it to my husband initially, Courtney, he was all in. He did not, you know, he said, let's do this. We'll figure out a way. We didn't have any resources at the time. I used my own savings in order to start the organization. And Our very first event was actually held at the National Entrepreneur Center in 2012. We held our first conference, and we had 40 students on a Saturday morning that came to learn about careers in STEM, and they also came to learn about how to make websites. That was our first attempt at introducing STEM to young girls.
0: Was that like a partnership with the NEC, or did you just like rent the space there?
2: So it was a partnership with the NEC. They donated the space to us, and I shared with them what we were trying to do. Jerry Ross was the executive director at the time, and shared with him and his team what we were trying to do. And the African American Chamber also was being run by Dr. Spoonie at the time. And they, once I shared the vision with them, they were all on board with what I was trying to do. And so they donated the space to us. And on Saturday morning, half a day, we shared careers about STEM with the young ladies. We had a panel come on and talk about their various professions. And we also taught them how to build websites. So from there, fast forward to 2016, we outgrew the space at the NEC. They said, we love you, but you gotta go. And we forged a partnership at the University of Central Florida through the College of Engineering and Computer Science. And that's where we began to hold our conferences, our annual conferences.
1: And you're still there.
2: Well, interestingly enough, back in 2022, we had about 700 girls at the University of Central Florida. We outgrew that space essentially because we needed space in order for us to have a lot of different workshops at the same time. And so from there, we partnered with OCPS CTE offices. We held our conference there. We also partnered with Seminole State College, and we held our conference there. And last year, we tried something different, which was to take our conference out to the school, and that model worked really, really well. And I think that that's what we'll be doing going forward.
1: Okay. I'm sorry. Go ahead, Jason.
0: Yeah. How do you know how to do all this in terms of, like, partnerships and stuff? Is that something that you just kind of learned as you went along?
2: I did. I knew nothing about running a nonprofit. I worked at universities, you know, Penn State. I worked in the graduate student office. I also worked at UCF, and I knew that from observing my mentors and my supervisors that nothing got done alone. You had to have a team, and you had to have partnerships in order to do that. And so I just began requesting meetings with different people to share our vision for what I wanted Central Florida to look like. And our very first sponsor was White House Networks. I met with the vice president at the time, and I shared with him what we were doing, and he said, how can I help you? How can I support? Michelle Champagne was the vice president at the time. And I didn't know what to ask for Christopher and Jason. So I said, hey, can you sponsor lunch? And he said, that's all, sure. And they sponsored our first conference, and they sponsored the lunch. And from there, I knew that we had something meaningful and worthwhile because the students showed up. They stayed. They were excited. They shared with their parents what they learned that day. And that really gave us the blueprint for leveraging and creating these additional partnerships with various companies within Central Florida.
0: Awesome. Christopher?
1: Okay. We're speaking with Dr. Lane Powell today of TechSassyGirls.org, which you said you established in 2012, correct?
2: Yes.
1: Okay, and it focuses on STEM. We've mentioned STEM. Of course, that's an acronym for science. Correct me if I get this wrong. Science, technology, engineering, and mathematics?
2: Absolutely.
1: All right. And, of course, these fields have traditionally been, quote-unquote, men's fields, right? But more and more women are going to these. But as you said, the numbers for Hispanic and Black girls, women, just isn't there. And so what is TechSassy Girls doing to attract these girls in to STEM?
2: We do this through a number of programs. We have our TechSassy Girls program, which is our after-school program in partnership with our school district in Central Florida. We also have a Pearls in Tech program, which is our workforce development program for high school students. And Tech Your Impact is our newest program for high school students. We really place emphasis on solving problems. Every single day, there are kids sitting in underfunded classrooms with billion-dollar minds, but they have zero runway. And it's not because they lack ability. It's because they didn't know that the door existed for them to go through. And so that's the problem we exist to solve, is helping unlock some of that potential so that they can solve problems within their communities.
1: Do you think that, is it difficult working with schools, or do you think that they don't do enough to encourage girls in this direction?
2: It's not necessarily difficult to work with the schools. I think you have to understand that the schools work within a specific ecosystem, right? It takes partnerships, and it takes community, and it takes people to care about their communities in order to invest in them. And we have to recognize that we talk a lot in this space about pipelines, STEM pipelines, talent pipelines, but you really can't build a pipeline into a community that you've never invested in. And that's where I think these partnerships with the school districts work really well, because we add additional programming that may not necessarily be able, you know, that students may not be able to access during the day. So our after school programs and our out of school time programs really supplement what the kids are learning in school. And through the different programs that we offer, we're able to show them that there are so many various aspects of STEM, and they belong in it.
1: Okay. And the, by the way, why did you go with girls with a Z? I got to ask you that.
2: We had to be sassy. We wanted to be something different.
1: It fits.
2: We wanted
1: to... All right.
3: How many...
1: I'm sorry. So, yeah, finish your thought, please. Yeah.
2: No, we wanted something sassy. We wanted something different. We wanted something memorable, and that's why we chose the letter Z.
1: All right, Jason, you were going to say something.
0: Yeah, how many girls have been through the program, and do they go on to get jobs? Do you know, like, a percentage on that?
1: I tell you what, give us half your answer first, because we'll have to take a break, but how many girls have participated?
2: To date, over 3,000 girls have participated in Tech Sassy Girls.
1: Tech Sassy Girls, okay. And we'll talk more about what it means to participate and how, you know, young ladies that you know in your life, ladies and gentlemen, can take advantage of this. And in the meantime, once again, Dr. Lane Powell's website is TechSassyGirls.org. Tech and sassy, you spell normally, TechSassyGirls.org. 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Either way gets you to the same place. All right, we'll be back with more of What's the Score.
9: 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Orlando. Orlando. 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
10: With SRN News, I'm Bob Agnew in Washington. Federal prosecutors are bringing new charges as the Trump administration continues an effort to dismantle Antifa's nationwide network. The administration is notching another victory in its crackdown on Antifa after federal prosecutors charged 15 people accused of obstructing immigration enforcement operations in Minnesota. The defendants allegedly coordinated efforts to disrupt an ICE operation in Minneapolis using blockades, tracking tactics, and intimidation. As people gather to celebrate Juneteenth, at some events across the country, former President Obama and former First Lady Michelle Obama welcomed the first visitors to his presidential center. A million visitors a year are expected to come together at the sprawling campus honoring the nation's first ever black president. The center's grand opening was timed to coincide with the fifth observance of June 19th as a federal holiday. This is SRN News.
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1: Welcome back to What's the Score. Thank you for tuning in and telling your friends and family about the show. We really do appreciate that. And that indicates the power of radio when you're telling your friends and family. That means a lot to us, and thank you for doing that. All right, we've got Jason Jones and myself, Christopher Hart, and our guest today is Dr. Lane Powell of Tech Sassy Girls, and that's TechSassyGirls.org. That's with a Z. And Jason, why don't you just go ahead and reframe your question? Dr. Powell answered the first part of it in terms of how many young ladies have gone through there, but it's worth saying again, so go ahead and ask it again.
0: Yeah, so you were, I think you said around 3,000 or more have come through the program?
2: Yes.
0: Yeah, and so do they, is there like job training? Do they end up getting jobs in STEM or do they come back and help out with the program? What does that look like?
2: They do actually come back and volunteer with the program. One of the earliest stories I can remember is a young lady by the name of Naya Butler-Craig. She started in our college prep program. This was in partnership with UCF downtown. And the professor that we worked with was Dr. Stella Young. And she and I developed a program where students could come in for SAT and ACT tutoring. We had professors that would help the students with their college applications. They would help them with interviewing the students to get them ready for their college interviews. And so Naya came to us and she had a vision and a dream of going to pursue her degree in aerospace engineering at Embry-Riddle University. And so she went on to get her a bachelor's degree from Embry-Riddle. And I'm happy to report that she recently just completed her PhD in aerospace engineering from Georgia Tech. But Naya has been one of the consistent ones in our program who comes back and she talks to the young ladies. She volunteered at our conferences. She has poured into these young ladies because she also understands the importance of the young ladies seeing someone who looks like her in this space. And so we're very, very proud of Naya and the work that that she's doing. And just her tenacity and grit really allowed her to pursue her dream. And just very thankful for that.
0: Yeah, that's amazing. So if a young lady wanted to get involved, or if a parent is listening and they want their young lady to be involved, what do they need to do? And the second part of that is if someone wants to sponsor, what should they do?
2: So if a young lady is interested in getting involved with our programs, you know, we deliberately designed our model to go where the students are rather than waiting for them to come to us. So we embed ourselves in Title I schools, the libraries, the community centers, and underserved areas. We also offer programs at no cost to participants, so we remove that financial barrier that usually filters out the kids who need us most. And the best way for the students to connect with us is through their school, because our partnerships lie with the school districts in Central Florida. And in terms of sponsoring our program, our funding comes from grants and corporate partners. So, you know, one thing that I was very clear on, even though we are in Title I schools and in underserved areas, we serve all girls and all students. And their zip code really never determines whether, you know, they get access to quality STEM education. So if someone believes in that mission and wants to invest, they can go on our website at TechSassyGirls.org and donate. And they can also reach out to us so that we can structure a fruitful partnership.
1: At what age, ideally, should children be encouraged, young ladies, I mean, be encouraged to go into these sort of things? At what age do you think they're ready for that?
2: The research shows us that students start losing interest in math and science around middle school. So there are opportunities for us to encourage students at an earlier age. I would definitely say at the elementary school level, because that's when their curiosity is really high and their interest is peaked. And if we're able to sustain that interest throughout middle school and high school, then we have a better success of them actually pursuing a STEM field.
1: It's also when they like to do things with their hands a lot more.
2: Yes.
1: And you mentioned that your boyfriend, now husband, built your computer that you used all during University of Florida. Do you think that sort of thing would be helpful? You know, to have sort of these kits in schools that, you know, to get hands-on, to get the kids build computers. I mean, they're always using them. Why not have them really understand how they work and look under the hood kind of thing, right?
2: Absolutely. And actually, Christopher was my late brother, Israel, who built my first computer.
1: I'm sorry.
2: No worries. And that's when I really became interested in it. And ironically enough, we do offer workshops on how to build a computer. Most recently, we've done workshops on building a guitar, so we leverage machine learning in order to do that. The students are using AI to build their album covers, and once they're done with the workshop, we actually teach them a little bit about music, and they play a couple of chords. But absolutely, there's nothing better, there's no better way to show a student how to tinker than to actually allow them to tinker on their own. And my husband, through his company, Ace Applications, he provides technology solutions for businesses, schools, and government agencies. And so his team has also been instrumental in volunteering their time and pouring back into our students as well. He's hired them as interns. They've worked on really cool projects so that they can get a better idea of what software development and project management entails.
1: Are you also working with local tech companies to try to get them to help reach out?
2: Yeah, so through our volunteer program, we get various corporations and companies that come in and help us with our workshops. They also help with our conference. They speak at our annual conference. They'll host workshops sometimes as well through our events. And so we have what's called Tech Trek, where we take students to various companies within Central Florida, and they learn behind the scenes of what a day in the life of an engineer is or a data scientist. And so for the past couple of summers, we've partnered with Electronic Arts, and we've been able to take the students there. We host a career panel. They're there for most of the day, and they learn about how games are built, what it entails, how many moving parts and components there are to game development, the people who are involved. So it really gives them a good sense and a good idea of those various careers in gaming. And we partner with other organizations just the same, Lockheed Martin, Orlando Magic, just to name a few, Amazon, in order to expose students to these various STEM disciplines.
1: Okay. Jason?
0: Yeah, Lane, so you mentioned AI earlier. Now, you've been doing this for some time now. So how has the technology landscape impacted or impact, you know, what you were doing then versus what you're doing now, or has it been pretty much the same?
2: It hasn't been the same. Technology has changed the way we operate significantly. And through our Pearls in Tech program and our Tech Your Impact program, these high school students are earning industry certification through our partnership with Grow with Google. And so through our accelerators during the summer, they're with us for 4 weeks, and they earn a $1,200 stipend. They're learning about AI. They're identifying a problem within their community to solve, and they're creating chatbots in order to solve that community problem. One of the students in our program, Nisi, just got back from D.C. a couple months ago, where we submitted her project actually through the Congressional App Challenge. And so she won for her district. That was Congressman Darren Soto's district. And she had an opportunity to go to Capitol Hill and share about the project that she created, the app that she created, which is Hurricane Helpers, that helps Central Florida residents identify resources available during hurricane prep and also during hurricane season. And if you're impacted by the hurricane, these are the resources that you would need. So our students are really thinking creatively and thinking outside of themselves and leveraging AI and technology to solve some of these problems within their community.
1: How is AI affecting what you're trying to do? Is it making it easier or harder?
2: Well, I think part of it is really looking at the ethical use of AI. We start each of our cohorts and our workshops with that first. And we also share with them the inherent biases that exist within AI as well, and that it hallucinates and that it's not the end-all be-all. It is a tool. So I think if we can get students to understand that it's a tool, they can use it responsibly. It can help them, you know, further enhance their efforts and help them work more efficiently as well.
1: And are they receptive to that?
2: They are. I think once what we've been able to do is really put it in context for them. So we encourage them to use and leverage AI for good. So how can you leverage this technology to solve a problem that could actually help your peers, help yourself, and also help your community? And that's what we try to infuse within our programs during the summer. We really don't give them any prompts or anything like that. They're responsible for going through the design thinking phase of problem solving and identifying what that problem is and then coming up with a creative solution for it. And I have to say, we've been able to do this very successfully since 2020, when we partnered with CareerSource in order to do this. And because of that partnership, we this year have been able to expand to Lake and Sumter County.
1: Excellent. We'll have to take a break at this point. When we come back, we'll continue the conversation with Dr. Lane Powell and talk a little bit more about her organization, TechSassyGirls.org, girls spelled with a Z, TechSassyGirls.org. And once again, it is a nonprofit organization, great cause, and your contributions are tax deductible. We'll be right back.
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1: Welcome back to What's the Score, and thank you so much for tuning in and telling your friends and family about the show. 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And please tell them you heard about this great stuff on the What's the Score show. All right, Jason Jones, myself, Christopher Hart, our guest today, Dr. Lane Powell of Tech Sassy Girls. And Jason, you had a question.
0: Yeah, Lane, so I know you work with the young ladies, but do you do stuff for small business owners? Because we do have, you know, a lot of small business owners and entrepreneurs who listen to the show. Do you do any type of training or anything like that for those folks?
2: We do, actually, Jason. We do it through our Tech Your Impact program. And that program really empowers small businesses and young adults with the digital skills, entrepreneurial tools, and AI knowledge that they need to grow, lead, and create lasting impact in their community. 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Small business and entrepreneurship is very near and dear to my heart. As I mentioned earlier, my husband owns a software development company called Ace Applications, and really small businesses are the heartbeat of our community. And so anything that we can do to help further their efforts and ensuring that they are successful and thrive, I'm here for all of it.
0: Man, I need to take some of those classes too.
2: If someone wants to,
0: if someone wants to take some classes, what do they need to do? Is that a separate website, or do they need to reach out to you?
2: It is a separate website. It is techyourimpact.com, but they can also find us through Tech Sassy Girl.
1: Okay, and if you'll say it one more time, though.
2: TechYourImpact.com.
1: All right. Very good. And once again, you can find it through techsassygirls.org. You mentioned that you're teaching at UCF, and I think you said tech entrepreneurship. Is that correct?
2: Yes.
1: Tell us a little bit more about that. And by the way, sort of to piggyback with that, SpaceX has debuted and it's become a big deal, not just on Wall Street, but a lot of people are talking about it. And presumably there's going to be a lot of jobs available. Are you looking in that direction too? And are you hearing any rumblings among your students at UCF about SpaceX? Or is it too, I mean, you're probably not having classes right now, are you? Are you summer break?
2: No, I'm not teaching right now. I'll be teaching again in the fall.
1: Okay.
2: But aerospace is definitely something that we're interested in. I would love to establish those partnerships with the companies that are in that space. I think it is definitely, well, with it being in our backyard, it seems fitting and a natural partnership for us to really partner with those space companies. But I think, as we look at Tech Your Impact and we look at the landscape of technology, we really have to equip our students in this digital era. Thanks to COVID, just about every company now is a tech company, right? Because we had to leverage those tools in order to get our day-to-day jobs done. And we have to think about, what the future looks like. And one of the things that I firmly believe is that the future really does belong to everyone, and we have to make sure that each of the students and the small businesses that we impact receive that memo.
1: Okay. Jason.
0: Yeah, and on that note, like I've heard you say before, that technology allows people to become like creators and entrepreneurs. Is that what you mean by that?
2: Absolutely. Technology is a great equalizer, and our job and our mission really is to ensure that these students are equipped with the technical skills so that they can survive and thrive in this digital economy. And we have to also understand that talent is evenly distributed, right? But opportunity is not, and having access to opportunity is one of the things that Tech Sassy Girls and Tech Your Impact provide.
0: On the small business tip, do you find the people that come through your programs, are they more small business owners who like feel overwhelmed and want to figure out how to implement AI? Or is it like the newbie, like the beginner who is like, I don't even know where to start when it comes to AI?
2: It's the latter. We get small businesses that really are trying to figure it out. They want to optimize, their use of technology. They're overwhelmed. They're solopreneurs, they're wearing multiple hats, and they're just trying to figure all of this out. And so we help them kind of set up that framework and conduct a technology audit so that we don't, add to that frustration or feeling overwhelmed. So we help walk them through what their technology stack could be.
1: Okay.
0: Gotcha.
1: Once again, our guest today, Dr. Lane Powell, and she is the founder and of course, running the nonprofit organization, Tech Sassy Girls, and you can find them at techsassygirls.org. Girls spelled with a Z, techsassygirls.org. And by the way, you said you started out at the National Entrepreneur Center, so obviously you know about SCORE. Have you attended any of the SCORE nonprofit get-togethers and seminars?
2: I have not.
1: Uh-oh. Jason?
2: Unfortunately, I have not.
0: Well, at this point, you need to be a volunteer or on the panel yourself. I'll work on that offline. We'll keep going here.
1: Yeah, absolutely, absolutely. And then I believe Jason had asked you earlier if any of the young ladies come back to help you out in your organization. Have they? Do they work for you now? With a nonprofit, I should say?
2: Yes, we've actually had students that have worked for us, and they have also volunteered at our events and our workshops. They come back and through our annual conference and speak to the students and share a little bit about their journey as well. So it's really been a full circle moment for us to witness that. And one of our young ladies came back maybe about a year and a half ago to share some insight with our students. And when she said that I used to be in your shoes, I couldn't help but chuckle because she wasn't that far removed, you know, from the students that she was speaking to. But it was such a touching moment because she shared how much she learned from the program and was able to go on to pursue her degree at Louisiana State University because of Tech Sassy Girls. And so moments like that, we always want to celebrate and hear from our students about what they're doing and how they're giving back to the community.
1: Excellent. Okay. Well, we just have a few minutes left. Jason, last question.
0: Yeah, I want to get some practical skills from you here, or some practical skills that, like, entrepreneurs and I guess anybody, like, what are the valuable skills that people are going to need that you see, you know, on this landscape over, like, let's say the next, gosh, things are moving so fast these days. I want to say next 5 years, but things will probably look totally different within 5 years. But, like, what do people need to start learning right now?
2: Technical skills can be taught, you know, that's the easy part. What we're seeing right now is really the ability to communicate, the ability to work in teams. Those soft skills are really what helps corporations excel and help people within, you know, those corporations excel. And so I would have to say communication skills for sure. The technical skills you can teach yourself. You can take classes. You can come through our workshops and programs and learn those technical skills. That's great as well. But being able to have those soft skills and communicate and the ability to organize and manage a project, I think is very critical. Also, because regardless of what company you work for and what space you're in, you're going to have to work with other people. And being able to leverage technology is certainly a plus for that. And I would say if you aren't leveraging technology to optimize your workflow, to enhance your productivity, definitely start looking into resources and classes that can help you do that. Because technology is here, AI is here, it's not going anywhere. And in order for you to get ahead and to thrive, you have to be able to leverage those skills in order to be successful.
1: Okay.
0: Well said.
1: All right. And well timed, because we are now out of time, so that will have to be the last question. Another excellent guest, though, today, Jason.
0: Yes, indeed. Thank you, Lane, for coming through.
2: Thank you so much for having me.
1: All right. Absolutely. Once again, it is Tech Sassy Girls. Girls spelled with a Z, .org, TechSassyGirls.org, and make sure all the young ladies that you know about Tech Sassy Girls. And don't forget to check out the SCORE website while you're at it, at Orlando.SCORE.org or SCORE.org/Orlando. We really do appreciate that. So that's going to do it for this week on the SCORE. So until next week, that's all for What's the SCORE?
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10: I'm Bob Agnew with Washington. Israel and Hezbollah agreed to renew a fragile ceasefire in Lebanon on Friday. That came after 24 hours of intense violence. It posed an early challenge to that new agreement between the U.S. and Iran to end their conflict. Those living in the line of fire in northern Israel, those suffering from those terrorist attacks coming from Hezbollah in South Lebanon. People like Alil Loshak hope that Israel and the Lebanese government can work something out.
6: I hope that we will not fall into the same traps that we have fallen in the 80s and the 90s, and that we will not have to occupy a part of Lebanon. I hope we will continue with full strength our military actions in southern Lebanon and weaken Hezbollah, and that will suffice to bring us to complete peace with the people and the government of Lebanon.
10: Authorities in Pakistan say two roadside bombs in the northwestern part of the country have left at least 7 people dead.
7: The first bomb targeted a vehicle, while the second bomb exploded as rescuers responded. Both bombs detonated remotely. 5 people died in the first blast, and 2 died in the second. Meanwhile, a search operation is underway to find those responsible.
10: That is correspondent Andrew Stewart reporting, and no group has claimed responsibility for that attack so far. Suspicion will fall on the Pakistani Taliban active in that region. As millions of fans arrive in the U.S., many European visitors rethinking what they thought they knew about America.
3: Social media posts show tourists embracing everyday experiences, from Waffle House breakfast to expansive road trips, while praising American hospitality. A Heartland Institute analysis says the reaction highlights the country's economic freedom and

0: This is the On the Money with Jerry and Nick Royer show.
1: Welcome in, folks, to On the Money with Jerry and Nick Royer with Group 10 Financial. I'm Mark Elliott. And, of course, Jerry and Nick, America's father and son wealth coaches, financial advisors. And, you know, guys, most people spend decades working, saving, investing, sacrificing, and then building wealth because they want to leave something behind for their family. But a recent study that I want to talk about today found something pretty shocking. Nearly half of heirs see their net worth fall back to where it was or even lower within just 1 year of receiving an inheritance. It came from an article in Think Advisor, and it says the average inheritance in the data studied was $133,000 gone in 1 year. So you think about that for a second. Mom and dad spend their entire lives building wealth, and a large portion of it disappears almost immediately. So, Nick, how does that happen?
2: I wish when we were talking about this offline, I wish that I could say that I'm surprised, right? Because honestly, I can't. And that's one of those statistics that makes people stop and say, well, wait, oh, that can't be right. And honestly, Dad, you and I, we've seen that happen.
3: Absolutely.
2: We've seen that being the case. And because a lot of people, they assume that the hard part is accumulating the money. But often the harder part is actually preserving the money. And the reality is that inheritances usually arrive during one of the most emotional times in people's lives. It's mom's passed away, dad's passed away, spouse has passed away. People aren't making financial decisions from a positive area or a position of strength. They're making decisions while they're grieving. They're making emotional decisions. And that's when I find those mistakes, guys. That's when those mistakes happen.
3: Yeah, and we see it all the time. People walk in, they've lost their mom and dad, and you're offering your condolences, and they go, how soon can we get the money? You know,
2: yeah, we've seen
3: and
2: that.
3: We hear that, because what they're going to do is pay off debt, buy a new car, remodel the house, help the kids, maybe take a dream vacation. None of those things are necessarily bad by itself. The problem is there was no plan.
2: Well, and an inheritance is often treated like found money instead of family money. And maybe I should repeat that again, is that an inheritance, when people get it, I find they treat it like it was newly found money,
3: yeah,
2: as opposed to money that they earned or family money. And most people, they don't lose an inheritance with one big giant purchase. Now, some do. They go buy something big, like, you know, a big motorhome or something like that. But usually they lose it by making 100 little decisions, a little here, a little there, a new vehicle here, a new family home and project there, helping family members here, lifestyle changes over there, maybe inflation, whatever. Then one day they look up and they wonder, I have no idea how much. And I'll ask this question. I'll be like, so last year you got like $230,000 inheritance. What's that number at this year? And they'll be like, well, $30,000. Okay, so where did the $200,000 go? And they'll sit and think, I really don't know. I did a couple things. We took a trip to Milwaukee. Well, how much did that cost? Well, probably $5,000. Okay, so where'd the other $195,000 go? And it's not that they have to answer to me. It's not that at all. I'm just trying to get a gauge on things so we can plan their expenses. And they'll say, well, you know, we did this, we did that, and that can cause some bigger problems that people don't really recognize until it's too late.
1: Yeah, we've talked about it before, where you go to Vegas and you gamble and you win money. Well, it's not like we got a paycheck, so that money is expendable. We can do whatever. It's kind of like we hear it all the time. Somebody wins the lottery. All of a sudden, they've got millions of dollars. The next thing you know, they don't have it anymore. They stop. I guess they, in a way, Nick, you could say they start spending before they stop and think, right?
2: Do you guys always remember that old TV show? It was like a Supermarket Sweep, I think is what it was called. I want to say it was on the USA channel or something like that.
3: You took the buggy and went down the
2: aisle.
3: Yeah,
2: you remember it was like the ugliest pseudo-looking store. And you had the buggy or the shopping cart, and people would just run down the aisles and fill it as fast as possible. And the goal wasn't strategy. The goal was speed. How do I fill this cart up with the most expensive items and win? And unfortunately, people treat an inheritance sometimes that way. That's a really extreme example, but that they do. They start filling the cart before they ask whether they actually need what was inside that cart. And I think that's sometimes they've spent it before they actually get it, and that can cause a problem too.
1: So, Jerry, you've been in this business for a long time. How do you look at it? Why are inheritances different from other financial windfalls?
3: Well, Mark, because most people have sweat equity attached to the money they earn. They work.

0: work for a paycheck. They work for maybe an annual bonus. They built a business. There was a sacrifice attached to it. Inherited money, that just feels totally different. There was no paycheck attached to it, no years of effort attached to it, and often no plan attached to it either.
1: Well, and I think people tend to protect what they build and spend what they inherit. Does that make sense?
0: That doesn't make
1: sense. They tend to protect what they build and spend what they inherit. And here's another thing that we see. Many heirs that never managed that amount of money before. So if somebody suddenly receives $133,000, as was mentioned in this Think Advisor article, that's the average one. But if they get $133,000 or $250,000 or $500,000, that may be more money than they've ever had sitting in one account at any one time. And it's like handing the keys to a Ferrari to somebody who's only driven a bicycle maybe around. And a Ferrari isn't the problem. The problem is the lack of preparation that occurred in that period of time.
0: I have to refer to that, and you're talking about that Ferrari.
1: Yeah.
0: I was leaving church the other day, and there was a Maserati in front of me.
1: Mm.
0: Pretty car.
1: Yeah.
0: Had a sticker on the back. Thanks, kids.
2: I like that. I like that a lot. So, Nick, I guess what you're really saying is that it isn't necessarily a money problem. It's back to what Jerry said. It is a planning problem.
1: Bingo, right? Planning problem. Money without direction tends to disappear. Money with purpose tends to last. And that's where I think a lot of families often get into trouble is they spend years building wealth, but they spend very little time preparing for the next generation to manage the money that they're going to get. Now, folks, if you're thinking, I'm not sure even whether my estate plan is complete, you're not alone. This is quite normal. That's why we're talking about this on the show this morning, is most people think estate planning is simply having a will. But as we talk about, it's much more than that. Mm. 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We'll get a copyright out to you, no cost, no obligation, because the goal isn't simply leaving money behind. Right? It's making sure it arrives where you intended and it stays where you intended.
2: So again, to get the On the Money Retirement Planning Toolkit, it's text toolkit to 800-691-3372. So Jerry, what are some of the biggest mistakes families make when it does come time to pass money down?
0: The first one is simple, Mark. They have no estate plan, no will, no trust, no power of attorney, no health care directives, and often beneficiaries that haven't been reviewed in years. Here is what we coach people on, that an estate plan isn't for you, it's for the people you leave behind.
1: And going to what you said, we've harped on this on a radio show before. This isn't the first time. It's because we see outdated plans all the time. Ex-spouses listed as beneficiaries. Beneficiaries who have passed away still listed as beneficiaries. Old trusts that have the wrong people put in there. Old wills, old instructions. Do you guys remember MapQuest?
0: Yeah.
1: Let's go back further. Do you remember Triptych?
0: Oh, yeah.
1: From AAA. Right? You had Triptych, and then it morphed into MapQuest because now all of a sudden you didn't have to order it at the AAA. You could actually just print it out on your computer. You could type it in. Oh, my gosh.
0: Yeah, you can't go into Walgreens and buy a roadmap any longer.
1: Yeah, the Atlas. Remember the old Atlases that would take up the rack at the end of the the cash registers? So think about it as now is in 1998, we had MapQuest. It would be like now thinking MapQuest is the only way to do things. The world's changed. And a lot of people, they haven't changed their planning, unfortunately. They're still using MapQuest as a means for their estate plan, but times have changed.
0: Yeah, and since we are on this, another thing, I see a lot of families just not having family conversations. Parents never discuss their wishes, their values, or their goals with their kids. What the money is supposed to accomplish when they walk out on life. And then everyone is left guessing later on. Families pass down money, but they don't pass down financial education.
1: Yes.
0: Right. They teach their children how to drive a car, how to get a job, how to succeed in life, but they never teach them how to manage the wealth.
1: And it's not taught in colleges either.
0: No, it isn't.
1: As a matter of fact, now in high school, they're making it a class. There's financial classes for in high school. They are seeing this deficiency. The greatest inheritance isn't money. It's the knowledge to manage it. And that's why I think the average inheritance of $133,000 that we've been talking about that was in this Think Advisor article, that this $133,000 average inheritance is gone within a year for 42% of the people that get that inheritance. That's the real heart of this conversation. The goal isn't simply to leave assets. The goal is to leave your family better off because of those assets, because money without purpose, again, disappears. Money with purpose becomes a legacy.
2: So, Jerry, when you hear statistics like nearly half of inheritance is disappearing within a year, what's the biggest lesson you think people should take away?
0: Leaving money to their family is not the same thing as leaving them a plan, Mark. Most people have spent decades accumulating assets, but very few have ever had someone sit down and stress test what happens to those assets when they are no longer with us. What would your beneficiaries know what to do? Would they? Would your estate avoid unnecessary delays or expenses? Would the people you care about most receive your money the way you intended it? Or would they be left trying to figure out on their own? You know, these are important questions, I got to tell you.
1: Because there's no do-overs.
0: Yeah.
1: Right? That's the truth, is there's no do-overs. And that's why we offer a complimentary 15-minute telewealth strategy call. 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
2: 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We're talking about the retirement red zone, that critical stretch where every decision can really win or lose you the retirement game for yourself and your family. And I think when things feel like there isn't anything really bad going on, they can give us an illusion of safety that can end up kind of trapping us, especially, Nick, retirees and pre-retirees.
1: Well, it's that comfort zone, right? Oh, nothing's happened, so I don't have to do anything. And that's actually the time when you should do something, is the calm before the storm. You know, if you have a hurricane and you're right there in the middle of the eye and it's like, wow, geez, there's nothing going on. I guess I can go out to drive around now. Well, no, that's the calm before the storm. So, you know, people have this false sense of security that makes people think, I'm fine, I've got time. And the market hasn't crashed in a while, or taxes aren't that high yet, and the government isn't blowing up. It kind of reminds me, I don't know if you guys remember that movie Jaws, and everyone's having a great day at the beach, music's playing, the seagulls are flying, and then that fin pops up, and you hear that, da-dum, da-dum, da-dum, da-dum, da-dum, da-dum, and by the time the lifeguard's blowing that whistle, everyone's sprinting to the sand.
0: Yeah, and that's today's tax environment that we're living in. It looks calm on the surface, thanks to the one big beautiful bill. But under the water, the shark's still there.
1: Because things can change. And I think that's the thing, is that a bill is a bill for now, but somebody can adjust that bill later, and that's what we have to be on the lookout for.
2: Do you think that, is that how Jaws started, the first one, where you hear that music, and then the girl that's swimming loses her leg? Isn't that where it's, how it started? It was so crazy.
1: It's a pretty gory thing. I mean, I watched that movie as a kid, and then couldn't go back into the ocean for like a long time.
2: That was a great start.
1: You know, almost like forever.
2: You need a bigger boat.
1: Yes.
2: So, all right, Jerry, let's break that down a little bit. What are people not seeing here?
0: Here's the quick hit version, Mark. Tax brackets dropped, but spending didn't.
1: Bingo.
0: Temporary deductions look generous, but some of these things have expiration dates. Like the additional senior deduction, $6,000 if you're 65 or older, $12,000 for a couple. That sounds pretty great, but it's temporary. It's like a limited edition vinyl record. Cool while it lasts, but once it's gone, it's gone.
1: Or like you used to have 8-track tapes. Whatever happened to those 8-track tapes?
0: They're gone.
1: Yeah, they're gone too. And all the while, you have this national debt situation, and you can go to usdebtclock.org to see what it is right now. It's still climbing like that song, Stairway to Heaven. So it's not going down, and that's the issue that you're running into, is that continues to go higher. You're going to have future governments that are going to look at that number and say, oh, well, geez, how do we solve that problem? And if it's anything like what a lot of economists say, is that taxes will likely have to go up double just to be able to pay off the taxes. And that's a lot of extra money there.
2: So since we're comparing the red zone in retirement to the red zone in football, that means this tax break is really not a rule change. It's a halftime show.
1: And that's a good way to put it. It's like the band playing Don't Stop Believing and everyone's feeling good. And then the second half kickoff is coming and the defense, which is Washington, is warming up on the sidelines. You know, it's like, well, yeah, we made it to halftime. Yeah, but that's not the end of the game.
0: Yeah, and here's a mistake most folks are making in the retirement red zone. They assume the game slows down. No, it doesn't. It speeds up. Those last few years before and after retirement are when you are most exposed. If you haven't practiced tax-efficient plays by now, a blitz will find you.
2: So, Nick, in this context, then, what should people do during this halftime window?
1: Probably about 5 or 6, maybe 7 or 8 things. I know for sure we're looking at over 50 different options when we look at somebody's situation to see what they could do from a tax situation. The 4 that come to my mind, let's say number 1 is you got to identify what are those temporary advantages that you need to take advantage of right now. What deductions are going to expire? They had, like you said, that senior deduction. It expires in 2028. Well, now is a good opportunity to take advantage of that. So that's 1. Number 2, realize taxes are on sale. Look now while they're lower to convert IRA money to Roth while rates are at a discount, knowing that they're probably going to be going up in the future. The 3rd thing, look at balancing your buckets. A mix of, you know, if you have a taxable bucket, tax-deferred money, and tax-free money, make sure that you're blended between those 3. Don't just have everything solidly in the tax-deferred bucket only, because tax-deferred just means tax kicking the can down the road. So you got to remember that. And then the 4th thing I would say is stress test your plan. Ask yourself, what if taxes rise 5 to 10%? Can I still maintain my income?
0: Yeah, and think of it like tuning a 72 Chevy Camaro. You don't just gun it on the highway. You check your spark plugs, balance the tires, make sure you have enough gas, and your gauge isn't lying to you.
1: Well, it reminds me of a real example. You know, Randy and Lisa both were 66. They came in thinking that they were set, good savings, no debt, mm-hmm. new grandbaby, super excited about their future. And they said, well, we'll start our Roth conversions next year. Okay. Well, next year the markets jumped and their IRA balances grew. Great news. Their balances grew. The problem is they had more money to convert. So, it pushed their future tax bracket higher. And their wealth that is fully taxed went from $800,000 to $900,000. So now that's an extra $100,000 of growth. Sounds great. But Uncle right. Sam's also saying, hey, great for me.
0: Yeah.
1: Because that's $100,000 more that they have to convert. So the earlier that you convert, the better. Because then that money is growing tax-free. And that's why you want to get a handle on this sooner than later.
0: Yeah. And same money that they had, but a higher bill.
1: Mm-hmm.
0: That's the illusion. On paper, it looked like they were winning. In reality, they were just giving Uncle Sam a bigger tip.
1: And that's why we put together our worry-free retirement toolkit. 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You know, remember those guys, mixtapes, mm-hmm. The greatest hits for retirement planning. 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
2: 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Glad you're with us today for On the Money with Jerry and Nick Royer with Group 10 Financial. I'm Mark Elliott. This kind of reminds me of that old saying, guys, and Jerry, I'll start with you. The saying is, everything old is new again. And we've seen this pattern before, have we not?
0: Yeah, absolutely. It's like the 70s all over again. Bell-bottom trousers and big government spending. You know, here's the thing. Back in 1981, the top tax bracket, believe it or not, was 70%.
1: Gracious.
0: Most people forget that. 70. Today's rates look cheap by comparison.
1: And history has a habit of circling back, doesn't it, guys?
2: We need the leisure suits to come back. Don't you think,
1: oh,
2: Jerry?
1: Oh, gosh, please. The powder blue.
2: That was my 8th grade graduation picture. Powder blue leisure suit. Yes.
1: You know, it was bad to begin with. But this is why I always say the IRS doesn't run sales forever. They close the door when too many people start walking through it. And it's just like a Black Friday sale. Everybody lines up for the deals, but at some point that manager is going to say, hey, that's it, we're out.
0: Yeah.
1: And that same thing happens with tax breaks.
2: So what happens if someone does nothing and just decides, oh, I'm just going to ride this out? Meaning, you know, with the tax rates now where they are, at least we know exactly what to expect for the next, 3 to 5 years anyway. But after that point, we don't really know. They could go up. They could stay where they are. We don't know. So what if we just don't do anything during this time, Jerry?
0: Then you're betting your retirement on a political forecast, a forecast that in 10, 15, 20 years, it will be just like it is today. And that's a bet I wouldn't want to make.
1: Well, taxes are like gravity.
0: Yes.
1: You know, they always pull down harder over time. You can ignore it for a while, but eventually you feel the weight.
0: Yeah, and that's so true. Look at it this way. Every time Congress spends more, someone has to pay for it. And they're not calling Hollywood for a loan. You know, they're coming for our tax-deferred accounts, the ever-tax inefficient investments that we hold. So the bottom line, the illusion of lower taxes feels good today, but this is just halftime. The second half is coming, and the rules could change any day.
1: Well, you know what every good coach does during their press conference after the game.
0: You know, blame the other guy.
1: Well, they blame. Maybe they do some blaming, you know. But then they always end up saying, "I'm going to go back in the room. And I'm going to go over to game film. I'm going to figure out what we need to improve." And they always say, "I'm going to go over to game film." That's your plan. That's how your plan review of your finances. That's how it should be. Just like a coach looks at the game film, you need to look at your financial film. Take 15 minutes with us, and we can see if you're positioned for whatever comes next. 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
2: 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I'm Mark Elliott. Glad you're with us. And if you've been with us, we've talked about how the one big beautiful bill made folks feel like taxes are going to stay low forever. But as we just learned, that's really kind of more of a halftime illusion than a long-term truth. So now we're going to shift gears. Let's talk about what to do about it. How do you actually build a retirement game plan for the next 5 years so you don't get blindsided? Jerry, really, this is kind of where the rubber meets the road. We've talked about the weather forecast, and this is kind of where you guys start helping us build our storm shelter.
0: Exactly. And it's called the retirement red zone for a reason, Mark. The 5 years before you retire and the 5 years after you retire. This red zone is where we find the biggest mistakes happen and the biggest opportunities appear.
2: So, Nick, what's the first play in our game plan?
1: Well, step one, recognize the clock. I can't tell you how frustrated I get when I watch a football game. And I don't know anything about football, but I know about controlling the clock. I know when you're doing things and it's like, are you even paying attention to the clock? It's right there in front of you. Are you even paying attention? And then all of a sudden, miraculously, you're down to the last play of the game and you only have 2 seconds left. Yeah, because you wasted the previous 2 minutes. So, I mean, I guess recognize the clock. That's my little thing. You can tell sometimes I watch football and sometimes I do get a little heated. But the game speeds up as you approach retirement. Dad, you mentioned this. It speeds up. The moves that you make now affect how your income, your taxes, your lifestyle are going to look 20 to 30 years down the road. So look at this like it's your fourth quarter of a football game. You've got limited timeouts. You've got limited plays, and the scoreboard never lies. Mark, you play golf. I play golf. My kids play golf. Another way I guess you could look at this is, you know, when they say the drives out there, when Bryson DeChambeau or remember John Daly would hit balls, it was like, oh, wow, he's pulling out his driver. And they go, "Woo, he's pulling out his driver," right? But the reason those guys are actually really good, unlike the guys who are the long ball hitters that can't do anything else, is because their short game is great. And they know that, hey, the drive gets the cheers, but the short game, that decides your score. And these last few years are your short game.
2: So, yeah, the old saying is that you drive for show, but you putt for dough. And the short game is super important. There's no doubt about that. So what are the key moves, Jerry, in that financial short game, if you will?
0: Well, let's break it down into five key plays. The first, lock in today's rates while the brackets are low. 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The wrong withdrawal order can trigger higher Medicare premiums or tax more of your Social Security.
1: I want to chime in on this one because this is a big deal to me. Because pulling money out of the wrong accounts first can cause your money to run out a lot sooner, sometimes by years. I've run analysis where if we pull it out of certain accounts first, that the money will actually last longer than if we pull it out of other accounts first. You know, so that's a big deal. And a third key play that I would say is vital for making sure that you get through that retirement red zone is to control your risk. Don't just chase returns. When it comes to retirement, this isn't about hitting home runs. It's about not striking out. So if you're within 5 years of retirement, a 20%, 25%, 30% market drop could really mean you having to work 3, 4, 5, 6 years longer than you wanted to. And that's not a good risk to take for most people.
0: And the fourth key is don't forget the difference between paychecks and playchecks. You need to have protected income coming in like a paycheck for essentials, your housing, your health care, your food. Then you have a paycheck for those extras, for travel, grandkids, golf, the fun stuff.
1: And I'd probably say on top of that, the last key in that retirement red zone is review it annually. The rules change. Tax laws shift. Inflation bites. There's things that are going to happen all the time. So you got to adjust your plan like a GPS rerouting after a detour.
0: And it reminds me of a person we met with for the On the Money Retirement Review several years ago. He was a huge Elvis fan. He retired at 66 thinking he'd coast through life. He said, "Jerry, I'm ready to sing my encore." Problem
1: he didn't
0: was,
1: actually do it, did he?
0: No, he didn't. Problem was he had virtually all of his money in one company stock and a few mutual funds. Well, the markets took a dip. That stock collapsed, inflation hit his grocery bill, and he realized he was running out of gas faster than he thought. So we built him a retirement red zone game plan. That meant we shifted some of his taxable money into a Roth for lifetime tax-free income. we set up a private pension type plan to provide him a paycheck income for his bills, cut back on the volatility in his portfolio, and left a paycheck for his Graceland trips.
1: Well, that's the whole point. It's not about more money, it's about more control. And that's what the 15-minute virtual visit is all about. It's like a locker room visit for your retirement, just 15 minutes one-on-one to review your game plan and find the open plays. We'll show you how your income, investments, taxes work together and how to tighten up those things before the next tax hike or a market hit happens.
2: 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So, you know, guys, kind of what this reminds me of, those greatest hits albums. And I had a lot of those greatest hits albums. Actually, I probably had the 8-track, like Jerry. Then I went to the CD, or went to cassettes, then to the CDs. And I have CDs, and now new cars don't even have CD players in them. It's out of control. So I have to play my phone, I guess. So anyway, everyone loves those greatest hits, but they forget all the behind-the-scenes takes that made those songs work, Nick.
1: So my cousin's in a Fleetwood Mac cover band. My dad's nephew is in a Fleetwood Mac cover band. And if you did any history, because I didn't know anything about it. So he had a concert up here in DeLand not too long ago. And I wanted to go, but I was not a Fleetwood Mac. That was after me. So I had to do a little research about Fleetwood Mac. So I didn't show up to this concert and not know some of their songs and would come across like a complete idiot. So anyway, so I started doing a little research. They had an album called Rumors.
2: Phenomenal.
1: So it had that song, Go Your Own Way. Now I knew that song, Go Your Own Way. You know, I knew that song, but that album took years of work. And from what I read, there was a lot of drama that happened during the making of that album. So you had all this work going into it, drama going into it, re-recordings. It comes across, like you said, phenomenal, Mark, effortless. But to read what they actually had to go through to make it, I think there were several breakups that happened during this.
2: That was thing. Lindsey Buckingham and Stevie Nicks. And Stevie Nicks still is phenomenal. And Lindsey Buckingham is still phenomenal. But they're married, then they were divorced. And a lot of the songs they wrote were bashing the other one. And then they're recording them together as a group. It's hilarious.
1: It is. So when you read this, it's like, wow, the end product sounded great, but it's all the stuff in the middle. And so it takes all these behind the scenes tunings to make that big moment look smooth. And I guess, you know, retirement's that same way. We have this greatest hits and you got to fine tune your financial plan so that you can get to that other end and be in great shape and have a masterpiece. You know, like we say, cheers to your best years. Well, we want it to be cheers to your best years.
2: Yeah, you think of all the young celebrities, movie stars, musicians, whatever, and you're like, boy, they got it easy. Well, it wasn't easy getting there, probably. And people see a retiree, for example, taking a cruise or playing golf, but they don't see the planning that made that freedom possible. And that's the part, Jerry, you really cannot skip.
0: Yeah, and if you're in your late 50s, 60s, or early 70s, this is your window of opportunity. You can still make moves, Roth conversions, income balancing, legacy planning, tax planning. You can do all of this before the defense adjusts.
1: Well, and, you know, something with that, too. Don't forget about health care and long-term care, guys. We didn't touch on that, really, with this. But that is as equal as anything else. That can be one of those surprise blitzes that takes people off guard. Picking the wrong Medicare plan. Not having a long-term care plan in place, you know, in your game plan book. And even those simple things like having an up-to-date will or power of attorney or trust. You know, we help our clients get these things in place. It's part of what we do when someone becomes a client is we help them get their estate documents, the wills, the powers of attorney, the trust in order. But over 50% of the people that we meet with don't even have that. So those are things that you really have to adjust and get done.
2: And because life always keeps throwing little curveballs at us, that's why you need a plan that is flexible so that when life looks to be blitzing you, Jerry, you can call an audible.
0: Yeah, and that's the big myth in retirement is thinking, I'll deal with it when I get there, Mark. But when you get there, the play clock may have already expired on you.
1: Well, and the red zone, when we talk about that, the red zone game plan isn't about predicting the future. It's about preparing for it. So you can't control taxes. You can't control inflation or Washington, but you can control how much of those things control you and your money. And that's where the winners separate themselves from the worriers. Winners plan. They don't react. They look at what they can control, their income, their tax exposure, their timing, and they build around that. So, folks, what you don't want to do is live on assumptions. Live on math. Don't assume that your taxes stay low. Don't assume that the markets will keep cooperating. Assumptions aren't a strategy. It's just hope. And you got to hope. And hope doesn't pay the grocery bill when taxes rise. You know, hope doesn't pay that. It doesn't pay the grocery bill when market drops either. So the first step towards turning those assumptions into a real strategy is to set up your own 15-minute strategy session call with us. 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
2: 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It's time once again for one of my favorite parts of the show. We call it the Retirement BS Detector. So this is where we take a common retirement belief or a real life situation we've seen recently and determine whether it's fact or financial fiction. All right, Nick, what are we putting under the microscope this week?
1: Sorry, the sound is just Amazing. I don't know how you found that sounder. That's perfect.
2: You like that.
1: So this,
2: yeah, little air horn.
1: Love it, right? It reminds me of a 1980s when they would do that during the raps of the 1980s. So here's what we're going to do. This week, what we're going to do, financial BS detector actually came from an actual conversation we had recently. A couple came into the office, over $1 million saved for retirement, and they felt pretty good about it, about where they were financially. Everything looked really good. And then what we asked them is we just said, if the market dropped 30% over the next couple weeks, okay, what would happen to your retirement income? If, say, you know, a couple months, the market drops 30%, which has happened, what would happen to your retirement income? And they just sat back and they just looked at me and they said, we don't know.
2: Which I'm betting is pretty common.
1: Yeah. And so the thing is, people have to look at this as, I think the myth, again, that, you know, fact or fiction, the myth is, if I have enough money saved, I'll automatically be okay in retirement. And so that's what we, that's the myth I'm going to put out there, is the belief that if I have enough money saved, I'll automatically be okay in retirement.
0: That through the BS detector. The result, that's financial fiction.
1: Exactly, right? I love that. I don't like the scenario. I like the sound.
0: Yeah, because retirement isn't about how much money you've accumulated. It's about how much money or income your money is going to generate for you. We met people with $2 million who were worried sick. And again, we've met with people with half that amount who slept like babies. The difference isn't about account balances. The difference is having a plan.
1: Well, most people spend their working years focused on accumulation, right? There's that accumulation phase and then the distribution phase. And they're used to saving more, investing more, and growing more. But retirement changes that game. It changes that strategy. Now the question becomes, where does that paycheck come from?
0: Mm.
1: What happens during a bear market? What happens if taxes impact my withdrawals? What happens if one spouse passes away? How do healthcare costs affect the plan? Those are the things that people are concerned about in retirement. They don't think about that pre-retirement. They think about that post-retirement. Now it's those questions that they didn't really think about that happen.
2: All right, so back to that question you asked that couple. What would happen if the market dropped 30%? What would happen to your retirement income? What happened with them?
1: So we ended up doing what we call a retirement stress test. Essentially, we stress tested their plan. They discovered that they were taking significantly more risk than they realized. So we did a risk assessment that actually showed what they preferred, and what they preferred was a much lower risk portfolio than the one they actually owned. In fact, that they had 62% more risk with their money than what they said that they wanted. Another way to look at that is their investments and their comfort level just didn't match.
0: Yeah. And you don't find out your roof leaks when the sun's shining, I got to tell you.
1: Mm-hmm.
0: You find out during the storm. And retirement planning is the same way. A plan should be stress tested before the storm arrives, not during the storm.
2: If we could all just live by that, we would be better off. That's a good point, yeah. Jerry. I like that. So I guess, Nick, then what's the lesson for our listeners?
1: Don't confuse having investments with having a retirement plan.
0: Mm.
1: Let me just settle on that one for a second, because they're not the same thing. Having investments and having a retirement plan are not the same thing. A pile of money is not a paycheck. A portfolio is not an income strategy. And diversification just by itself is not a retirement plan.
2: All right. I like that. So before we wrap up today's show, let's do a quick retirement BS detector lightning round.
1: Oh,
2: I like it. I'll throw out a topic and then you can put it through the Group 10 retirement BS detector machine and let us know if it is fact or fiction. So, Jerry, you get the first one. Medicare covers long-term care. Fact or fiction?
0: Fiction. Medicare is excellent health insurance. You know, it's excellent for that, but it's not long-term care insurance. Medicare may help with short-term rehabilitations after a hospitalization, but it generally doesn't pay for years of assisted living, memory care, or ongoing custodial care. And what happens far too often is family members become the long-term care plan because they haven't got a long-term care plan.
2: Mm-hmm. Boy, I can tell you from experience, my mom's 89, went to the rest home. I don't know what they're not even rest homes anymore. The retirement communities are pretty impressive. But went from an apartment to assisted living. And she went to assisted living thinking maybe she had another year. Well, she's like year four and she's run out of money. Medicaid and Medicare, holy criminy, is that a confusing area to try to figure out? I can tell you that. So I like that. Have a plan for the healthcare because it's totally different. It's a challenge for the family. I can tell you it's a challenge for my mom. For sure.
1: Yeah, no, it is. It's the one thing, two things people don't want to talk about is what happens when we get older and our health isn't as good. And the other thing they don't want to talk about is what happens when I die. And that's why those are the two main plans that we coach people on that they need. But it's the two main that most people don't have.
2: Mm. All right. So, Nick, here's your retirement BS detector question. My beneficiaries are probably fine. I don't really need to check them. Fact or fiction?
1: Bad fiction. Was it a bad fiction? Was that bad fiction? Okay. Definitely fiction. You would be amazed at how often we find outdated beneficiaries, ex-spouses, deceased children, old trusts, all put in. And these are, people think these are their documents and people haven't looked at their beneficiary forms since Clinton was in office. Right. And the scary part, your beneficiary designation often overrides your will. So think about that for a second. You can spend thousands of dollars updating your estate plan, but if your beneficiary form says something different, that's often where the money goes. And that's why we tell people, that's why we tell clients to review beneficiaries at least annually and after every major event. So if you have marriage, somebody gets married, you get divorce in the family, birth of a grandchild, death of a loved one, those are the times when you need to review your beneficiaries outside the normal every 1 year just to make sure everything's okay.
2: All right, Jerry, here's one for you. Fact or fiction? If I own, say, 20 different mutual funds, then there's no doubt I am diversified. Fact or fiction?
0: Let me think about that. Fiction. Owning 20 mutual funds doesn't necessarily mean you're diversified. You could own 20 different funds that all are in the same companies. That's like, you know, owning different orange trees here in Florida and calling yourself diversified because you planted them in different parts of the yard. You know, there are still orange trees, I got to tell you. Many investors are shocked when they run an analysis and discover that what they thought was diversification was simply duplication. Truly, diversification isn't about how many investments you own. It's about how many different risks you're exposing yourself to.
2: All right, Nick, here's one for you. The stock market has always come back, so I don't really need to worry about losses in retirement.
1: Can I call this partial fiction? The last one I called bad fiction. I'm going to call this partial fiction because, yes, historically the market has recovered. The problem isn't whether the market recovers. The problem is whether you have enough time to recover. So a 35-year-old has something retirees don't have. They have time. But when you're retired and you're taking withdrawals from that money and then a major market decline happens, that can permanently damage your portfolio. And that's why retirement planning isn't just about average returns. It's about managing what happens and protecting your income from those big events that happen when you don't have time for it to come back.
2: Jerry, I'm going to give you a trick question, Jerry. Mm. Here's the final one. If I have a financial advisor, I probably have a retirement plan. Fact or fiction?
0: Not necessarily. Having investments isn't the same as having a retirement plan, Mark. Having an advisor isn't the same as having a retirement strategy. A true retirement plan should answer questions like, what does income, where does it come from? How much tax will I be paying? What happens if one spouse walks out on life? How do healthcare costs affect my plan? Mm-hmm. How do I leave money, you know, to my family efficiently.
1: And I think going back to what you guys were just saying there, many people, they do have an investment account or accounts, but far fewer have coordinated retirement plans. And that's the difference there.
2: So, Nick, what's the final takeaway?
1: I think the biggest retirement mistakes that we see aren't usually caused by bad people. They're not bad. It's not. I don't want people to think, oh, it's me being bad. No, they're blind spots that you just don't know about. Just like driving a car. You don't know that there's somebody off your right. If you're driving a car that has blind spots, you might not see them. Mm-hmm. It doesn't make you a bad driver. 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
15: News this hour at Town Hall. I'm Bob Agnew in Washington. A new truce between Israel and Hezbollah, but will it hold?
16: Israel and the Hezbollah militant group agreed on Friday to renew their ceasefire after fighting postponed Iran-US talks in Switzerland. Word of the ceasefire coming from two regional officials and a US official. The truce was mediated by Gaza, the US, and Iran, the regional officials say. Both Israel and Hezbollah have not immediately commented. Talks between the US and Iran have been cooled off after intense fighting between Israel and Hezbollah in southern Lebanon, raising questions about an initial agreement to end the war in Iran. I'm Charles Tillidesma.
15: Former Deputy National Security Advisor K.T. McFarland told the Salem Radio Network this week President Trump has done an excellent job in getting many of the Arab countries in the region to unite against Iran. McFarland says that's especially good for Israel.
17: So we now have a coalition of the Gulf Arab countries and Israel and the United States. That is the best guarantee for Israel's ongoing security that they could possibly ask for.
15: McFarland spoke this week with the Salem Radio Network. Israel, of course, continuing to try to stave off those Hezbollah missile attacks coming from South Lebanon. One GOP congressman cites the facts about gang violence as he staves off a charge of racism from a woke Democrat on Capitol Hill.
18: Texas Republican Brandon Gill pushed back against racism accusations from Arizona Democrat Yasemin Ansari. This comes after Mr. Gill warned about cultural changes from mass migration, citing Britain's gang scandal. Congressman Gill highlighted his own family's diversity and declared that the racist label no longer works to silence debate.
15: Texas Republican Gill referenced a British inquiry report of widespread sexual assault of young white girls by Pakistani gangs.
13: Home for freedom-loving Floridians. The answer.
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4: And on the line with us now is Lori Cardoza Moore of Proclaiming Justice to the Nations. Lori, how are you doing tonight?
5: I'm doing well, Chris. Thank you. Back here in Middle Tennessee.
4: Yeah.
5: And getting ready for the hearings in Texas on Monday, the standards, history, civics, geography standards.
4: Yep.
5: I'll be testifying there. And tonight I'm going to be opening the Maury County Commissioners meeting in prayer.
4: Oh, wow. When do you do that? What time is that?
5: That's at 6 p.m. this evening.
4: Oh, wow. Excellent. By the way, did you catch any of the Freedom 250 fight night on the lawn of the White House last night?
5: No, I didn't.
4: Well, you know, it was pure Americana. But here's the interesting thing.
5: There were
4: storms predicted for Washington, D.C. last night. And sure enough, I don't know, around evening time, around dusk, the storms start moving toward Washington, D.C. And then, before they get to Washington, D.C., the storm broke into two pieces. One went north of D.C., one went south of D.C.
5: Wow.
4: No rain where the claw was, where they did the Freedom 250 fight night. How about that for you, right?
5: Oh, my gosh. Somebody was looking out for them.
4: Reckon so. The same person was looking out for Trump when that guy shot him in the ear. All right, so what are you hearing about the deal? Because right now we really don't know what is in it. What we do know is that there hasn't been, since the deal was announced, it's been quiet over there. Hezbollah has not fired rockets, and Israel has not been compelled to have to retaliate. And the Iranians are quiet. So at least for now, it seems to be, if the intent was to stop people from shooting at each other, I guess it's working for now.
5: Oh, I think they're occupied rewriting it and making their edits to the digital. Who comes out saying we signed the digital agreement? That's the first time I've heard that term. Now, if we signed the agreement, we signed the agreement. Memorandum of understanding?
4: Well, officially, real quick, officially it has not been signed. Officially, it will be signed in Geneva Friday. And in fact, that's when it's supposed to take effect. And that's when the clock starts ticking on, because this isn't just a 60-day extension and a more elaborate ceasefire agreement is what I'm calling it. And but that 60 days doesn't start. It starts on that when they sign the agreement. And so this digital stuff, that was just, I think, a bogus report. The White House has not said that they have signed anything digitally, and that there will be the two main negotiators from Iran will be there, and Vice President Vance will be there, and Trump might even show up. So that's when it will be actually finalized. And President Trump said today that he wants wants everybody to see it. He says it's a great deal. You'll like it when you see it. But they're not going to show it until after they sign it, so that people can't start trashing it. Of course, people are already trashing it. The left is saying basically we surrendered, and the Iranians are better off than they were before all this stuff. And this deal is no better than Obama's deal. And once again, they haven't seen it. But they talk like they know exactly what's in it.
5: Right.
4: And this is why I say in politics, you know, nobody knows anything, but everybody knows everything, right?
5: So, of course.
4: All right. So anyway, but obviously this is put Israel, I think, in a tricky position. We have Abe going to join us here in a few minutes.

0: because they're not a party to this, and they don't want to be a party to this. So anyway, what are you hearing from your people in Israel?
1: Yeah, from our people, people are scratching, Israelis are scratching their heads. They're like, you know, what is this, and how is this going to impact us? You know, the biggest concern, and I appreciate, I was watching Ambassador Waltz yesterday. I appreciated his comments and his feedback about, you know, Trump is, the state of Israel has a right to protect itself. And we as a country, a freedom-loving country, should, we would do the same thing that Bibi is doing if we were attacked. I mean, we did the same thing last week with Iran when we were, when they took out one of our, one of their drones, took out one of our helicopters. So Trump responded, and of course he should. But there's so much confusion surrounding this whole issue that Israelis don't know what to think. They're grateful for President Trump because he's done amazing things that no other president has ever done. But then to turn around and have Trump publicly use the F word against Bibi when Bibi's only trying to protect his citizens, you know, like I said, people are scratching their heads. They're not sure what to make of this. But
0: well, Prime Minister
1: Trump.
0: Yes, indeed. Prime Minister Netanyahu, he gave a speech. I'll let Abe tell us more about it. But from the clips I've seen, he made it very clear that Israel is going to retain the right to protect themselves and respond if they are attacked. And I've seen, I believe even Vice President Vance said, you know, this in no way is meant to keep Israel from protecting its borders and protecting its peoples. So, so once again, nobody really knows what's in the sauce right now. And everybody's trying to define it before it even comes out. It doesn't matter what it says. You know, the left is going to trash it. And the Iranians are going to try to put the best face they can on it. And so we'll just have to see what the details are. Now, one thing that it seems to be, if this is true and they can be held to it, that the Iranians don't get anything until they start proving that they can behave, basically, that they can be, as they've put it, responsible, responsible government in the community of nations. So if that is the case,
1: that's always the question.
0: Yeah. But of course, once you open the strait and trade can go in and out of there, it's going to be kind of, it's going to be much more difficult, obviously, to restrain what they get. So we'll see, but it is certainly affected the price of oil. It's now about $81. It went down immediately last night. We checked the futures when we were doing the show last night, and so the economies of the world are breathing a sigh of relief. And all the Europeans, this is the part I don't like, all the Europeans are happy about it. You know, Trump's over there with the G7, and they're all glad-handing him about it. Because, they're a bunch of cowards, and they have lousy energy policies of their own. So they were on the hook. It's a shame. This should be a lesson to them, not to be so dependent on faraway nations who happen to be sponsors of terrorism.
1: Yeah, that's absolutely correct. It's going to be interesting to see how Iran, what Iran is going to do, because you can't trust Iran. Iran is a Muslim country, and they read their Quran, they teach their Quran, and they execute their Quran. And that means that they can lie to their enemy in order to achieve their goal. So, you know, I hear all these peace plans, and Trump's going to get this Abraham Accords agreement signed, and everybody's going to, the Middle East is going to come together. We're going to sing Kumbaya for the first time. But I just, I am a Bible-believing Christian, and I believe that, if there is going to be peace, there's only going to be one person who's going to bring that peace, and it's the Messiah. And the last time I checked, Trump was not it, but Trump is doing an amazing, he's doing an amazing job. This is just, this is a confusing thing for everybody. But I'm sure, like Trump has always been or always done, You know, when we start scratching our heads saying, okay, what is he doing now? When we finally see the end result, we're going to say, ah, thank you.
0: Yeah.
1: Thank you, President Trump.
0: Yeah. Well, one thing that encourages me, and this is something that we had speculated about, we even talked about it with Abe last week when you were here, and that is that the IRGC doesn't like this deal any more than Israel does. The IRGC is not happy about it at all. And that's something that they're going to have to work out between their people over there. And yeah. this you know, feeds into a real regime change over there, at least the possibility of it.
1: Right.
0: That he is pitted now by making a deal with one faction of the government. He's pitted that faction against the IRGC. And the IRGC is still, you know, they're still butchers and everything, but they don't have as many knives anymore. And, you know, so, and I know that the Israelis' intent, and I do believe all along President Trump's intent, is real regime change.
1: Right.
0: Not just changing the faces, but they're all still on the same team, but do away with that team altogether. And then the question becomes, well, okay, well, now how do you do that? Right? How do you actually do that without putting, quote-unquote, boots on the ground? Well, you have to get the people who are already there to do it. And
1: yes.
0: How do you do that?
1: That's right.
0: I think we might be witnessing how you do that. And at least that's what I pray at night, is what's going on here. And yeah. Trump's not going to play that card out in the open. He's going to hold that right close to his vest. And should he ever wear one, like when he has a tuxedo on or something. But anyway,
1: right.
0: I think we all know the real problem. The question is, how do you solve it?
1: Right.
0: Without, in this case, once again, putting boots on the ground. And, you know, it's interesting because all the Democrats are talking about how rough this has been on us Americans. We've been so put out by all this because we've had to pay a little bit more for gasoline. And you know, what heavens for, you know, if, what would happen if we actually did put any boots on the ground and a few soldiers got killed? I mean, this country would just melt down. We don't have this, as President Trump wondered the other morning, we don't seem to have the stomach to actually have to put up with a little some inconvenience. And by the way, it turned out to be an inconvenience. I'm here to tell you, traffic has been as bad as ever. The price of gasoline has not affected people's driving habits, not in any significant way at all, which tells me they had the money to spend, and you got to buy fewer candy bars or something. But the bottom line is, we were not put out by much. And if it does prevent Iran from having a nuclear weapon, the price we paid is minuscule to the cost that it would have been should they got it. And,
1: you know, Chris,
0: but I'm sorry.
1: Oh, no. I would only say I don't believe a lot of this negative stuff. I believe the Democrats are inciting this fear, the fear-mongering, and, you know, Americans are tired of this and blah, blah, blah. Because, you know, when I'm out and I'm speaking to groups all over the country, I don't hear this, we're getting mad and we're tired of this and Trump needs to stop this and rein this in. I don't hear that. In fact, even from our young people, I even hear our young people committing to protecting and defending this country. You know, every generation passes the baton to the next generation. What are we going to hand our kids? A weak country? Or are we going to teach our kids how to fight for freedom? Well, those enemies still want to see the destruction of the United States of America. They want to see the destruction of the State of Israel. They are working to try to drive the wedge between America and Israel, between Jews and Christians. Yep. And we can't let that happen. We have to teach our kids why it's our nation, why this country is worth fighting for.
2: Hey, no apologies here. When you're right, you're right. The Answer.
3: Hi, I'm Derek Hicks, and this is an American idea that changed the world. The idea of a limited government. Government throughout history has been ruled by force. They have ruled with a heavy hand and offered the people very little freedom. Then America entered the scene. America was different than any other government the world had ever seen. America set up a government that set rules not to limit the people, but to limit what government could do. Whenever we drift away from the idea that government should be limited, we threaten our freedoms. Maybe it would be wise for us to remember the words of President Reagan. As government expands, liberty contracts.
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0: Is our man Abe Katzman. And Abe, just when we went to the break, Nostradamus, you know, basically said... How can this stick when, you know, somebody is going to take a shot at Israel somewhere along the way?
11: One loose cannon here or there.
0: Yeah.
12: That's a good question. I'm sure that they have thought about it. In a way, that might be part of Iran's calculation. Because if they see, for example, that President Trump wants this deal so much that he is... really willing to cause division with Israel. And it's happened so far, it seems, that Hezbollah fires at Israel. Israel goes back and, tries to hit him hard. And President Trump is mad at Netanyahu. And I'm not sure what's going on. I don't know how many of the stories are true, but at least some of them are, and at least some of them he's confirmed. Saying, you know, he has no effing judgment, and it's a very strange thing. Before, really up until today, I thought a lot of that sort of talk was, it might have been sort of a psyops, kind of a head fake, that they were getting along quite well, and they probably still are, but this isn't good. This kind of thing. Now, even though we look at it, particularly in Israel, we look at it as what does it mean for Israel? But I always say this, everybody else looks at this as what does it say about America? And what does it say about how America treats embattled allies? And believe me, in Taiwan, they're not happy to see this.
0: I don't doubt that they are. The division also, and this is what makes me think that, you know, I got the book Politics and Pro Wrestling, that this could be in pro wrestling they call, let's speculate for a moment, that Netanyahu and Trump are in on this, as you called it, a psyop. Mm-hmm. They call that a work. Yep. In pro wrestling.
11: Kind of like people thought Trump and DeSantis might have been when they had their feud.
0: Right. And the real audience that they're playing to is not in Israel. It's not in the United uh-huh. States or Europe or Taiwan. It's in Iran. And it sounds to me, from stuff I've been seeing and reading, that the IRGC is not, they are no happier with this thing than Israel is. And so now you have a division in that government. And I know that, for instance, Prime Minister Netanyahu's real goal all along has been real regime change, not uh-huh. just different faces on the same team, but right. that team gone. And I got to think right. that's Trump's goal as well. And then I ask myself, well, then how you go about doing that? And if they eliminate putting troops on the ground, then you got to somehow get the people uh-huh. inside Iran to do it for you. Now, right. having said that, of course, I could change that opinion when I see the deal, right? But one thing that does encourage me is they keep emphasizing this is quote-unquote performance-based. In other words, Iran gets nothing until they show that they can do something, like open the strait.
12: We shall see. And I don't know what to say here. I can tell you that the people of Iran, are probably feeling so deflated by this news. There was so much hope and the understanding. I mean, this, you know, where President Trump basically said help is on the way, and now he's making this deal with these people.
1: Yes.
12: If you're talking about, you know, when you're talking about the Revolutionary Guard, the rumors, at least, again, and who knows whether any of this stuff is true, but the head of the Revolutionary Guard, the commander, basically the commander in chief. His name is Ahmad Vahidi.
0: Vahidi, yeah.
12: And there were rumors a couple of weeks ago that Israel might have struck him, but apparently not. And he has emerged as kind of like the power. And according to people who theoretically know something about these negotiations, they say that he was in there overruling the president and the foreign minister of Iran. So if that's the case, it's believable. Of course, it would also be believable if it didn't happen that way. So, you know, with all that, there is a tremendous amount of speculation. Again, I am not happy when I see that the, you know, that Turkey and Pakistan and Qatar and the Secretary General of the UN, when they're all patting each other on the back, it's not a good sign for America or for Israel.
0: I said sort of the same thing before you came on. I put it on the Europeans. He's over there with the G7, and they're all happy. I said that does worry me there. Lori's on the line, and I know she has many of these same concerns. Lori?
1: Yeah. I was talking to some of our people in Israel also over the last 24, 48 hours, and people are scratching their heads. People yep. are trying to figure out what is Trump doing. But I would like to be more inclined to believe that this is a psyop, and Trump is doing this and making, you know, using the F word when mentioning the prime minister. I could easily see him doing this and Bibi going along with it to create that psyop for what's going on in Iran. I agree with you, Abe. The people in Iran, the people who want freedom, who heard our president say, we're going to help you get it, we're going to get behind you, you know, we've got your back, and then we don't. You know, and it makes me think of times past, history past, when, like in Vietnam, when we did it to the Vietnamese. We made a promise, we're going to do this, you know, and then what did we do? We left them. So we do have a history of bailing, but that was with a different president. I want to have the hope to believe that this is exactly what you said, that it is a PSYOP, and he's playing to the Iranian leaders, and he's basically, because the people, case in point is the people rose up again. There were protests again going on in the street. So something is happening, but no, it doesn't make for good theater for the President of the United States to be calling, using this type of verbiage with the Prime Minister, because the other problem that it is fueling in this country are the conservative Republican anti-Semites.
12: Right.
1: And they, I mean, I see on my social media posts, right, the comments that are being made by these people, the anti-Semites on the right, on the far right.
0: Well, it does feed into that, that's for sure, Abe.
12: Yeah. Look, I hope you're right. I'll say, you know, there are a couple of other possibilities here. One is, you know, supposedly everything, the big reveal is going to be on Friday.
0: Right.
12: That's the big signing ceremony.
0: Right. In Geneva.
12: That's a lot of time for things to come apart, especially when you're talking about Iranian negotiators, because to them, the negotiations don't end when you sign an MOU. They don't even end when you sign the treaty. You're going to see them. We don't even know if their version, if what they think they're signing right now, is the same as our version. So, you know, it always turns out that they said, no, you guys promised to let us enrich uranium, you know, whatever it is. And that seems to be the case in this deal.
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14: With SRN News, I'm Bob Agnew in Washington. House Speaker Mike Johnson told the Salem Radio Network that he is predicting Republicans will actually keep the House, as there are a great many candidates who are running. He also accuses the Democrats of running a lot of strange candidates this year, including people who are openly anti-Semitic and anti-American in many ways, shapes, and forms. Also at SRNNews.com, authorities in Pakistan say two roadside bombs to the northwestern region of that country have killed at least seven people. The first bomb targeted a vehicle while the second exploded as rescuers responded. That was in Banu. That's a district in one of the provinces in the northwestern area. Lebanese state media say the latest Israeli strikes on South Lebanon killed at least seven people. Two children are also put in harm's way. The Hezbollah terrorists there often ensconce themselves in civilian areas as they launch their attacks against Israel.
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19: Let's get back into it on The Answer Orlando.
0: Well, see that we have managed to get a hold of Margaret Byfield, who is the Executive Director of American Stewards of Liberty. We're going to talk about reforming the Endangered Species Act and why it needs to be reformed. So, Margaret, thanks for working with us and getting this interview up here.
20: Yes, my pleasure. And I'm so sorry we weren't able to connect.
0: That's okay.
1: But I'm sure happy to be on and visit with you about this. It's pretty important.
0: One thing I say about what I love about live radio is you never really know what you're going to get when you start out on the show, right? Because it's live and you can't stop and say, hey, let's redo that, right? So anyway.
1: That's right.
0: All right. Thanks for your persistence. I appreciate that. So first of all, tell us tell us a little bit about the American Stewards of Liberty and why you're the executive director.
1: Well, we're a property rights organization, and we got our start back in 1992, and it came really came out of my family's lawsuit. My family, I was raised on a ranch in Nevada, and if you know anything about the federal lands or the western states, then you know the West is 50% federally owned, and in Nevada, it's 83% federally owned. 83%, yes. Uh-huh. So our cattle operation was a combination of private acres and then federally owned acres. And when you're in that situation, the federal government's your business partner, and I can tell you right now that's not a great relationship.
0: Oh, I can imagine.
1: But we, you know, when the Western states came into the union, the federal government made that decision that they were going to retain all the land, as opposed to when the East was settled, where the East was privatized and the people would own the land individually as private property rights. But when the states came in, the federal government decided we're going to own all the land. However, the states were given ownership over the water. So as a rancher in the West, you own a few parcels of private property. You graze the federal lands, the lands owned by the federal government, but you own all the water on that land. So that's what most people don't understand about the Western states. In our case, where we were positioned in Nevada, our water was gravity flow to Las Vegas and gravity flow to Los Angeles, both of whom were needing water. Therefore, they needed to get us off the land so they could acquire those water rights without having to pay for it. So that's really how the federal regulations were used to drive my family out of business. So they would come in with different grazing regulations saying we were doing this and that wrong and penalize us and basically just drove us to the point where we couldn't make a living. So we ended up filing the first federal land grazing takings case ever filed against the Forest Service and the BLM. Spent 27 years in court, won it at the claims court, lost it at the appellate court. And so at the end of the day, we lost the taken case. We lost any compensation that would have come to us. And ultimately, we lost the ranch. So coming out of that environment, you know, obviously, I have a real heart for these property rights issues. And when I see federal policies that are running our small landowners or just good, hardworking citizens out of business, we tend to like to get involved in those issues and try to step up and defend those people.
0: All right, that's what brings us to the Endangered Species Act. But real quick, your lawsuit, did it go to the Supreme Court and you lost there as well, or did it not go to the Supreme Court?
1: No, it just went to the D.C. Circuit, and the Supreme Court denied hearing the case.
0: I see.
1: Which actually isn't unusual, because most of the time the Supreme Court will only take up cases where there's like conflicting decisions in different courts. Since this was just the first case going up in one court, then they just denied to hear it. So it's unfortunate, but that was just the hand we were dealt.
0: Okay, and then the American Stewards of Liberty was born from that.
1: Yes. Yeah, I started an organization in 1991 called Stewards of the Range, and then met this, you know, tall, dark, handsome Texan, and we married, and he was running a property rights organization. We put the groups together, and that's how we formed American Stewards of Liberty. But our roots began in 1991.
0: Real quick, could you give us the social media locations and your website?
1: Our website is americanstewards.us, and our social media, I don't have that in front of me right now. I think it's ASL, American Stewards of Liberty, or American Stewards. Sorry, I don't have that in front of me.
0: Okay. All right. Folks can do a Google search on that. Okay, so the Endangered Species Act, first of all, wasn't that one of the acts that was passed under the Nixon administration when he did, like, the Clean Air and Water Act and stuff like that?
1: Yeah, it goes back to the 1970s. It's been around for a while.
0: Yeah.
1: Yeah. And it was,
20: It was actually in 1978, there were some significant changes that Congress made, such as they redefined what would qualify as a species and clarified what that would be. But, you know, we have species on the list today that are recovered, that were listed when that act was first passed, such as the gray wolf and the grizzly bear. And they've both recovered, but they've been litigated, you know, to death that we haven't been able to get them off the list, even though they should be off the list.
0: I see.
20: Yeah, it goes way back.
0: And since then, has it not, since 1978, has it not been reformed?
20: No, there's kind of minor tweaks, nothing major. And so to kind of put this in context, when Congress decided that when the Endangered Species Act was passed, it was an experiment. I mean, they were really just trying to see if the federal government stepped in, could the federal government do a better job at managing imperiled or potentially endangered species better than states or private enterprise. And what we've learned, it's been in effect for 50-plus years, and what we've learned in that time is they've listed about almost 1,700 species. Only 62 have been delisted, so that's like 3%, very, very, very poor record. And of that 62, 36 of those should have never been listed in the first place. In other words, they were listed in error. So I'll give you an example. Species would have been listed because they couldn't find them. So they didn't really know their habitat. They didn't know their eating patterns. They didn't know necessarily if they were nocturnal. So because they couldn't find but a few, they decided, oh, they must be endangered. So they list them out of a preponderance of precaution.
0: Right.
20: And then once they start studying, they realize, oh, my goodness, they're everywhere. But those species remain on the list. Or if they are delisted, what the service has done is they count them as recovered, as opposed to actually acknowledging that they shouldn't have been listed in the first place. So the real numbers are they delisted 62. 36 of those should have never been on the list to begin with. So we are talking about a very, very poor success rate. But the cost on American industry, the cost on American landowners of lost economic opportunity, and entire industries going out of business, like the timber industry with the spotted owl, the cost on the American people to have this law in place to be such a failure is really criminal.
21: We'll have more of that conversation coming up in a moment. Stick around for the American Adversaries Weekend Rewind on The Answer Orlando.
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4: We're reliving some of the great interviews from this past week with the American Adversaries Weekend Rewind.
23: Miss a minute, you miss a lot.
4: Let's get back into it on The Answer Orlando.
0: And, you know, we've dealt with this in Central Florida. You know, you have gopher turtles here where construction projects, you know, have to do like a search for the gopher turtles. If they find them, they either can't either build there or they have to relocate them. Okay. Then, of course, you have the sea turtles over on the coast as well, where we have a lot of regulations. And what you propose is that the local community is better at protecting the species in their area than the federal government. Is that fair to say?
20: 100%. Yes, you absolutely nailed it. Because that's where people really understand the species better, number one. You can't manage these species from Washington, D.C. It's boots on the ground. And you have to have the people that are in the area where the species is a partner in this whole process. And when it comes down, top down from D.C., it's prohibitive, it's punitive. But when the local government and the state have a say, and I mean a meaningful say, in what happens to that species and how it is managed, you will see recoveries happen much quicker. You will see support behind the activity greater. You're just going to get greater results all the way around. But yes, it has to happen from the bottom up, not the top down.
0: And by the way, correct me if I'm wrong, but even though this act has been used, shall we say, fairly liberally by our government to throttle a lot of growth and then also to put ranchers and farmers out of business, when it came to solar panels and the windmills, they seemed to got a pass on it. Because isn't the Endangered and Species Act supposed to protect migratory birds and the like that are killed by these both solar panels, some solar farms like the one out there in California where they use the big mirrors, and then the windmills?
20: Oh, they have got a big pass on that. And in fact, we've actually tried to work with the environmentalists. When we know that in one place this wind farm was going to go in, or actually it was a transmission line, and we tried to get, but it was a transmission line for renewable energy, and we tried to get the Sierra Club to come in and help us stop that because it was going through this critical habitat. They were silent on it. We have never been able to get them to partner and step up and protect the species when it has been their pet projects that are in place. But here's the thing that you need to understand about, or I'm sure you do, but at least your audience, to understand about the problems with the Endangered Species Act. Environmentalists make so much money off of the protection of species, and that's what this act is really about. That's what it's turned into. So what the environmentalists do, and you can look at a group like Center for Biological Diversity, they will sue to have a species listed and claim that it's endangered. They typically do that when their administration that they favor is in office. And then that administration will settle that lawsuit with them. They will list the species, and then the environmental groups get paid because they won the lawsuit. They get paid their litigation expenses back from the federal government, so then they can just turn around and do this again. So this is job security, is to get these species listed and or to keep them on the list, so to make sure that they're not removed from the list.
0: We're speaking with Margaret Byfield. She's the executive director of American Stewards of Liberty, which you can find at americanstewards.us. Spell American Stewards just like you normally would. americanstewards.us. I see that Congressman Bruce Westerman is leading an effort to reform the Endangered Species Act. First of all, where is he from? Is he like from Nevada or Texas or a western state? And
20: No, he's Arkansas.
0: Arkansas, okay. Well, that's western to some of us. But anyway, what is some of the... Is he talking the same language as you are, more power for the local governments, less for the federal government? Is that his idea of reform?
20: Yes, absolutely. And he's put together a really good bill. I mean, he's making, I think, a very solid attempt to fix a lot of the problems with the Endangered Species Act. And he'll talk about it as this is an ESA Recovery Act. But right now the focus is not on recovering species, and that's what the focus should be on, as opposed to just listing species and litigating them. So, yeah, he crafted a bill. It has been passed out of the House Natural Resources Committee, and it's really just waiting now to get to the floor for a floor vote. And it was going to come up for a floor vote, but this is where we've had some issues, is that it turned out that it was the Florida Republican delegation that didn't get behind him on this bill.
0: Wait. Did you say the Florida Republican delegation?
20: Yes.
0: Okay.
20: Yes. They were supporting it, and then they got a little pushback, I think, from the environmentalists, and so they actually backed off. So he didn't bring it up for a floor vote. But that's one of the reasons why I think it's really important we get the message out about what this bill really does and how important it is to Floridians to get behind it, because this will actually give them more say. This will give environmentalists more say in what happens on these species at the local level. So that's really important. We've actually set up a landing page called esarecovery.com. You can just put that in. And it gives you a little bit of information on his bill. And then also you can send an email to your congressman and ask him to get behind it. But that's a really good place to go to just get information on this particular effort. But okay. We really need to get this done. This is really our best chance to get some sensibility back into this act.
0: You know, of course, we have election season coming up. Can you foresee this becoming an issue for the upcoming elections?
20: Well, it is from our perspective, because the landowners, we need some protection. This lawfare that is occurring on landowners across the country, it needs to be stopped. People are going out of business because of laws such as the Endangered Species Act. It's just the wrong way to go about this. And so from our perspective, yes, it does matter to us from the conservative viewpoint on whether Republicans are going to stand with us or not on this. We've actually done a little research on this, and we find that there's really very little interest from the environmental community. They're not that concerned about it. What you have is big, powerful, very wealthy environmental organizations that are concerned about this. But the actual people on the ground, I think most people, and I would say most Floridians, are pretty sensible about this issue. And so... that's one of the reasons why I think that if we can get people just to take a better look at this, get informed, and don't just accept the knee-jerk, if you touch the Endangered Species Act, the bald eagle's going to go extinct narrative, which is just false. And just, do a little homework on this. I think people will see that this is really just a very smart, sensible thing for the American people to do.
0: All right, americanstewards.us, and you said you are a nonprofit, so if people would like to make a donation or donations, they would be tax deductible?
20: They will be, and we appreciate that. Thank you very much.
0: All right, AmericanStewards.us to help out Margaret and the American Stewards of Liberty. And then ESARecovery.com for the Congressman's Bill if you want to find out more about it and spread the word about this. Because, once again, the Endangered Species Act has been used by what we call the deep state, right? Big government, big brother,
20: yep,
0: to try to rule over our lives. And it's been used by the administrative state to affect business all across the country. Believe you me, I mean, people in this, in Central Florida, building a building, say, to say work on cars or something, having to worry about what's in the Endangered Species Act because of the type of business that they are in. Is that really the purview? Should it be the purview of the Endangered Species Act? So it obviously definitely needs reform. And so this effort is long overdue. As you said, it has not seen significant reform since 1978.
20: Exactly. Christy nailed it. You totally get this. Yeah.
0: All right. So we'll have to keep an eye on this. And Margaret, then maybe you can give us an update as this ESA recovery bill moves forward, hopefully, in the House. By the way, real quick, any Democrat support for the congressman's efforts?
20: Yes. When it came out of the House Natural Resources Committee, there were a couple Democrats that supported this. I mean, this is a bipartisan bill. So I think we could see a lot of, I don't know how many, but I think we could definitely see more Democrats sign on to this because it's just a sensible approach.
0: Have you reached out to or tried to reach out to the administration to see, to get their support of this?
20: Yeah, the administration supports this.
0: It does. Okay.
20: Yeah.
0: I'm sure President Trump would love to sign this in the Oval Office and maybe have you there for the ceremony. I'm looking forward to that. Well, Margaret, thanks again for being with us today and inform our audience about this this topic.
20: Yes, well, my pleasure, and I sure appreciate you shining a light on this.
0: All right, and thank you for once again for working with us to get you on the air tonight. All right, have a great evening. We appreciate you. Okay, once again, that is AmericanStewards.us. to help out American Stewards of Liberty, or go to ESARecovery.com to find out more about the Congressman's efforts to reform the Endangered Species Act. And I don't know if you've noticed or not, but a lot of really far left-leaning candidates are lining up to run in the Democratic Party, and many of them are winning their primaries, like Graham Plattner in New York. I'm sorry, not New York, Maine. Zoe has endorsed a couple of far-left candidates in New York. One of them, I believe his name is Hannity, is running for Congress, and he was a witness for the blind sheikh in the first World Trade Center bombing trials.
7: Unbelievable.
0: He was a witness for the defense and has been an outward and vocal proponent of the Palestinian movement. He has been endorsed by Zoe. Zoe has said that he's going to be endorsing candidates all across the country, as well as Bernie Sanders. And the two of them are going to be campaigning actively all across the country for these far left-leaning candidates. Now, to me, I think that is a good sign, because I don't think our country, in its entirety, at least, is ready for that far left-leaning stuff, certainly in particular areas. Like Washington, D.C., take for instance. Tuesday night, Washington, D.C. was one of the states that held a primary. You had a special election in Georgia where they had a runoff of the Senate and gubernatorial candidates. And by the way, Trump lost one and won one in his endorsees. His Senate candidate won, but his gubernatorial candidate lost. However, he did issue a congratulatory message to the candidate who did win and said he would make a great governor of Georgia. But back to Washington, D.C. If you think Mariel Bowser was bad, get ready, because a Democrat socialist won the Democratic nomination for governor, I'm sorry, pardon me, for mayor of Washington, D.C. last night. And there's no Republican candidate. So there is a couple of other candidates, I think non-party candidates, but she's going to be the next mayor of Washington, D.C., a Democrat socialist, a Zohran Mamdani. Right, sort of a female version, and I don't know if she's Muslim or not, but certainly she is a Democrat socialist and made no bones about it in the nation's capital. So in our premier city, in our nation's capital, starting here soon, we're going to have Democrat socialist mayors in both of those cities. So Sanders and Zoe are going to be out actively campaigning. But as I said, I don't think that that's a big risk for the Democrats. But it's also a big opportunity for the Republicans. Because if we manage to beat them this fall and have Trump at least hang on to both houses of Congress, the Republicans hang on to both houses of Congress, if not actually increase their margins, at least in the House of Representatives, that could put a very big hurt on the Democrat Party. And if Zoe and Bernie Sanders become the face of the campaign this year, guess who's going to take the blame for their failure? Zoe and Bernie Sanders, which is would be, in my opinion, healthy for the Democrat Party. If the Democrats were smart, they would be running, shall we call them, moderate Democrats this time around. And I do believe if they did that, they would have a far better chance of retaking at least the House of Representatives, probably not the Senate, but they could certainly reduce the Republican majority there. But by going farther to the left, I do believe that they are going to lose voters along the way, and that it will end up being counterproductive to what they're trying to do. But that will be something good for the Democrat Party. Because the only way the Democrat Party is going to come to its senses if we, you know, get the senses knocked out of them, right? Yes. So this is the way it works in politics. If something works, the party is going to go full on in on that. If it doesn't work, they'll move away from it.
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14: News this hour at Town Hall, I'm Bob Agnew in Washington. House Speaker Mike Johnson told the Salem Radio Network this week Republicans are in an excellent position to hold on to their majority in the midterm elections, partly because of the quality of the candidates that are running compared to Democrats.
10: We've got great candidates, an extraordinary record to run on, a great environment, and meanwhile, the Democrats are going stock-raving mad. There's an insurgent left has taken over the Democrat Party. The Marxists are taking control. They're openly running as socialists and anti-Semites and everything else. And I really, really like our chances in the fall. I'm convinced we're going to win.
14: Johnson says the problem for the Democrats is that the more radical elements of the party have taken over.
10: These people do not appreciate the life that we have in the greatest nation in the history of the world, the most free, most successful, most powerful, most benevolent nation that's ever been. They want to trade us in for something. You know, I say this when I'm out with big crowds on the campaign trail. You know, 35, 40 years ago, the Republicans and Democrats in Washington were arguing over shades of tax policy or regulation. Right now, it's a very different contest.
14: And Johnson was interviewed this week by the Salem Radio Network. Maritime data company Lloyd's List Intelligence says major ship owners have begun moving vessels through the Strait of Hormuz. That's for the first time in 110 days. President Trump is showcasing the new Air Force One.
11: The former Qatari-owned jumbo jet has the robin's egg blue exterior of the old plane with the underbelly painted navy blue with a red stripe above it. The tail has a massive American flag on it.
12: This plane was transformed into a flying White House at a level of luxury that nobody's ever seen before.
11: President Trump spoke after stepping off the new plane at Andrews Air Force Base. He confirmed he would be taking the new jet to the NATO summit in Turkey next month. This is a so-called bridge jet until a new Air Force One arrives from Boeing in about 2 years. Ed Donahue, Washington.
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7: Guys, welcome back to Talking Old School with Roger Franklin Williams. Guys, it's great to be with you on a warm Saturday morning throughout Central Florida. I want to thank you for the opportunity to join you. Of course, Talking Old School is presented by Christner's Prime Steak and Lobster and by Gatorland, the alligator capital of the world in Orlando, Florida. It's great to be with you, as I said, this Saturday morning, and I'm I want to thank you for the opportunity to join you. Of course, Talking Old School is where you'll hear in-depth interviews with Hall of Famers and legends from back in the day and consistent, credible coverage of high school sports. And speaking of which, we'll be speaking with one of the premier high school football coaches in Florida and in the nation later on our show, Coach Rick Darlington, now head coach of the DeLand Bulldogs. But I'll give you a brief heads up, and we'll talk more about this in just a few minutes. A major cultural issue, shall we say, that affects sports is unfolding this week, or unfolded this week. Major League Baseball Commissioner Rob Manfred has threatened to discipline four ball players, or at least three ball players, that chose to put Christian slogans or scripture on their caps as the team was wearing mandated gay pride caps and uniforms. We will be talking about this in depth in just a few minutes. And my position, hopefully everybody that listens to the show will know what my position is. Of course, if not, I want to support those ball players, those four ball players, and we're going to discuss that in depth here on our program, and you'll get the full gist of my thoughts on it at that time, which will take place in about 60 seconds or so. Talking Old School is where you'll also hear commentary on contemporary sports from a perspective that honors the old school values of hard work, teamwork, and respect for the game, and those old school off the field values of God, family, country. We'll stop right here, and we'll interrupt this message with a brief announcement. Yes, tonight we will be discussing commentary on contemporary sports, and it's been the first time in quite a while that I've felt compelled to weigh in on an important cultural issue in the world of sports. Well, we've had one thrown right down our wheelhouse tonight with Major League Baseball and the wimp beta male commissioner of Major League Baseball, Rob Manfred. And we're, of course, for those who are not aware, and we'll get more into this in a few minutes, but we're going to address the situation, first of all, of the celebration of Gay Pride Month by Major League Baseball, which includes, I guess, apparently wearing special uniforms. No, I'm not super up on that and might not be as up on it as many of you are, because I have stopped paying attention to Major League Baseball years ago. And that's almost another topic for another show. But But apparently, you know, that's going on. Several players, four players, chose

to, I guess, express, you know, their individuality, if you will. Three of them by writing Bible verses on their ball, on their caps, all with the San Francisco Giants. Another player did not write a Bible verse, but he wore his regular Giants cap instead of the gay pride cap. So anyway, that's the crux of the issue. Needless to say, the commissioner of baseball, Rob Manfred, came out and apparently has threatened some kind of disciplinary action for these four heroes. So that's going to be a major topic here in just a few minutes on Talking Old School. If you want to weigh in, we'd love to hear you as well. You can get us at 407-774-8255. 407-774-8255 if you want to share your thoughts about this whole situation. Now, to pick back up, Talking Old School with Roger Franklin Williams is a sports talk show that respects our American flag and national anthem and the principles and values they represent. We support and defend free speech. And we support women athletes who do not want to compete against men. Not woke, not cool. I'm proud to be old school. Now back to our topic for the first part of our show. Once again, if you want to join us, 407-774-8255. 407-774-8255. So I guess that's the crux of the situation. Once again, I'll reiterate, I'll reemphasize. I stopped following Major League Baseball back in 1994. At the strike at that time, something snapped within me, and I never got the passion for it back again, which I still consider to be a personal tragedy, because being a baseball fan was such brought so much joy to my life from about the time I was about 3 years old, I still miss that. I still miss having that passion for the game. And of course, I continue to be a fan of you know, there's a lot more to the game of baseball than Major League Baseball. But I really had a love affair with Major League Baseball up until 1994. Well, that went away. And again, that's another topic for another day at the strike in 1994. The point I'm making here is I'm not even that up on it anymore. I barely even watch it. Major League Baseball, I'm talking about. However, I guess I'm aware enough to know that it's been taken over at the leadership level by the woke crowd, and specifically the commissioner of Major League Baseball is an individual by the name of Rob Manfred, who is a total woke beta male, and he's with all the credentials. And one other thing that you can tell is, if you ever hear any interviews with this guy or anything that he says, you can tell the guy's not a baseball fan at all. When I briefly checked into his background some years ago, he had the perfect resume for the corporate, modern day, corporate woke empty man. Corporate attorney, went to a string of so-called elite colleges, Ivy League type schools, you know, that whole thing, which I've, you know, come to the pretty much conclusion by observation over the last, I would say, I don't know, 20 years or so, that anytime I see somebody with one of the Ivy League schools or one of these so-called elite colleges by their name, that pretty much tells me that person's going to be, at the very least, probably brainwashed into woke culture or had adopted it voluntarily, and pretty much clueless in terms of decision making as well. So that's the commissioner of Major League Baseball. Let's get to the situation. Again, apparently, from I guess what I'm learning secondhand, Major League Baseball has devoted essentially an entire month to celebrating Gay Pride Month. Which includes, at least with the San Francisco Giants, wearing special uniforms that celebrate Gay Pride Month. I'm not making this up. to any normal, sane baseball fan who's not aware of this, hey, I'm not making this up. This apparently is happening. This whole situation, it's the theater of the absurd. Why would any professional, major professional sports league be devoting one second, much less an entire month, to the point of actually having special

uniforms made to celebrate why certain people choose to have sex. I mean, what does that have to do with sports at all? What does how certain people choose to have sex have to do with Major League Baseball? So right off the bat, this is the way that I see this, and I'm perplexed. I'm perplexed by this whole situation. I guess originally perplexed. However, as I begin to think about it, try to digest it, get my arms around it, and this is really probably the tragic element of the situation is what it says about our current society. Is yeah, I guess when we have somebody like Mamdani, a socialist, at the very least a socialist, possibly communist leaning, Muslim, as the mayor of New York City, when we have a state, an entire state such as California that's in the shape that it's in, I guess that's where we are. And obviously, as I already knew, as we learned during the COVID era, corporate America has now been infiltrated, not just infiltrated, taken over, I would say, apparently, by this whole woke generation, this whole left a generation of people overeducated, indoctrinated at the so-called elite colleges into a woke leftist, politically correct, whatever term you want to use, totalitarian or totalitarian leaning philosophy, of which atheism is at the core of it. We've got legions of people now in responsible situations in our country, such as Commissioner of Major League Baseball, Commissioner of the National Football League, CEOs, CFOs, major executives of the major Fortune 500, Fortune 1000 companies, on the board of major corporations, and not to mention in government. So, yeah, that's the situation. And the commissioner of Major League Baseball, Rob Manfred, is one of those. A woke beta male coward, basically, who is not a baseball fan. In fact, if you follow his career closely, doesn't even know anything about baseball. So that's the crux of the situation. That's how the situation actually begins to happen. Is this infiltration of our country, our society, especially even in the corporate world, by people that were raised up, trained, accepted voluntarily, a woke ideology and a woke mentality. So anyway, there were four players who rebelled to a certain extent, I would say relatively minor extent, but it took courage. Three of the players to wearing these gay pride uniforms, which included, I guess, gay pride caps, baseball caps. Three of the guys wrote scripture verses on them. From what I understand, it was a scripture from, I believe, Genesis, talking about the original rainbow. And another guy wore his standard regular cap. And now, apparently, what I refer to as the situation is the commissioner of baseball, Rob Manfred, has made some noise about possibly punishing these guys. And that's what we're addressing now. And I think that from my perspective, I think certainly what I want to do, and the reason I'm talking about this, is make my feelings known on it, my voice heard on it. I encourage you to do the same. And my voice is these guys should not be punished. In fact, I think they should be celebrated. But the point is that this whole effort, this whole ideology culminating with attempts, verbiage, commentary, comments by the commissioner that these young men, these ball players, somehow need to be punished or somehow did the wrong thing, really needs to be addressed aggressively, addressed up front, and needs to be pushed back against with force. Fortunately, those efforts are happening.
And I would encourage any of you individually through your individual efforts.

0: to do the same. However, there, in addition to that, United States Senator Josh Hawley of Missouri has made his intentions known to push back very aggressively, which includes calling Commissioner Rob Manfred to speak to appear before the United States Senate and answer some very tough questions, specifically about the antitrust exemption that Major League Baseball enjoys, which basically results in literally tens of millions of dollars of profits that Major League Baseball is able to reap, as opposed to being treated like a regular company, a regular corporation. So, wanted to make you aware of those efforts. Many of you are probably already aware. Also, the Attorney General of Florida, James Upmeyer, has also, and this is how I learned about this, was he posted on X last night that he's taken a hard look at this whole situation as well as to whether these young men's constitutional rights may have been violated. Now, I'm not a constitutional scholar. I'm coming at this from a different angle. I'm not going to argue or make the case that that's not going to be my argument, mainly because others are more up on that than I am. However, my whole point is just the feelings of baseball fans, the feelings of red-blooded Americans need to be voiced on this. And red-blooded American fans need to let people know, and especially Major League Baseball, know exactly how we feel about this. And before we go to break, I'm going to pick up and talk about some of the efforts to push back on this. We're going to talk about some of the efforts of why I'm even talking about it. Hopefully most of you, our regular listeners, know why I'm talking about it, because this is a perfect example of the kind of, I guess, cultural battles that sadly need to be fought from time to time here in our country today. So, and sadly, Major League Baseball has now in three instances in recent years been on the exact wrong side of these kind of cultural battles, all under the leadership of Commissioner Rob Manfred. We'll get specifically into those when we come back from the break. But what we're talking about is First of all, the entire concept of Major League Baseball specifically. I would even expand that to say any sports league. First of all, why is any sports league celebrating or going to great lengths to celebrate the way certain people choose to have sex? Okay, to me, that's absolutely absurd. And from my perspective, I think it's absolutely absurd from the perspective of about, I would say, maybe 95% of Americans. Okay, we're addressing that, and people need to be aware that that is happening. There were four ball players, there are four ball players who rebelled against that by making their own personal statement, and now it appears as though they may become subject of disciplinary action on behalf of Major League Baseball. That's the crux of what we're talking about. And first of all, I think the whole concept of a Major League Baseball celebrating Gay Pride Month for an entire month, or for 1 second or 1 millisecond, is absurd. And the fact that they would actually punish, and even if it's just verbal reprimand, punish players who push, ball players who push back against that, that needs to be addressed. That needs to be addressed formally and with tangible pushback. That's what we're talking about on Talking Old School tonight. For the first half. A little bit later, we look forward to hearing from Coach Rick Darlington, and we'll shift gears rather dramatically. But we're going to take a break right now. When we come back, we'll continue to talk about this topic on Talking Old School. Please stay with us. I'll go
1: back. Where freedom lives, the answer.
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0: guys. Glad you're joining us. Great to be with you on this long Wednesday afternoon. 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Now back to our special guest tonight, Mike McBath. Of course, you hear him here every week on the American Adversary Show as co-host of that program. He's also former NFL defensive lineman with the Buffalo Bills, of course, longtime president of the retired NFL Players Association, and he was on Coach Joe Paterno's very first team as head coach at Penn State. And Mike, I definitely want to hear some of these. You talked about the personalities that we come across in the world of sports, and mm-hmm. I would even call characters as well. And you certainly ran across your characters during your NFL career and even post-NFL career. Still like to ask you a couple more questions about your time at Penn State, though, because that was a very significant time, as it turns out, in retrospect. You know, this young guy took over as head coach. He'd been the offensive coordinator, a guy named Joe Paterno, and then little did you guys know he was going to be this harsh young taskmaster, was going to be, you know, one of the greatest coaches in college football history.
1: Right.
0: But another thing, by looking at the schedule, your senior year, and you played in the Gator Bowl, as you were
1: right.
0: telling us, which that was a very interesting game itself, a 17-70 mm-hmm. tie with Florida State, who had great players like Ron Sellers
1: right.
0: on that team, Kim Hammond at quarterback.
1: That's exactly right.
0: You know, looking at your schedule, your senior year, Penn State played some of the toughest teams in the country, and what I'm talking about, you played UCLA early in the season. They were ranked number 3 at the time.
1: Right.
0: Their quarterback, Gary Bieben won the Heisman Trophy.
1: All-American, right.
0: Heisman Trophy. You played Syracuse. Larry Zonka
1: of course,
0: was on that team.
1: And Floyd Little. That was his underclassman.
0: Floyd, two NFL Hall of Famers in the
1: backfield. That's right.
0: Backfield.
1: It wasn't a bad back. But we beat him my senior year. You know what I mean? Which,
0: yes.
1: Was pretty good.
0: 29-20. Yes, absolutely. And you played NC State, who actually they were ranked number 3 in the country when
1: That's
0: you played
1: right.
0: them.
1: That's right.
0: In fact, you were a key to winning that game.
1: I actually was. What happened in the very end, they were about to score. And this is really funny, but this is the luck of publicity and everything, right? They're on like our 2-yard line. And if they scored, that was probably it, right? Well, my job was I was on the outside shoulder of the tackle, but I darted real quickly in front of him into the gap between, and here comes the running back right into the gap. I hit him right in the knees, and I have him by the knees. Now watch what happens. Dennis Oncott's, whose picture goes on the cover of Sports Illustrated, comes over the top, you know, so he's like hitting him in the chest, except the guy can't move because I have his feet,
0: yeah,
1: right? He gets the whole story about him. I'm going, hello, over here, you know? And, but that's the way it goes in sports. But, I mean, I still laugh about that. And even a guy named Dan Radakovich, who was a coach at, and he coached with the Steelers, and so he even came out to be years later, and he goes, you know, Mike, that was you that had to tackle. I said, what do you think I know? Why do you think I'm bitter? No.
0: Yeah, and I still remember the name Dennis Oncott's. I mean, he made
1: yeah.
0: a whole career out of that play.
1: Yeah, I mean, I think he was like a number 1 or 2 draft choice and everything else. He played with the Jets and all that. And that was this great moment, except there's one problem. I'm the guy that made the tackle. He was just in the right spot.
0: He got in front of the camera.
1: But that's the way it goes. Back then, you know.
0: Well, that's a metaphor for not only for sports that happens sometimes, for life as
1: everything
0: well.
1: Everything else, you know. As I say, you learn life's lessons, you know. which was nice.
0: But I got to ask you this. You were, you know, Larry Zonka, one of my all-time favorite players, right up there with John Unitas and Tom Matte. And, you know, what was it like to play against, you know, Larry Zonka?
1: Well, I really believe Larry Zonka was one of the all-time great running backs. Not meaning he was super fast or anything, but he had just power. And he had, like I call, a wide rear end. And what would happen, I mean, he'd come blasting through the line, and you would bounce off his hips, you know. And he was a powerful person, you know, both physically in the upper body and the lower body. And he played with the right teams. You know, back then in the 60s, Syracuse was a powerhouse. Remember in the 60s, Roger Staubach. Navy was a powerhouse. You know, we ended up playing all these teams out west. UCLA was a... I'm thinking, who picked this schedule, you know? But the answer is Larry Zonka was as good as he was labeled, and he certainly proved it again in the NFL. And then Floyd Little certainly proved it again in the NFL, you know, so...
0: They but even with that, you guys beat him.
1: Yeah.
0: 29-20.
1: We did. And we had, again, we had a good team. Our center was Bill Linkite, who has passed away, but Bill was also became a dentist, you know, and Bill played like I think 10 or 11 years with the Patriots. And then we had, you know, a bunch of players, I would call them no names, but they were good enough to float around the NFL for a while. And so, you know, we had a pretty talented team, and we had Ted Kowalik, member of the tight end who became All-Pro.
0: 49ers.
1: Yeah. I'll tell you a story about Ted, though. He got caught up in the World League like I did. You know, when they started, what happened with Ted, I call him up, and I said, Ted, I see you signed with Hawaiians. I mean, what'd you get? He said, oh, I got all this stock and everything. I said, Ted, I'm not sure, that's the right way to do it. Oh, it's like $1 million worth of stock. Ted, did you get cash, money? No, because the stock's going to be worth a lot more. He sounds like a Bitcoin guy. You know, like, it didn't work out well either, you know. So I learned early, don't take stock on a new enterprise.
0: Yeah, no. Some careers were really damaged or even destroyed, yeah. or damaged. I mean, well, I got to think of Coach Howard Snellenberger.
1: Oh, yeah.
0: He's the one that literally resurrected Miami football, won the first national championship when they were on the brink of disbanding the program before he came there. After that, he parlayed that national championship into what he thought was going to be this incredible NFL opportunity, and you know, the team he got with went bankrupt, and you know, he's out of a job.
1: No, I know. I mean, you got to be selective in where you're going to move to, and you know, I mean, we had the World Football League team here in 1974. Jack Pardee, who was a standout linebacker for the Washington Redskins, also a standout guy. And I have to say that was one of the great coaches I had. He treated me a little bit different because I had a lot of NFL experience. And we had a very good team, and we went to the World Bowl. And I still tell the story, and this was pretty sad. We go to the World Bowl. There was at least 50,000 people, and this was in Birmingham, and we were playing the Birmingham Americans, and then we were the Florida Blazers. And the game's over, right? So I'm walking toward the locker room, and I hear somebody come up to me, Mike, all the gate money was stolen. And you're thinking, what are you talking about? There's 50,000 people here. All the gate money was stolen. I get into the locker room. Same thing. You know, we don't have any money, and we're hoping we can get all you guys back and everything. And I'm like this. Oh, my God. But fortune was looking at me. As I'm walking out, we had a dentist. I used to call him Thumbs Mendelson. You know, Thumbs, you know, I knew he was looking around, figure how he would salvage something, right? So I saw Thumbs grab all the footballs and put them in a bag. Well, when I saw Thumbs go through the shower, I shoved them in the shower and I grabbed the bag from them, right? So I took the bag outside and I deflated about 8 balls. Well, this is really funny. So about 30 years later, I'm sitting in my house and I'm reading a Wall Street Journal on memorabilia. Well, one of the things, if you were very fortunate to have, if you had a World Football League ball from the only World Pro Bowl game, you know, this was worth like $5,000. I'm going, oh, my God, I got my salary.
0: So it took a little while.
1: So to this day, I have great tribute to Thumbs Mendelson, you know. Because I got a bunch of those World Football League balls, you know. But that was an experience, too, in itself.
0: Well, absolutely. I mean, wasn't there a documentary about the Florida Blazers?
1: Yes, they were. Actually, the Florida Blazers, talent-wise, was probably as good as some of the Bills teams I was on. I mean, they really remember Tommy Reamon, the running back,
0: Running back out of Missouri,
1: and Greg Lotta, the tight end, and you know, we had really some really talented people on the team, and we had a really talented coach, and unfortunately, we all played together because we weren't getting paid the last couple games, and we still stuck together because we thought, here we go, we could win the championship. You know, you go for the gold ring, and as much
0: you
1: as
0: guys
1: people
0: literally
1: say...
0: literally were playing for
1: I know,
0: the game.
1: Because we were playing, and little did we know we were playing for the gold. No, but again, you know, I look back at it. It was a unique experience. It got me to Florida, where I wanted to be, and, you know, got me into Orlando, and life turned out reasonably well. And so, you know, you never know, but you just, I always say, keep pushing, keep going in the northern direction, keep getting better at whatever you do. And it was great. And, you know, and actually the reception of the team in Orlando was very good. And Derek Thompson, one of their advertisers, you know, for my, I won't say what birthday was, but for the birthday party, he made up a card. And of that period of time, he in the past had given me a notebook that he had put together years ago of all the write-ups on the Blazers. This is really unique, and I have that at my house. And, you know, so history's history, time passes, but whatever. How many people get to experience those things?
0: You know? No, you had tremendous following, tremendous loyal fans, mm-hmm. And what a phenomenal story as well. And that's a real world story about one of those pull back the curtain,
1: you know,
0: and see what pro football is really like.
1: Oh, no. I mean, even in the Bills' time, the Bills back then, you know, they were barely at the beginning. You know, I think the Bills were founded in 1959, 1960. Ralph Wilson, get ready for $25,000. And, you know, all of us, actually, my pension I get out of the NFL is more than I made my sixth year, you know what I mean? So, you know, you're at least, I will say this, I'm not bitter at all at the NFL. I'm not bitter at any of the money these players make. I'm not happy with how they act sometimes, but that's their problem. But the reality of it is, back then, my first year, my salary was $15,000. And I was a fifth-round draft choice, and my bonus was $5,000. And I think, you know, over the period of time, I made a total of maybe $150,000, you know, which is nothing. And but, you know, the experiences, I would never trade it. It also helped elevate you into better jobs if you were an educated person, which I was. I had a graduate degree in economics, and it was great experience. And the characters you meet, you don't meet people like this in life. And that's why when somebody would always say to me, well, Mike, you could go to IBM's big executive party. I don't want to go to. I'm going to the NFLPA party. You know, I want to go where all the animals are, and they don't refrain from what they're going to say, nor do I have to refrain what I'm going to say to them. You know, so great experiences in that aspect.
0: Great insights. Guys, we're speaking with Mike McBath on Talking Old School, talking about his experiences in professional football, of course, in the AFL with the Buffalo Bills and the NFL and later, and then with the Florida Blazers, truly one of the unique and historic stories of pro football as well, and also talking about his career at Penn State. I did want to... I'll ask you this when we come back for the break. But you were talking about your experience at the Gator Bowl, and you know, I'm reading Larry Zonka's, actually rereading it. I read it the first time; it was so good. I'm right. Reading it again. Larry Zonka's book, Head On, and you know, the year before you guys went to the Gator Bowl, Syracuse went to the Gator Bowl.
1: That's right.
0: And he's talking about his, and apparently. Coach Swartzwalder, the Syracuse coach, was a little right. more lenient with his guys once they got there.
1: Right.
0: But after about the third night...
1: he changed his mind, didn't he?
0: They got a memo on their door, yeah. you know, curfew at 8 p.m.
1: Yeah. No. No, it never works when the coach leaves it up to the integrity of the player, particularly when they're like 21 or 18, 19. Oh, you guys, just use your own judgment. Doesn't work, pal. Doesn't work.
0: And I won't ruin it by telling the stories, but yeah, those guys definitely made the most of those lenient nights they had until the curfew kicked in. But I will say, he did say, he talked about the game that you just shared, mm-hmm. the Penn State Syracuse game,
1: right.
0: your senior year. And he talked about that was what a tough game that was, what a big game that was for them, and what a tough loss it was for them.
1: It was always a big battle, Penn State, Syracuse. I think, sadly enough, I'd like to see Syracuse be as powerful now as they have been, but, like, you know, Pitt back then was very good. Syracuse was very good. Navy and Army, they were very good. I mean, the Big East had some real quality teams at that point, and even West Virginia back then, you know, they were pretty good too. But things have changed, you know, and I think what really hurt the East is when Penn State went into the Big Ten. That was sort of the beginning of the end of the powerhouse, because I think the others they didn't get the recruits that they had in the past.
0: Yeah, Eastern football was a big deal back in that era.
1: Back then, yep.
0: Guys, great to have you joining us on Talking Old School. We'll take a quick break. We'll come back with Mike McBath talking his experience with the Buffalo Bills in the old AFL, with the Buffalo Bills in the NFL after the merger, Penn State, and other experiences as well. We're Talking Old School, of course, is all sponsored, presented by Christner's Prime Steak and Lobster, and by Gatorland, alligator capital of the world in Orlando, Florida.
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0: hard work, teamwork, respect for the game, old school. God, family, country, old school. Not just a slogan, it's an attitude, a philosophy, a way of life, old school. We're talking to a certified card-carrying old schooler right now. Mike McBath is joining us. Of course, you know him well from being part of the American Adversaries crew. He also played on Coach Joe Paterno's first team as head coach at Penn State back in 1966. Went on to play for the Buffalo Bills of the then American Football League, later after the merger in the NFL. Also had a long tenure as president of the retired NFL Players Association, as well as numerous other experiences in the NFL. Before we go back to Mike, of course, I want to remind you, Talking Old School is presented by Christner's Prime Steak and Lobster and by Gatorland, the alligator capital of the world in Orlando, Florida. Also, I want to give you this word, give a shout out to our friends over at Thompson Jewelers, of course. And as we've all come to know, Thompson Jewelers is Central Florida's authentically old school jewelry store. In fact, they were founded in 1948, which makes Thompson Jewelers Orlando's longest continuously serving jewelry store. They're also located in the Colonial Plaza, which is Orlando's original mall. Best part about Thompson Jewelers, they're a family-owned business, and they're dedicated to helping all of us get just the right gift for the special person in our life. And, of course, you can find them on East Colonial Drive in Orlando, Highway 50, East Highway 50 at Bumby and Kissimmee St. Cloud in the Hobby Lobby Shopping Plaza. And I want to let you know that, of course, the annual Thompson Jewelers disposal sale is coming up later this month. So stay tuned right here on The Answer and on the American Adversaries and on Talking Old School to hear all about it. In fact, you just make sure you're telling them you're an old schooler and they just might have a special deal for you as well. Family owned Thompson Jewelers. Now it's back close to Mike McBath. Now let's skip ahead some years, okay? You know, your career at Penn State, despite you didn't get all the credit you deserve.
1: But you
0: were still well known enough to get drafted in the National Football League, played for the Bills, and you know during that time you were coming up to the stadium, and you know a guy approaches you and buying the tickets or something like that, right?
1: This is a story that sort of summarizes what football was like then and the type of salaries you were paid. Is we used to get 4 free tickets before every game. And, you know, I remember I'm making $15,000, which was, you know, not great. It was barely more than a college graduate would make, you know, except you're playing pro football. So, of course, I would take my 4 tickets before the game and go out in front of the stadium and stand there and hold them up in the air. And then see who would buy them for, like, I think they were like $20 each, right? And that would be enough for my beer money for the week, right? So I would go up there, and I was the starting defensive end at the time. So I'm holding the tickets up, and people would, like, look over, you know. And finally, this guy came over to me, goes, sir, I said, are you the starting defensive end for the Bills? I said, no. I said, that's my brother. He said, well, tell your brother he stinks. So, you know, you learn a little humility, too, while you were out in the streets. So you have all types of situations. But the Bills was a rather unique situation. I think one of the great stories, and it's that old story, just keep plugging it, what you do, and if the break comes, you'll be on your way. My second year, my first year, they played me, and I never played offensive tackle, and I made the team as an offensive tackle, which is real rare. And so they had a change of head coaches. So here comes John Roush, right? And John Roush came over from the Oakland Raiders. He was doing a great job with the Raiders, comes to the Bills, and we get OJ, and everything looks great. But, you know, you need a little luck. So I just begged him. I said, would you let me just try to play defensive end? He said, yeah, okay, just get in line, right? So all of a sudden I go from like the 5th right defensive end to the 4th to the 3rd. You know, so I'm climbing the ladder because there were 6 preseason games. So, you know, what happens as we progress through this, you know, the last preseason game, were sitting in the locker room at the end of the game. And, you know, we didn't do too well, the team, and everybody expected the team to have done better because O.J. Simpson was on it, and, you know, the expectations were high, and at the end of the, we were like 0-6, right? Now remember, this is my first time around, so I'm sitting in the locker room, and I wear contact lenses. So I'm sitting there, and I have my hands over my eyes, and in those days, there were like booths where you sit in the booth, and so Roush is walking around the locker room. He said, you know, there's only one guy in this locker room that cares. This is a team that you guys are stale, you're old, we need new blood, we need people that care, right? Well, I'm wondering, I wonder who the one guy is, right? I look up and he's pointing right at me because it looked like I was crying, right? He goes like this, this is the guy that'll be here longer than I'll be here. And I'm going, you're right, coach, you're right, coach. Next day, I'm the starter. You know what? So it's that old story. Keep plugging. Keep doing what you do best. And maybe something will get you through.
0: Yeah, well, you put yourself in the position to
1: right
0: be in the
1: place,
0: right place
1: right
0: at the
1: time,
0: right time.
1: And, you know, we did a little acting when he was pointing at me. And, you know, so.
0: And a faulty contact lens
1: didn't
0: hurt.
1: That's right. That's why I'm happy I wore lenses then, you know. So whatever. But it was a unique experience in itself.
0: Well, now I'd like to go back to the transition from college. You'd gotten recognized, you know, by the NFL. Of course, they didn't have anything like the combine like they have now. You know, the scouting was very unsophisticated back in those days.
1: Not very good at the time.
0: But anyway,
1: right.
0: So there was a Bills assistant coach apparently came out to campus and was working some of you guys out. And of course, you know, standard issue probably even now is the 40-yard dash.
1: Yeah,
0: he was gonna time you in the 40-yard dash. Can
1: pick it up
0: there?
1: Story. When I was playing with the Bills, I wanted to get to Florida, so I went to graduate school down there, figuring, well, that would give me something to do from January to, you know, May. So I'm down there in graduate school. They have the turnover in the staff because, you know, new head coach, everything. So this guy, he was a great guy. He comes down to Florida, and there was myself and another guy. He wanted to time us in the 40. So, you know, we went out to the Gator Field, you know, during an off time. And I said, well, look, let me help you out. And I said, coach, you just stand there, you hold the tape, and then we'll go out there 40 yards, and then we'll figure this thing out. Okay, Mike, that's a good idea. Well, I go out 35 yards, right? So, you know, I put the marker down there, and I come back to him. And I said, well, coach, you know, I don't know, I'm trying to do my best, but haven't had a lot of time to work out since it is the off season, but I'll do the best I can, right? Well, you know, this was like 5 yards shorter on the timing. So normally I'd run like at best, you know, a 5-1. Well, I ran a 4-9, you know, and he goes like this, wow. That's really sensational. He said, I'm not sure you look that bad, coach. What do you mean? You know what I mean?
0: The fastest lineman we've ever seen.
1: I mean, look at this number that I just turned, and I'll do it again. And you know, you got to use your head at the right time when the opportunity knocks at the door. So that was a nice beginning because I'm sure he went back and told the head coach, hey, you got to check this guy out, man. So. Strange things happen.
0: Great, you know? Story, real world from the NFL, absolutely. And then, of course, you played with great characters, of course, as well. But but you were actually teammates with actually one of my inspirations in the political world, Jack Kemp.
1: Yeah, Jack Kemp, I mean, was truly a great man. And I was heavily involved in the Player Association because, again, I had a graduate degree in economics. I understood that we were way underpaid. And Jack Kemp was one of the original founders of the original NFL Former Player Association. This is the collective bargaining arm, you know, with the owners. And Jack actually helped me write my master's thesis, which was very nice of him. And I took the year before O.J. got there, or the year he got there, and tried to prove was he underpaid or overpaid based upon the enhancement of revenues and everything upon him appearing on the team. And obviously, the answer to the question was he was way underpaid. But so, you know, I got more and more involved with it. And Jack, this is a true story about Jack Kemp. Jack, in his last year, I think it was 68 or 69, you know, his talents, and he was a very, very good NFL quarterback, were fading sharply, and he knew it. So he decided he would run for Congress. So what we did, we put up signs all around the city, you know, billboards. It said, please get Jack Kemp off the Bills and into Congress. He won by a landslide. And you know what? I think we contributed as much to America as anybody could have, because he was truly one of the great congressmen. He's a guy that should be emulated by all these people in Congress. I mean, he could get along with anybody. You know, he worked with Black America. He, as he said, he knew more blacks than blacks knew blacks. And he was very smart and certainly a great conversationalist. And he did a lot for this country. And it's just, unfortunately, he died of prostate, you know, cancer. And but what a great guy and what a great person to be associated with. So
0: Thank you for those great insights. Yes. And of course, he at his peak, he was a great player. Won two AFL championships in the mid-60s.
1: And I think he won an MVP or something like that. And, you know, but he was just a personable, nice guy with a lot of knowledge and a lot of caring. And for him to found the NFL Player Association, because remember, this is where your collective bargaining comes from. And I just go back quickly to just 4 years ago when they did that big deal for billions. They only allowed three people in the room, meaning the current players, because we're a lobby. We don't have any power. But I was one of the three. And so I sat in the room and tried to advise, oh, what a group, these people. I'm like this, take the deal, right? It was, you know, hundreds of millions of dollars on there, take the deal. Well, what you know what happened? We won the vote by about 70 votes out of, you know, like 1,700 or something. And what happened was 3 days later, COVID broke out. If we didn't take that deal, you know what the owners would have done? You know, guys, it's going to be rough the next few years. We'll probably catch you in a couple of years. I'm sorry about none of your increases in pay and anything else. Were we lucky? You know, so
0: timing is everything, good judgment.
1: That's exactly right. And I was fortunate to be one of three players in the entire NFL that they would let into that room. And but I expressed my opinion, and obviously somebody listened.
0: Well, it's awesome to have you join us. Thanks for sharing so many great stories and really giving some real-world insight into big-time college football back in the 60s. Mm-hmm. And then the AFL, great stories about the AFL. That's a whole story within itself. And the NFL, too, of your era, the late 60s, early 70s.
1: Right, and we missed our time on the Arena Football League, but we'll catch that at another time.
0: That's a whole another long chapter.
1: Wonderful group of stories, and I have to tell you, it was just a fun period, and I think it was a great period for the city. We sold out every game 5 out of 6 years, and we've never seen anything like that, so it was electrifying.
0: Well, guys, it's great to have you join us tonight, of course, and remind me to check us out on Blue Darter Sports Central this Friday, of course, at 7 p.m. And this Talking Old School Saturday as well, coming on this Saturday, every Saturday, 10 a.m. to 11 a.m. and Saturday at 8 p.m. to 9 p.m. Before we sign off, we're going to give a big shout-out to all of our friends over at Christer's Prime Steak and Lobster. This is anniversary week at Christer's, and there's a huge event taking place Friday and Saturday night. And I encourage you to be a great place to go and have a wonderful dinner. Congratulations to Christer's. Guys, of course, we'll close with old school wisdom, and this is an oldie but goodie. It never goes out of style. From my personal hero, John Unitas. Talk's cheap. Let's go play. Guys, have a great night.
1: I like that. Are you
2: reeling in? The talk of Orlando. The answer. AM 950. FM 94.9. Florida's stronger conservative voice. The answer. WORL. Orlando. Orlando. Orlando.
3: News this hour at Town Hall. I'm Bob Agnew in Washington. Former Deputy National Security Advisor K.T. McFarland says President Trump has done a masterful job at rallying Arab countries in the battle against Iran.
4: And the test of all of this will be the Abraham Accord. You know, historically, whenever there's fighting in the Middle East, the Gulf Arabs, Saudi Arabia, Kuwait, et cetera, they sit it out. They let everybody else fight, and then they just watch from the sidelines. This time, President Trump has managed to bring those Gulf Arabs to our side and to Israel's side.
3: K.T. McFarland spoke this week with the Salem Radio Network. Attacks continue between Israel and Hezbollah as the terrorist group in southern Lebanon continues to lob its rockets at Israeli civilians, people like Stefan Jaffa, who lives in northern Israel.
5: We cannot just stop and pull out because here where we are, we need to be protected against the Hezbollah. The war started with Lebanon because Hezbollah was firing at us. This is not an Israeli initiative. So we had to find some safe room in order to defend our villages.
3: House Speaker Mike Johnson says Republicans are focused on a host of domestic issues, including election integrity, as they look forward to the midterm elections.
6: The last administration left this country with a mess in every area of public policy. We addressed a whole lot of it in the first reconciliation bill, the Working Families Tax Cuts, the big, beautiful bill. We did Reconciliation 2.0 to make sure that we can fund border security and immigration enforcement. Shockingly, Democrats don't want to give a dime to that anymore. And now we're on 3.0, Reconciliation 3.0. It's going to be geared to continuing to get our country back on the right track with addressing affordability and national defense and this fraught crisis that we're seeing in Democrat blue states and also election integrity.
3: And Johnson spoke this week with the Salem Radio Network. He's predicting Republicans will manage to keep their advantage in the House. More from townhall.com.
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10: 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I thought instead of the show today, why don't we do some reruns of FIFA and watch a little World Cup?
11: I know you're into soccer.
10: I've been watching a lot of soccer.
11: You go to all the Orlando Health soccer games. I remember that. You know, I don't think
10: Orlando Health
11: is the sponsor,
10: and it's right on their jersey,
11: Orlando
10: so I can
11: City.
10: Understand that. Yeah. But
11: you know, I don't think I've ever been to a professional soccer game. Can you believe that?
10: I can believe
11: it. So you need to take me.
10: We ought to get going to that because that's pretty
11: right.
10: fun. They're pretty fun. Yeah. But watching the World Cup stuff has been exciting.
11: Oh, it's been incredible. Yeah. I watched the Paraguay, the first one with the U.S.
10: Yep.
11: I actually have a nephew at Leeds in London.
10: In Leeds.
11: As a sophomore
10: Leeds?
11: At Leeds playing soccer in London.
10: Nice.
11: Out of Atlanta.
10: It's football.
11: Yeah, football. F-U-T-B-O-L.
10: Yeah, football. Yeah, especially if you're talking about, anywhere outside the U.S. Yeah,
11: I have one grandson that's big-time soccer.
10: Yep.
11: He's
10: yep.
11: probably going to end up playing. He's a sophomore in high school, plays varsity, plays on a travel team.
10: Yep.
11: But he's certainly going to end up playing D1 soccer.
10: Yep. Neat. Yeah, no, that's good stuff. It's seen a big insurgence and growth in the
11: huge.
10: U.S. over the last two decades, certainly at the last decade, and like people talk

0: Yeah. In fact, I'll be honest with you, I don't even understand the rules of soccer.
1: It doesn't shock me, Larry. It doesn't shock me at all.
0: I'm into baseball, football, golf, you know, all of that.
1: Yeah,
0: basketball.
1: Yeah. No, they all have complicated rules.
0: You're going to have to educate me a little bit.
1: It's very true. I mean, I know I took a friend of mine to a game years ago, and he's from the Dominican Republic.
0: Uh-huh.
1: And he asked me a question about, you know, a rule.
0: Yep.
1: And I looked at him. I was like, give me a break. And I thought he was joking with me. And he's like, no. In the Dominican Republic, we play baseball. He goes, we don't play football.
0: Oh, yeah, they do.
1: Yeah.
0: MLB players come from that area.
1: He didn't know it, so I was like, wow, that's really kind of amazing.
0: Yeah. Well, I understand the red card and the yellow card. That's about it. And according to my grandson, he gets a lot of yellow and red cards.
1: That's not a good thing.
0: I know. But what it is
1: they do take a bit of pride, though, when they get their first yellow card.
0: Oh, yeah. Well, I think in his situation, he's a really good player, and he scores a lot of goals, and they pick on him, and they team up against him. And when they...
1: That sounds like a grandfather to me.
0: It is. Well, I've actually watched a few of his games, and they do pick on him and you know, try and trap him and all that.
1: Well,
0: then he gets mad and he fights back.
1: Well, there you go, Larry. See, now I'm sure he's an awesome kid, but that's what
0: you
1: football
0: can't
1: is.
0: Do that
1: you can't
0: in
1: do
0: football,
1: that.
0: I know.
1: And their job is to literally...
0: Yeah.
1: Knock him down. So
0: exactly.
1: Yep.
0: But anyway, you know, we talk about this type of event. Dr. Marcus will be in the 106 degrees heat index in Central Florida today.
1: Yeah. Well, fortunately, let's see. When's the next Miami game? And I guess this weekend, isn't it?
0: Is it this?
1: Yeah.
0: I can't imagine playing soccer in that heat.
1: Now, that's been the only issue that was brought up. Is they really have a great concern for the heat and people, these players from around the world coming in, you know, from Norway and Iceland, and there, you know, I don't know if Iceland made it this year.
0: I watched. You
1: Norway
0: know, it's what's
1: it.
0: Been fun watching on the news is the impression of these people coming from foreign countries into the U.S. to see how many freedoms. I mean, they think, you know, like In-N-Out Burger and all these things are so incredible.
1: Well,
0: pizza, all of it.
1: I don't, Dave, how many minutes did we get through before we talked about hamburgers?
2: I think this is about 4 minutes.
1: And we're on hamburgers. Yeah. We went from soccer, World Cup, to hamburgers.
0: That's
1: okay.
0: Right.
1: All right. Well, we need to move on. We need to move on.
0: You know, Dr. Mark, 50% of the U.S. over age 20 is on some type of a blood pressure medicine today.
1: Yeah, it's super common.
0: I mean, probably the
1: most common medication.
0: I would say
1: that's
0: more common than diabetes, correct? Right there, maybe?
1: It's getting around there. Let's see.
0: I think diabetes is about a third of the country.
1: Yeah, that makes sense.
0: And blood pressure about a half.
1: Mm-hmm. Yep.
0: And there was a recall on one particular type of blood pressure medicine called chlorothalidone.
1: Right.
0: And it's affecting significant. It's made by Rysong Pharma Holdings.
1: Right. So it's a generic, right? Rysong makes lots of different generics.
0: Yeah. It's basically a diuretic type.
1: It is a diuretic.
0: Okay.
1: Yep. It's 100% diuretic.
0: Yeah.
1: And so some people are treat their blood pressure with just a diuretic. That's not as common anymore.
0: Okay.
1: But that's often used as a secondary medication.
0: Okay.
1: Just like hydrochlorothiazide is.
0: Yeah. Okay.
1: And all these drugs are, you know, now generic available.
0: Okay.
1: And it's interesting because the generics can be made. They're made all over the world.
0: Yep.
1: And the issue becomes, and that's what related to this recall,
0: yeah,
1: it becomes, how do we test the efficacy of these non-generics?
0: And that's where the problem was.
1: And so we see this a lot.
0: Mm-hmm.
1: And like the thing that really throws people off is they could be going to their pharmacy, they get the drug, they get it every month or every 3 months or whatever it is, and they might be doing that for years, and then one day the pill might look different, or it might not.
0: Oh, I've experienced that myself.
1: So that means that
0: different
1: it's coming.
0: Different shape, different color.
1: Right. And it comes different numbers on it. And, the thing that causes that or the result is because it comes from different companies.
0: Different manufacturers.
1: That make generics.
0: Right.
1: Now, so it's like, you know, a different car company making a different car.
0: Right.
1: You know, they all has four wheels and a steering wheel, but it looks different. The problem is if nobody's checking and you get a medication like this, and then this is the example that you bring up. It doesn't work.
0: Okay.
1: And the problem with high blood pressure is you don't necessarily notice your blood pressure going up unless you check.
0: Until there's a problem.
1: Right. So
0: that's right.
1: And I mean, you could go years.
0: Yeah.
1: And going years without controlling your blood pressure is the thing that's going to cause the problem.
0: Right.
1: Outside of strokes, that's another thing.
0: Right.
1: But for cardiac issues, It's that long-term high blood pressure. So if you've been taking a medication for 10 years and your blood pressure is

0: all controlled on it,
1: yep.
0: and you're not taking your blood pressure, you may think it's fine.
1: Right.
0: But I can tell you from experience mm-hmm. close by that that's not how that works.
1: I got
0: that you really do have to check your pressure.
1: Yep.
0: And
1: absolutely.
0: And it's nice not to just check your pressure when you go to the doctor.
1: Yep.
0: A lot of people will go to the doctor, pressure's high, and they'll go, well, you know, yep. you just rushed in here.
1: Yep.
0: You know, or you're frustrated, you're nervous, whatever. It's just yep. that. Don't worry about it.
1: Yeah.
0: Well, you need to take your blood pressure at home.
1: Yeah. Well,
0: and
1: I mean,
0: it's
1: you're
0: so easy
1: a doctor,
0: to do now.
1: And we both live with nurses, so we're kind of the exception because my wife takes my blood pressure. Not every day, but routinely, yeah. maybe once a month.
0: Oh, really? Yeah.
1: Yeah.
0: No, I don't
1: yeah.
0: think my wife's ever taken
1: oh,
0: my blood pressure.
1: Oh, she's never taken
0: no.
1: your blood pressure?
0: but okay. I check my blood pressure.
1: Yeah.
0: I check,
1: okay. Yeah. Okay.
0: So I'll do that, especially yeah. if I'm going to change medications, change diets, you know,
1: right.
0: things that result in changes yeah. that might affect your blood pressure.
1: Yeah.
0: I mean, it's good to track it.
1: Yeah.
0: And you literally don't have to take it five times a day.
1: Right.
0: You take it,
1: right.
0: you know, you want to take it typically at the same time a day.
1: Yeah.
0: Especially if you're on a medication.
1: Yep.
0: And, you know, check it mm-hmm. every couple of days. If you're having a problem, you want to check it more often.
1: And if you can feel it too, if you're lightheaded.
0: Yeah,
1: and
0: you don't feel that.
1: Sometimes mm-hmm. those kind of things don't even show up, right?
0: No.
1: Okay.
0: Not if your pressure's up.
1: Yeah.
0: If your pressure's down.
1: Okay.
0: Or if it's very high and,
1: right.
0: and you're worried about stroke issues,
1: right.
0: you might feel something. But
1: right.
0: but the generalized thing that causes long-term issues is the level that is it has no symptoms at all.
1: Okay.
0: And that's why people don't take their blood pressure medicine, because they
1: right.
0: go to the doctor.
1: They don't feel anything.
0: And they're like, I don't feel any different.
1: Yeah.
0: I went to go
1: yeah.
0: to see you because I was
1: yeah.
0: getting headaches and my headaches aren't better. Well,
1: yeah.
0: you're not being treated for your headaches.
1: Right.
0: You're being treated for your blood pressure.
1: And we're going to talk about this for another minute or two, but there's another trend that I thought was interesting. People sometime, and I can actually relate to this myself. I've been on blood pressure meds for 20 years.
0: Mm-hmm.
1: The same one.
0: Are you sure it's just 20?
1: Yeah, 20 years.
0: 20 years, okay.
1: I've never had a cardiologist even check whether I'm on the right blood pressure. It's only my PCP, and he's never changed it in 20 years.
0: So in some...
1: could that be a problem?
0: I don't want to say problem. If
1: okay.
0: your blood pressure is controlled, it's
1: yeah,
0: not a problem.
1: And it is. It's very controlled.
0: But there are yeah. other medications out there. Blood pressure medications are interesting because the, mm-hmm. the companies keep trying to make something new.
1: Right.
0: And new doesn't necessarily mean better.
1: Right.
0: But there are a couple of them out there that have effects on your heart health
1: mm-hmm.
0: that are good.
1: Mm-hmm.
0: And they also take care of your blood pressure. Okay.
1: Okay.
0: So when you go see the cardiologist, they tend to keep up with the changes. And even though you can say there's no difference between drug A and drug B on how well it keeps your blood pressure down,
1: mm-hmm.
0: well, there might be other things to the story that your
1: right.
0: PCP may or may not know.
1: Okay.
0: So,
1: okay.
0: you know, it's something you can bring up. I mean,
1: right.
0: I think.
1: Well, it's
0: you
1: all
0: know,
1: part of your annual wellness visit, hopefully.
0: It is,
1: you know,
0: but if,
1: yeah.
0: but I will tell you that it is most common for your PCP to give the drug that they give everybody.
1: Exactly.
0: Because they're comfortable
1: exactly.
0: with the dosing.
1: Yep.
0: And this goes not just
1: yep.
0: for blood pressure medication
1: yep.
0: and not just for PCPs.
1: Mm-hmm.
0: Everybody gets comfortable in the safety and the way that they give a certain medication.
1: Right.
0: That doesn't mean it's the best medication for you specifically.
1: Right.
0: And I think the cardiologists spend more time on this.
1: Yes.
0: And if you go see like folks like I've sent you to.
1: Yep. Yep.
0: They go and they make changes because you
1: right.
0: said you've been on 20, but he made a change.
1: Yeah. He made
0: you
1: a
0: saw
1: change.
0: The cardiologist and
1: yeah.
0: he made a change.
1: And in that 20-year period, I will tell you about 5 years in, I was on a branded drug
0: mm-hmm.
1: that was costing me like $155 a month.
0: And went generic.
1: And we went generic, cost me 10 bucks a month.
0: For sure.
1: I mean, that's people need to know. Don't pay these high price branded drugs if something else works.
0: If it works.
1: If it works. Let me tell you the one thing, then, and you may relate to this too. When I first changed over to the generic, I got a cough as a result of the...
0: You're an ACE inhibitor.
1: That's pretty normal, isn't it?
0: That's, well...
1: And then it went away after about a week.
0: That's common in ACE inhibitors. So
1: yes.
0: I guess it was an ACE inhibitor.
1: Yes.
0: And it really shouldn't have anything to do with whether it was generic or
1: right.
0: not.
1: Okay.
0: Because it's actually tied to the medication.
1: Just the difference in the drug, I guess.
0: Or just timing.
1: Yeah.
0: Just happened
1: yeah.
0: to happen. I don't know.
1: Okay.
0: No.
1: It wasn't the same branded that went generic. I went to a different generic drug altogether.
0: I mean, it could have been that the dosing on that was slightly different.
1: Yeah.
0: But I'd have to talk to one of my
1: yeah.
0: experts on that, because that's a specific thing. But that's a extremely common side effect.
1: Yes, it
0: and,
1: is.
0: And yep. most of the time, it goes away. They tell
1: yep.
0: you to wait
1: for
0: a few weeks.
1: And it did go away after about a couple weeks.
0: Yeah. And yep. then, but if it doesn't, we got to change it.
1: You got to change
0: the
1: meds.
0: And you want to
1: yep.
0: change and
1: yep.
0: not use another ACE inhibitor. because it's definitely the ACE inhibitor that's causing that.
1: I hope this is good for our listeners, because this is, if so many people are on blood pressure meds, this is interesting information to know.
0: Well, it is, and I think it really, I mean, if you're on a long-term med that affects any part of your body that you've just been getting, let's say you're being treated for your thyroid.
1: Right.
0: You know, if you're on that long-term, at some point, you want to go see your endocrinologist. Same thing about blood pressure meds. It's, if it's being controlled, it's hard to make an argument, right? But it, but as we get older, or as the doses change, it's certainly reasonable to say, you know, I'm going to go see a cardiologist, because if I have high blood pressure, I may have something else going on too. And they may or may not want to switch the medications.
1: I got you.
0: I mean, you know, really, calcium channel blockers are one of the most popular things next to the diuretics that you were talking about. And it's not the, it's very effective, but it doesn't do anything good for your body other than lowers your blood pressure.
1: One of the things that we wrestle with in care gaps in value-based care is statins.
0: Right.
1: There are a lot of physicians don't want to order statins for our members.
0: Statins are, I mean, statins were like the end thing, and now we're not so sure that the statins are really as effective as we think that they bring down your cholesterol, but maybe that's not the problem. That, and that's another topic for another day for sure.
1: We've got lots to talk about today, Dr. Mark. We'll be right back.
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0: You've got Dr. Mark and Larry. We're in the Healthcare Now studios. Another warm Orlando day, and we just got off. We don't have to talk about blood pressure anymore. Let's jump to something else. What do you got?
1: Yeah, you know, last week we talked about open enrollment with mainly Medicare.
0: Right.
1: And we also talked about commercial plan enrollment for 2027, usually beginning around September, October for a January 1 start. We talked about a lot of things and how to determine what is best plan for you and your family. But a few things we didn't cover, Dr. Mark, and I wanted to go back through that today. When you're talking about your employed plan through your employer, which we know half of America gets a plan through their employer, about 160 million employees, there are a few things that maybe you could or couldn't look at. Nobody reads their certificate of coverage.
0: Right.
1: Nobody
0: course,
1: does that.
0: Not for anything. For your house, your car.
1: In fact, they probably don't even know where it is.
0: Yeah, it's true.
1: There somewhere.
0: It might even be online. Yeah, it's all digital.
1: It's all digital. But things like, what does the certificate of coverage require you to get an authorization for care?
0: Right.
1: Things like that. Mm-hmm. You know, plans differ.
0: Sure.
1: And Medicare Advantage differs from Medicare. An HMO versus an open access plan in the commercial arena is a lot of things you need to be aware of, particularly if you've got certain chronic conditions.
0: Yeah, and you tend to find out about this after an episode, right?
1: That's right.
0: And, then it's a bit too late to have been proactive, right?
1: That's right.
0: So you may have, it may change where you get your care. It may change like what groups of tests that are ordered.
1: That's right.
0: Because when you go see, I think one of the problems is most people assume that their caregivers already know.
1: That's right.
0: I gave you my, I'm on Blue Cross Blue Shield. Here's my card. That doesn't tell the caregiver anything special.
1: Right.
0: Right. There's certain things that are on the card with copays, but the backdoor stuff, you know, is just not there, you know? So patients think that we know, but we honestly don't, because it's hard. We couldn't follow all the different intricacies of the different types of plans and all that.
1: And you mentioned the backdoor stuff. That's exactly what we're talking about. Things like, what is the denial rate in appeals process if you get into that situation? We don't know, like you said, until you're in it.
0: I mean, if we have specific experience, let's say, with Medicaid. And so when we were looking at Stay Well Medicaid, so you had a pretty good experience with that if you were in pediatrics.
1: Right.
0: And you might
1: be
0: able to say, oh, well, I know that if we want to do this procedure, we're going to have to get this pre-authorization.
1: That's right.
0: And it's going to take some time.
1: And as a surgeon, you dealt with that all the time.
0: So, but it was interesting. You know, I do the chest reconstruction on older kids. And it was wildly differing from one plan to another as to what we needed.
1: Right.
0: Some of them didn't care about anything. If you say, It needs it.
1: Yeah.
0: And then others were like telling you to do things like a CT scan that you don't need.
1: Right.
0: Things that actually can cause harm, cost money, and you don't need. But if you don't do it, they won't let you do the next step.
1: Exactly.
0: And so that's frustrating.
1: Yeah. Well, you know, prior authorizations and denials are a big deal. But there are two other things that I want to kind of hit on a little bit. Paying a provider bill before researching what's going on. We talk about that all the time.
0: You want to make sure that
1: Dr. Mark's comment, never, never, never pay your bill until you research it.
0: Yeah. I mean, don't pay the first bill that comes in the mail.
1: Exactly.
0: Because they tend to bill out very quickly.
1: Right.
0: And your insurance company hasn't even responded. They may not even know that you've had that care yet.
1: That's right.
0: So the easiest thing to do is to call them.
1: Yeah.
0: You know,
1: in fact, I've seen several in the last few months that people have sent me and, It's a game with the hospitals, Dr. Mark.
0: Right.
1: They bill it as fast as they can, and they think, oh, well, there's a $10,000 bill. I'll go, maybe somebody will pay it.
0: You know what's the most famous for that in our work site is if you're in a car accident and you're injured and you walk to the ER because you only have your – is it PIP, isn't it?
1: PIP,
0: So you have this PIP coverage on
1: your
0: auto insurance.
1: That's right.
0: And once it's gone, nobody else can ask for it. So the hospitals, they'll run the trauma system on you, and they will bill that thing while you're still there, you know.
1: And a lot of it's out of network, too.
0: Oh, yeah. Oh, totally.
1: Yeah, totally. Yeah.
0: So that gets wiped out pretty quickly.
1: Yeah.
0: And, I mean, it doesn't really have to be – if you have auto insurance, the network doesn't matter.
1: Yeah.
0: But it can wipe out that entire PIP just because – it's a price that they set. They don't have a contracted price with State Farm set.
1: That's right.
0: You know, they're just going to pay what they pay.
1: Yeah. Well, you know, we talk about becoming an educated healthcare consumer on our show and how to navigate our complex U.S. healthcare system. There's one word that our listeners need to understand the definition of, and it's called subrogation. You just mentioned it a minute ago.
0: Yep.
1: Subrogation is so important when it comes to who's going to pay my bill. And you want to expand on that just a second, Dr. Mark?
0: And we don't see that as much in medicine for just a straight medical issue. But
1: we
0: do see that for emergencies where there have been injuries.
1: And accidents.
0: Yes. Yeah. And so, and so your auto insurance, your workman's compensation insurance, all can come into play here. And if you write a check and pay for this stuff, it's going to be a lot harder to collect from the different entities.
1: Absolutely.
0: These entities know that, like, one may just know, well, we're going to pay this, like car insurance. They understand that, okay, let's say that you have State Farm and I had Allstate.
1: Right.
0: And it doesn't matter who's at fault here. We don't know for sure. They're looking into this, but one of them decides that they're going to pick up the bill first.
1: Right.
0: They are on the back end. They're going to subrogate the other company.
1: That's exactly
0: If they find the other one's at fault.
1: Bill the other company or go after the money from the other company.
0: And it's typically not a cantankerous, you know, process because they do it. Well, they do it all the time and forth.
1: That's right.
0: And if one of them is nasty to the other, you know, then it becomes a difficult thing. I'm not saying it's super easy, but then it gets a little tougher when we talk about the auto insurance, like the PIP and then your medical insurance. Because if your medical insurance pays it, then they're not likely to get the money necessarily back from the PIP or vice versa.
1: Yeah.
0: And so they're like two different industries.
1: They are.
0: Even they're both insurance.
1: Yeah.
0: So that can be more complicated.
1: Yeah. But, you know, and I don't want to talk too much about car insurance, but one thing you mentioned that I do want our listeners to know, if your insurance, you said like if I have State Farm and you have Allstate and you hit me and created an accident with damage, whether it's health and bodily injury or even my car, if my insurance company takes the lead on it, they're going to charge me my deductible.
0: Yeah, but
1: if your insurance takes the lead, there'll be no deductible.
0: Right, but it comes back to you.
1: That's true.
0: So you're credited back. That's right.
1: Oh, okay.
0: So,
1: okay.
0: And,
1: I would.
0: And typically, they're doing all these things on paper.
1: Yeah.
0: And there's no money changing hands.
1: That's
0: yet.
1: True.
0: So
1: that's
0: so
1: true.
0: That works pretty well. I think.
1: Yeah.
0: But you know, we're not like you say, we're not here to talk about car insurance. But car insurance has.
1: When it comes
0: has
1: to
0: medical,
1: healthcare,
0: it has
1: right.
0: medical insurance has medical. Attached.
1: Right.
0: Well, it should.
1: Yeah,
0: I mean, it certainly
1: absolutely.
0: Should. And you have a minimum that you have to cover in case you or someone else is injured.
1: That's right. You know, the other thing, Dr. Mark, we talk about access all the time. And I was in one of my payer board meetings yesterday.
0: Yep.
1: And there were people on there from all over the country, and they were and they're part of the value-based program for this payer. And they kept talking about, well, we have problems with access to our specialist.
0: To
1: get a consult, need to get an appointment. And we also have a wait time from our primary care. Well, here's my thought on that. If you're in a value-based program and you can't get your members and your patients in to see your network doctors quickly, you got a problem.
0: Yeah, that doesn't add up.
1: And the other piece of it is, what kind of relationship does the employer have with the payer regarding a value-based program that they're in that can create that? And
0: right.
1: the reason I'm talking about this, mm-hmm. I get 4 or 5 calls a month. Just this alone.
0: Yep.
1: For people that, well, Larry, I'm 6 months out and I can't see an endocrinologist for 9 months. Can you get me in? Well, I'll get them in the next day.
0: Well, I think the difference is there's a lot of value-based companies, that, in fact, the majority, mm-hmm. that are just dealing with the primary care docs, whereas they don't have the referral pattern set up.
1: And we're a multi-specialty group.
0: We're a multi-specialty group, mm-hmm. and we're self-employed to the largest extent, right?
1: Yeah.
0: So we're not, these aren't doctors that are part of a big hospital system.
1: Yeah.
0: And that hospital system has all those specialists, but they have a wait list.
1: They can't pick up the phone and say, I need you to see this patient.
0: I mean, somebody can, but they don't. Yeah.
1: They don't.
0: And so I think that's really, with our design, even though we say, you know, we have all these docs, but they don't get paid.
1: Yeah.
0: But we need to make sure that they're a network if the value-based savings is going to pay out, right? So that's a huge problem nationwide.
1: But, these guys were talking yesterday about, well, I can't get an endocrinologist. I can't get a derm for 6 months. I can't get into an ortho group. Urology was another one. And I was sitting there thinking, you guys don't have relationships with your doctors.
0: Or they're not paying them well.
1: That could be it, too.
0: They may say that, listen, if a particular, won't name the provider there or the company, but if that company isn't reimbursing the specialist at an rate, they may not see those clients at all.
1: Yeah.
0: You know, so not just put them off, but not see them at all.
1: Right. Let's go back. But I think access, if you're in a true value-based program, mm-hmm. you should not have an access problem, Dr. Mark.
0: Correct.
1: That's just the way I feel about it. Yeah. And when I said that in a national call yesterday, people thought I had 3 heads.
0: Yeah. Well, I mean, it's your experience and how you set up the group.
1: The program.
0: So if your group is driven to be together to deliver medical care.
1: Right.
0: And this is how our group came about.
1: Yeah.
0: We didn't come about as a value-based savings group.
1: And it didn't start with primary care either.
0: No, absolutely.
1: It started with specialists
0: Start with everybody.
1: That's right.
0: And we all were looking for a better way.
1: That's right.
0: And so when we had this group together, mm-hmm. and then we found a better way, they were all in.
1: Yeah,
0: so
1: exactly.
0: If you're going to try to make your living creating these groups, you're going to have a tough uphill battle.
1: Right. Because then you're bringing them in. And we've been 18 years into this.
0: Yeah, But again, the magic is how it began. We began as a large independent practicing physician group.
1: Remember our first group? We had 200 doctors at our very first meeting.
0: First meeting,
1: down in it. Remember the storm we had that day?
0: The roof even
1: fell in.
0: Yep, exactly.
1: In the building while we were meeting.
0: Yep, absolutely. Over at the cardiologist that you never see.
1: That's right. But you know, I was very proud yesterday when I was on that call listening to these other people talk about how they don't have access. And
0: being able to say,
1: well,
0: it's true. But so now I think the next question as your position on that board is to come up and say, like, how can we fix this?
1: Right. But I did do that.
0: Yeah. And it's going to, but it's going to be hard because our experience is different from theirs.
1: It is.
0: They're in a different market and they're in a different, you know, way that they pay back.
1: I mean, there were people from Colorado, from California, from Michigan, Texas, the Northeast. I mean, people are all over the place in this.
0: But that kind of goes back to what we talk about with healthcare. It's regional.
1: It is.
0: And so when these groups are trying to do everything the way, oh, this really works in Florida, it just isn't necessarily going to work elsewhere. Yeah. And we may even, like, I think we defined possibly why, but that doesn't mean it can be fixed.
1: But I think we should be very proud, Dr. Mark, you as well as myself, in that we have built a network where there isn't any kind of a medical specialty that we don't know someone
0: that we can pick up the phone and say,
1: I need you to see Sam tomorrow.
0: Yeah, and frankly, you know, everybody is so much happier.
1: Yeah.
0: The clients are happier. Yeah. The providers are happier.
1: I think it's why we have these great relationships with all these value-based programs.
0: Yeah, and it's not going to get any easier. Because as medicine becomes more and more just a business, it becomes less and less this personal thing, Dr. that we want to deal with.
1: We're going to keep talking about some of the industry initiatives when we come back, Dr. Mark.
0: We'll be right back.
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3: Light film. With SRN News, I'm Bob Agnew in Washington. Federal prosecutors are bringing new charges as the administration continues its effort to dismantle Antifa's nationwide network. The administration notching another victory in its crackdown on Antifa after prosecutors charged 15 people accused of obstructing immigration enforcement operations in the state of Minnesota. The defendants allegedly coordinating efforts to disrupt an ICE operation in Minneapolis using blockades, tracking tactics, and intimidation against ICE officers. President Trump has unveiled the new Air Force One, a formerly Qatari-owned jumbo jet gifted to the president, now converted into the official U.S. presidential aircraft. The plane features a bold navy blue and red exterior. That is a departure from the traditional robin's egg blue, and it serves only as a temporary solution until the new Boeing jets arrive, expected in 2028. More of these stories at SRNnews.com.
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0: You've got Dr. Mark and Larry. We're at the Healthcare Now studios. It's hot outside. We got more to talk about it. You know, it's kind of hot inside.
1: It's hot inside,
0: okay,
1: too.
0: Let's hit it up.
1: Okay, you know, a federal lawsuit was just filed against United Healthcare Group, the largest healthcare provider in
0: the
1: country.
0: I've heard of them. Yeah, I think you've heard of them.
1: It alleges that their AI, it's called NH Predict algorithm, was used to deny or limit.
0: I heard this, yeah.
1: You heard about this one?
0: Yeah.
1: Post-hospital care, even though 90% of those denials were overturned.
0: Right.
1: But guess what happened in the meantime, Dr. Mark?
0: People didn't get care.
1: People paid their bills.
0: Yep. And they didn't get the money back.
1: And they also either paid their bills, went without care, or paid out of pocket.
0: Yep. No. Yep. That's definitely.
1: It's a game.
0: It's always been played.
1: Yeah.
0: And there was no way that somebody wasn't going to figure out that AI can play it better.
1: That's right.
0: I mean, it's simple because before it was just deny. Yep. And that was an action that had to be taken in human hands.
1: This
0: is just easy. Yeah. This is low hanging fruit.
1: It is.
0: And it is criminal.
1: It is absolutely criminal.
0: Yep.
1: But now, as a result of this federal lawsuit, HHS has also, in a new court order, required United Healthcare to disclose internal records about how the tool, the AI tool, was developed and used, potentially shedding light on the algorithm that they use for influencing denial decisions.
0: That is going to give them two black eyes.
1: That was a mouthful, Dr. Mark.
0: That was, but the short answer is we're going to be able to look behind the curtain and see that not only did this thing have bad outcomes, it had evil beginnings.
1: That's right.
0: And we talk about this as a conspiracy theorist all the time.
1: I think it comes to AI.
0: But you can use AI. That's what we talk about. It's AI itself is just a tool.
1: Yep.
0: But if United Healthcare sat down, just like if they sat down and they said to all of their intake folks, deny everything at least twice.
1: We
0: suspect that they do, but we don't have any great proof. Yeah. But this leaves a trail.
1: Blatant. Yeah.
0: It leaves a trail.
1: Yeah.
0: Because you can look at this and say, well, this is how we did it. Now they're gonna say that, oh, we didn't realize that was the consequence of that.
1: It's exactly
0: that
1: what they're gonna
0: instruction.
1: Say.
0: Yeah. And it's just gonna be like anything else. It'll be if a federal judge agrees or disagrees,
1: right?
0: I mean,
1: but I think it's very, I don't believe this would happen if we don't have the existing people that we have at HHS and CMS, Dr. Mark. If we had the prior group in there, I don't even think they'd be looking at this stuff.
0: Well, that's politics.
1: And
0: we don't need to go there.
1: And that's my opinion.
0: But I think you're incorrect because this is money. And I think money speaks.
1: Yeah.
0: There's a lot of bad publicity about the big insurance companies
1: and this is going to make
0: anybody look good. Yeah. So I think that both politically and professionally, this is something that's going to happen.
1: Well, something else did come in. You know, we always talk about bad stuff on this show. Let's talk about one thing that is a spinoff of this type of lawsuit. A committee at the U.S. House, if you recall, they were doing a pilot with about a half a dozen states to identify how do we put together prior authorization to treat Medicare.
0: Okay.
1: They've completely killed the pilot.
0: Oh, really?
1: Yes.
0: So, because they don't want this.
1: And it was being developed in New Jersey, Ohio, Oklahoma, Texas, Arizona, and Washington.
0: It'd be really interesting to find out if they were some of the same companies that were working with United.
1: Exactly. But CMS has directed, under the direction of Dr. Oz, who's head of CMS, to basically kill the pilot.
0: Okay. All right.
1: So maybe that's going to take a while.
0: It is interesting that, you know, we talk about the Congress being so influenced by the lobbyists.
1: Right.
0: And certainly the lobby of insurance companies is tremendous.
1: Right.
0: Right. So, but they can't lobby against a Department of Justice maneuver.
1: That's right.
0: I think that's really what takes it to the next level.
1: Yeah. And you know, you talk about, well, where do these AI programs come from? It's interesting that HHS and CMS and Medicare, Medicaid all purchase these AI models from the private vendors and private insurance companies.
0: Well, that's what I was saying. I wonder if it's the same group.
1: Yeah, it probably is.
0: Well, I mean, there's hundreds of groups. There's so many groups that can do it.
1: Yep.
0: And frankly, like I say, if you can set up a model where the person that's doing it doesn't see the consequence.
1: That's right.
0: So this is
1: particularly
0: just,
1: unintended consequences.
0: This is just a computer model on if A then B, and you know, working down the road, like what is going to trigger that denial. Is it a point system? Is it if they have the and if they start with a point system and it's if it has 5 points, but they start the four, almost everyone has four,
1: right,
0: then you're going to see this huge increase in denials.
1: Right. You know, moving on to a different topic. We talk about Advent Health here in the Orlando market, owns, used to be called Florida Hospital, owned multiple hospitals, actually all over the country. They are selling what they call their select plan to their employees. Now, they've got 148,000 employees in the Advent system. They've now gone from 11,000 to 18,000 employees that are on the select plan. And it's been kind of a evolution in a narrow network within the hospital. But you talk about domination. Now you're putting these employees in a narrow network Everything's happening at the hospital, a higher copay for out-of-pocket cost, and now they want to go out and sell this product to the community, Dr. Mark.
0: Interesting. Yeah. Well, I mean, it is... I mean, aren't they doing Health First? Isn't that their model?
1: It was. I don't know that it's still the Health First product anymore. I think they call it the Advent Select Plan now.
0: Okay.
1: Yeah, and that's who they insure their employees with. But now they feel like that they've got it under control to where they're going to go out and market to small and medium sized employers.
0: Well, I mean, all the healthcare systems, like the big healthcare systems, like UPMC.
1: Yeah.
0: Once they have the lion's share of the facilities lined up, they did the same thing. I mean, that's really the regional answer to a lot of issues. Yeah. But I don't know that Advent is one of three hospital systems, I don't know that the Orlando market, and I'm assuming that we're talking about the Central Florida market because that's where most of the hospitals are.
1: Yeah.
0: I don't know. I think it's interesting. I mean, from a business perspective, I mean, it could succeed. They're definitely putting themselves at risk.
1: Yeah.
0: But the
1: product is backed by a third party administrator using Aetna as their claims processing.
0: Okay, so that's where they...
1: So it didn't... It's not Health First anymore.
0: Got it.
1: It's Aetna. But I think what they're trying to do, they're trying to get a concierge care program, a telehealth offerings, and the ability to choose a virtual primary care physician within this network.
0: Yeah, I mean, they're all offerings. Yeah. And they do, if they have control over... Yeah. The individuals and the providers, and they can make sure. Yeah. I mean, I don't know if that's going to help their referral network.
1: I don't know, but I actually think this has a shot of being successful, Dr. Mark.
0: Well, it depends on the price.
1: Yeah,
0: I mean, it's like a competitor, especially when if they are locked in with Aetna. Like, where is it going to lay on the copays and price? And is it going to be something that like an entire family can use or a certain age group?
1: Yep.
0: You know,
1: well, you led me right into where I was going with this next comment. Mm-hmm. How is it that Advent internally can give a lower cost health plan to their employees, but when people come in to buy product, it's 400% of Medicare with facility fees and everything else?
0: Well, I don't think that is that unusual, right? I mean, I think that the healthcare systems, it is a perk, and it is creating a narrow network.
1: It's creating market domination, Dr. Mark.
0: Well, but not if they're getting paid the money.
1: True.
0: I mean, if they want to give less expensive care, you can't really argue that, right?
1: That's right.
0: And if you're going to say that you're letting a group get the care more cheaply than the general public, you can't really argue that unless the general public price is unreasonable. Well, I mean, even then, you're rewarding your full, because they're going to be full time, right?
1: Absolutely.
0: And back in the day, I mean, they're an employer just like anybody else.
1: Yep.
0: And so the employers were back in the day used to be getting better deals.
1: Right.
0: Right. And they used to be getting, you know, lower deductibles. That's all gone away. Yep. Yep. But the hospitals have more direct control over that.
1: Yeah, they do.
0: So because if you think about it, Larry, one of the reasons prices are so high is collections are difficult. Well, in this case, they have full control over their collections.
1: Absolutely.
0: It's all internal. So their collection rate for their own people is, I suspect, way higher than external. I think that's all fair. That's all just it's the cost of doing business and the cost of saving because you have something that is internal.
1: I still think the domination of a health system versus an independent group like what we have is still going to cost the consumer, the patient, and the healthcare system in total more money.
0: Well, they get paid more.
1: Yeah.
0: And I mean, so that it's not really the domination. It's the fact that they have a hospital. We don't have a hospital, right? Yeah. So we're still using other people's stuff. And if you don't have to use anybody else's stuff, then you can have complete control over all the costs. So I hear what you say, but they're delivering a product that a physician group can't deliver because we don't have a hospital.
1: Right.
0: Now we can argue that physician owned hospitals might be something they should bring back and make the playing field a little more even. But I believe the cow's out of the barn because we're so far down the road with these you know, the healthcare systems that we have in Orlando are so well developed.
1: Yep.
0: They are.
1: And they deliver great care.
0: Exactly. No,
1: absolutely.
0: So, yeah,
1: great care.
0: They're
1: yep.
0: super busy. They're super effective. Yep. I mean, we can pick and choose all we want on what we think could be better. Yep. But at the same time, yep. it's very hard to argue when you go the real difficult part is the technology jumps that they can use.
1: That's right.
0: And if you want to talk about something that isn't a fair game,
1: yep.
0: is understanding in, let's say, in radiology.
1: Mm-hmm.
0: Okay, understanding the ability of a healthcare system to partner with the people who make that stuff.
1: Right.
0: As opposed
1: exactly.
0: to a yep. independent group who has a few radiology centers.
1: They're just a vendor.
0: You're just a customer.
1: Yep, that's
0: yeah.
1: right. That's
0: and
1: right.
0: so when I do these tours yep. of the centers, you know, mm-hmm. one center is MRI and another, this is not the same. It's not the same toys.
1: Right.
0: Okay.
1: Right.
0: So there's no way to recover from yep. the industry being able to support these entities
1: and compete really
0: yeah.
1: against.
0: And
1: it's tough.
0: Well, the companies, the provider that provide equipment, they'd be crazy not to do
1: yep.
0: these partnerships,
1: yep.
0: right?
1: Right.
0: So I mean, yep. it's the business. That's the business that we're in.
1: Exactly, Dr. Mark. We've got one more segment. When we come back, we're going to give a little overview of the hospital industry across the U.S.
0: We'll be right back.
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0: You've got Dr. Mark and Larry. We're going to wrap it up this evening. Hey, Larry, mm-hmm. you know what we haven't talked about in a long time?
1: What's that?
0: United Healthcare getting sued. I mean, it's been minutes. It's been literally minutes.
1: Two segments ago.
0: Okay.
1: And we're going to talk about it again.
0: Are we?
1: The
0: oh.
1: state of Massachusetts uh-huh. is suing United Healthcare, claiming they defrauded their Medicaid program out of $100 million, stating that they overcoded
0: sicker patients. Yeah, so yeah. they said to the state yeah. that you have to pay us more because the population yep. that we're covering
1: that's
0: has
1: right.
0: you know chronic
1: yep.
0: chronic illness, has yep. a higher level of care that's needed,
1: yep.
0: and they paid.
1: Yep.
0: They paid.
1: Exactly.
0: And then it turns out, you know what happens?
1: How many lawyers does United Health Group have, Dr. Mark?
0: More now. I don't know.
1: They're going to need some
0: yeah.
1: more.
0: Well, you know what's really, I mean, we're like tongue-in-cheek kind of laughing about this.
1: That's
0: right. But here's the craziness.
1: It's serious.
0: This is what puts physicians in jail.
1: Yes.
0: Okay, this is upcoding.
1: That's exactly right.
0: This is upcoding.
1: Physicians have gone to jail
0: yes,
1: for this.
0: Yes.
1: Yep.
0: So this is the whole argument that United and all the other Medicaid and Medicare providers, yep. everybody yep. looks at how you code. Yep. Like, is this visit code going to be a level
1: yep.
0: one, two, or three?
1: Yep.
0: Or five?
1: Yep.
0: Or whatever.
1: Yep.
0: But that is exactly what
1: yep.
0: they did here.
1: Yep.
0: So they're playing. Man, that is yep. that is awful.
1: Well, and let me give you just a side note, and I wasn't going to get into all these dollars. I believe I saw something where in the first quarter of this year, mm-hmm. United Healthcare had a net income of $6.28 billion.
0: Right. So they need to save that $100 million in Massachusetts.
1: It's like going to dinner.
0: I'm telling you, but the worst thing is they'll probably settle this
1: yep.
0: for like $40 million.
1: That's right.
0: You know?
1: That's right.
0: And literally.
1: It's $40 million if you're netting $6 billion a quarter.
0: Right, right. No, I mean, it's kind of a hard argument for them not
1: yeah.
0: to just
1: yeah.
0: go ahead and say, hey, I tell you what, here's $1 million, here's another $1 million for you. Just keep it quiet.
1: Yeah. You know, while we're talking about Medicaid, Centene, the largest
0: yes. mm-hmm.
1: Medicaid provider,
0: mm-hmm.
1: In Florida, it goes under Sunshine State Health Plan.
0: Right.
1: Been here for years. They actually lost Remember we talked about when the ACA stopped paying the premium subsidies?
0: Right.
1: They lost 2 million lives.
0: Mm.
1: So guess what they're doing? They made it. Their profits in the first quarter was almost $2 billion.
0: Right.
1: They're asking all 60,000 of their employees if they would like a buyout and they want to reduce their employees.
0: Really?
1: Yeah.
0: So they're just
1: making
0: not
1: that,
0: just,
1: yeah. And they claim the reason is they've got to cut their infrastructure because they lost 2 million lives.
0: How many lives did they have? If it was the state of Florida, they probably had only had 4 or 5 million.
1: About 15 million Medicaid lives, if I recall, just between Georgia, Florida, and South Carolina.
0: Oh, okay. I was going to say, you can't just do that in Florida.
1: Yeah.
0: Because there aren't that many
1: people.
0: It's
1: all over. And they've grown a lot more since then. You know, they bought a lot of Medicaid plans.
0: Okay. So that was national. Okay,
1: yeah, that was national. But I just find it's interesting that they're looking for buyout packages to most of their 60,000 or so staff.
0: Interesting. I wonder that's owned by like not an entity, right? That's an individual. Is it
1: Centene is a private company?
0: Yeah. Right.
1: Yeah. I think they're headquartered out of St. Louis.
0: Yeah. Somebody's going to that downsizing makes a big difference for sure. But but man, that's bigger numbers. Bigger numbers.
1: Yeah, their enrollment fell from 5.6 million in Q1 of 25 to 3.5 million in Q2 of 26.
0: That makes more sense. So not 15 million. So they had 5 million. Okay.
1: Yeah. They lost 2 million lives.
0: Yep. Well, what percentage? I mean, that's a huge percentage of their lives.
1: Yeah, that is. It's about 30%.
0: Yep. That's
1: a lot.
0: So you can see that.
1: How many times did we talk about when the ACA during COVID began to be a big deal and they added all these premium subsidies under the Biden administration, all the Medicaid plans jumped into ACA because when they saw the national health emergency was going to go away April of 2 years ago, they wanted a way to move them from Medicaid.
0: Now, this was one of the things that was going to happen.
1: We talked about this forever, Dr. Mark. I just thought it was interesting that here's a company that's still doing very, very well financially.
0: If they lost, you know, 30% of their sales, essentially.
1: Yeah.
0: I mean, we were just talking about Whole Foods offline here and the different companies. If they lost 30% of their customers, they got to close stores, right? And they're going to have to fire people.
1: But I thought that was just, we were talking about Medicaid. But we talked earlier about we're going to give a little overview of hospitals. And I did a little research, and I thought some of this is very interesting.
0: Okay.
1: There are 6,200 hospitals in America.
0: 6,200.
1: 20% of those hospitals are under construction and re-improvement.
0: Back up. There's 620.
1: No, 6,200 hospitals in America.
0: 6,200 hospitals.
1: 6,200 hospitals in America.
0: Okay.
1: Yeah. And 20% of those hospitals are under some type of reconstruction or re-improvement at any given time.
0: Okay.
1: 20%. And the cost to build or improve a hospital today is between $90 and $200 million.
0: Wow.
1: I'm building a case here.
0: Okay.
1: There are 400 healthcare systems in the U.S. that represent most of those 6,200 hospitals.
0: Mm-hmm.
1: 71% of hospitals that closed since 2020 were in rural areas.
0: Right.
1: We knew that.
0: Yeah, we talked about that.
1: Half of rural hospitals have less than 25 beds, Dr. Mark, making it economically unfeasible to even survive in this day and time.
0: Sure.
1: It's crazy. And yet, let's look at what the construction activity for new CON, Certificate of Needs. Now, in Florida, as you know, they did away with Certificate of Needs.
0: Right, right.
1: And there are many other states that also did away with it. And for our listeners, that's a application to build a hospital.
0: Right.
1: You don't have to have that in Florida anymore.
0: Right.
1: You even needed it for expansion at one time. But let's look at the CON activity in spite that there's about 12 states that don't require CONs. New York, in process right now, has almost 250 CONs applications in place.
0: Mm-hmm.
1: Yeah. Washington, D.C., 170. Georgia, 80. Maryland, 70. And Ohio, 40.
0: There's no way that they can approve all this.
1: Top five.
0: Yeah. I mean, there's not.
1: Florida was actually, and there are certain CON requirements for certain things in Florida. Mm. It's just not for hospitals.
0: Right.
1: And I believe we were like number 26 out of 50 states with a number of CONs in place. So if we're looking at all this construction of new hospitals, are we really short of beds in this country, Dr.
0: Well,
1: Martin?
0: But I was going to say that yeah, none of these numbers mean anything without knowing the number of beds and the
1: that's
0: number
1: right.
0: and population.
1: That's right.
0: So we
1: that's
0: need
1: right.
0: beds per population.
1: Yep. That's right. right.
0: So
1: and
0: that,
1: look
0: that's,
1: at the big areas, New York, Washington.
0: Well, but again, so then if you look at the small areas, I mean, so if these hospitals, and there are a bunch of these hospitals that venture capital have picked up these 60-bed hospitals.
1: That's right.
0: And
1: that's
0: they're
1: right.
0: doing... They're doing specific things, like there's a program that Medicare supports for a certain type of pulmonary disorder, and the idea is if you follow this regimen that these patients with a chronic disease are going to do better, faster, and save money, right?
1: Yep.
0: So it's a big business play to walk in and say, well, you know what, we could buy that hospital or renovate that 40-bed hospital, and then we can turn over 40 patients and you know and in this rural area or even bring them in and have it make money. It's not a real hospital. It's not a full service hospital.
1: That's right.
0: It's a specialty hospital.
1: That's right.
0: But so
1: and there
0: I
1: used
0: so even,
1: to be more specialty hospitals than there are today.
0: But this is different. This is motivated by programs that are being offered by Medicare.
1: Exactly.
0: And so those the problem, I mean, maybe there'll be some big home runs.
1: Yep.
0: But there's also going to be
1: these losers
0: that maybe they finish out and that VC company I'm done with that place.
1: I mean,
0: and they'll just leave the building behind and it's there with nothing to be done.
1: Between now and 2030 that another 400 hospitals in America will close.
0: But I get this is why I don't like stats, Larry.
1: Yeah. Mm-hmm.
0: I don't need to hear that number. I need to hear how many beds.
1: Yep.
0: Okay.
1: How many beds that represents.
0: Right. Because that 6,200 hospital, the reason I said that was crazy is because there are not 6,000 major hospitals in the country.
1: Yeah.
0: Right.
1: Yeah.
0: And so if I look at a city that has, nobody's got 125-bed hospitals.
1: No, that's right.
0: Okay.
1: That's right.
0: So again, the numbers are definitely misleading.
1: It's beds.
0: Yeah. So it
1: beds.
0: needs to be the beds. And then it makes sense that a large percentage, I mean, we know who the large systems are, right?
1: Yep.
0: So we've got HCA that's got under 200.
1: That's right.
0: We've got a couple of the Catholic hospitals.
1: Yep.
0: So that there's
1: Catholic
0: three.
1: Was actually second to the for-profit hospitals.
0: So they're all around that 200 mark.
1: Yep. That's right.
0: And then
1: right.
0: you've got groups that are, you know, like Advent Health that are under 100.
1: Yep.
0: And but there's a lot, you know,
1: well,
0: a number of those groups.
1: This new Orlando Health Hospital up at Reinhardt Lake Mary, if I don't recall, that's got like 400 beds.
0: Right, I mean, yeah.
1: It's a big hospital.
0: It's a big hospital, but that system isn't big, right?
1: That's right.
0: You know,
1: that's
0: I mean,
1: right.
0: it's certainly growing. And,
1: it's definitely
0: you know,
1: their premier. It may be the most premier hospital in Florida right now.
0: Really? Yeah. Nah, well, I think Advent's main hospital is still a lot bigger.
1: Yeah, it probably is.
0: But
1: I don't know how many beds they have, but maybe 500.
0: Well, it's hard to call it because when they put stats out, again, not a fan, they'll come up with a number like 1,100, 1,500. And that's not in the one building. That's not even on the one campus that you're thinking of.
1: Mm-hmm.
0: That's in the seven
1: multiple.
0: Hospitals.
1: Yeah, there's, what do we got, 15 hospitals between the two big systems?
0: Well, I think that's probably about
1: 16 hospitals. Yeah.
0: So you have to look at there.
1: Yeah, there's actually a new one in way right now.
0: Yep. No, they are definitely spreading out, but some of them not necessarily in the central Florida area. So all those numbers are interesting to throw at. But until you look at what the rural care looks like,
1: that's right.
0: What the hospital beds,
1: that's
0: because
1: right.
0: a 50-bed hospital in a certain area may be exactly the right thing to be, but you're going to have a hard time supporting subspecialties.
1: Yeah. Well, this rural health transformation project that's going on nationally, we actually are participating with Flaccos here in Florida. They just submitted their application this week. So we'll be a network piece of that for our doctors.
0: So we, at FSU are also working statewide.
1: Okay.
0: But, and it's something definitely that should be done.
1: Yep.
0: But it's very little money.
1: Exactly.
0: It's, I mean,
1: exactly.
0: Literally, if you're given,
1: right.
0: So the first amount was given equally throughout all 50 states. Yep. And the second amount is going to amount to, I think, like $50 million for the entire state, whoever states they get it.
1: There's only $60 billion in the whole country.
0: So the project that we're working on, you and I are talking about, is only going to look at somewhere between $20 and $50 million, which I know. Yeah. I mean, if that was in your bank account, that's a whole lot of money. But if you've got to serve an entire state,
1: exactly,
0: that's a different story.
1: And, you know, Dr. Mark, I know we're going to close with this. Half the country is looking at social media for health information today. You want to give our patients and our listeners a warning on that?
0: Yeah, we've been talking about Google Docs since well before AI was talked about.
1: Right.
0: And yeah, you're going to be able to find every answer that you're afraid of.
1: That's right. And
0: very, very hard to find the right answer because it's all buried under a page after page. So good luck on that, Larry. We'll see you next week.
1: All right. Take care.
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3: News this hour at Town Hall. I'm Bob Agnew in Washington. Iran has closed the Strait of Hormuz again, citing Israeli attacks in Lebanon and what it calls U.S. bad faith in the interim agreement on the war. Iran's negotiators, meanwhile, heading to Switzerland for talks. The mediator, Pakistan, says they'll get underway tomorrow. Those living in the line of fire in northern Israel, like Khalil Loshak, hope Israel and the Lebanese government can find a solution.
5: I hope that we will not fall into the same traps that we have fallen in the 80s and in the 90s, and that we will not have to occupy a part of Lebanon. I hope we will continue with full strength our military actions in southern Lebanon and weaken Hezbollah, and that will suffice to bring us to complete peace with the people and the government of Lebanon.
3: Authorities in Pakistan say two roadside bombs in the northwestern part of the country have killed at least 7 people.
6: The first bomb targeted a vehicle, while the second bomb exploded as rescuers responded. Both bombs detonated remotely. 5 people died in the first blast and 2 died in the second. Meanwhile, a search operation is underway to find those responsible.
3: That is Andrew Stewart reporting. As millions of fans from around the world arrive for the 2026 World Cup competitions, many European visitors are rethinking what they thought they knew about America and Americans. Correspondent John Scott has more details.
7: Social media posts show tourists embracing everyday experiences, from Waffle House breakfast to expansive road trips, while praising American hospitality. A Heartland Institute analysis says the reaction highlights the country's economic freedom and entrepreneurial culture compared to Europe. Communities across the U.S. are welcoming visitors, fueling a sense of national pride as America approaches its 250th birthday. John Scott reporting.
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3: Welcome to the Retirement Income Show. I'm Dave Stearns. I'm here with my buddy Michael Eastham, and we are your co-hosts on today's episode where we're talking about how there's always been and will always only be two ways to get return on your money. You know, Michael, it's amazing as we start to think about celebrating the birthday of America. We're getting ready to be 250 years old, and when you think about that, you think about how presidents change every 4 to 8 years, and the stock market, it began in 1792. It's 232 years old. These things are very old, and you know what's always been true and always will only be true? There is still only two ways to get return on your money. Isn't that crazy?
1: It is. In that explanation, I mean, you'd think it would just be simple to get return on your investments. And the fact is, investing is simple, but it's not easy, is it, Dave?
3: No, it's not easy. And I think it's really fun for our listeners and our podcast friends to join in with what we're going to be talking about here on this episode of the Retirement Income Show so that we can help our listeners really understand there are complex terms. And I think our industry has done an incredible job of making it uber confusing. But when you boil it all down, there's still only two ways to get return. And I think that when our clients can really discern that, understand that, and think about it correctly, they can begin to kind of sift through a lot and make a lot of sense of their retirement portfolio. And that's what I'm excited about doing on this episode, Michael.
1: Yeah, no question. I mean, I think it's very important for listeners to understand both of the ways to get return, how each of those ways work, what kinds of investments go into each of those categories or buckets, if you will, that you're going to utilize when you're trying to get a certain type of return in certain stages of life. And it can be very confusing because, unfortunately, the industry just pretends like there's only one way to get return. And it's that same strategy that we learn when we're just starting to invest back in our early 20s, you know, we want to start putting money aside and just letting it ride for a while. And the fact is, because there are two ways of getting that return, you have to understand each one and you've got to be able to shift at the appropriate time.
3: Well, you do. And I think that if I were a listener right now, I'd be like, could you guys just go ahead already and tell us the two ways you're talking about? I think I'm just going to unveil one way and we'll unveil the other way after the break. But you just alluded to it. And that is when you're 22 years old and you got your first job, you got to swing for the fences, baby.
1: That's
3: you got to hit long balls. You got to aim for 28% returns. You got to invest for growth, which is capital appreciation, which is realized or unrealized gains. It's when you buy something at $10 and cross your toes and fingers, and it could go up to 14. It could also drop to 4. That's growth investing, and Wall Street acts like it's the only way.
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0: 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Well, thanks again for being with us on this episode of the Retirement Income Show. I'm Michael Easterman with my good friend Dave Stearns, and today we're talking about the two ways to get return on your money.
1: Well, Michael, we just unveiled kind of the first way to get return on your money when you're investing, not only as a 20-year-old, but as a 70-year-old in retirement. And it's the way that Wall Street kind of pretends only exists. And that is growth investing. Yeah, and in a minute, you and I are going to really kind of unpack that. But I think I just want to unveil that the other way to get return on the money, it's not nearly as exciting, especially if you're 30 years old. But when your paychecks have gone away forever in retirement, the idea of investing for income, growth and income, yep, that's right. Income is the other way to get return on your money. And again, Michael, there's only two ways to invest. You can aim for growth, you can aim for income, or you can aim for both. Let's unpack that a little bit.
0: Well, you know, the thing is, when we talk about income, most of the time we talk about how investing for income typically means that you're just approaching retirement or you're in retirement. And here's the interesting thing. I mean, as a CPA myself, that's been a methodology for me pretty much all my investing life. It's about cash flow. There are some really good authors out there. One of my favorites is Robert Kiyosaki. He's been around for decades now, and I'm showing my age. But the fact is, you look at somebody like Kiyosaki or even Warren Buffett, they always want to get income from their investments. And so it's not so much about where you are in your life cycle as it is about your personal investment philosophy. And the interesting thing is, as I mentioned, as a CPA myself, I got a lot of clients who are CPAs also,
1: yeah,
0: who haven't retired. They're just conservative investors and they like that type of a model. But most of the time, it's the growth strategy when you're still working in your younger years that's so appealing, because that's the sexy stuff, right, Dave?
1: It is. And what's so confusing with the messaging of Wall Street, if we could ask our listeners and our friends right now, hey, I'd love to see the show of hands. If you want to invest for income, now that you're going to be taking money out, do you need to take more risk or less? And they're going to say more, because what they've been told is if you got to take more out, you got to get more growth so you can make bigger withdrawals. And what I love that you just pointed out is, you know, that's actually opposite. When you're investing for growth, that's where you got to have a lot of equities, small, medium, large, whatever they are, international, AI, whatever. That's risky. You can make withdrawals if you get growth, but we're not talking about that. When you're investing for dividends and interest, it's way more conservative. I think it's just important before we jump in that our listeners understand income investing is investing for dividends and interest, things that produce that, and growth is investing for things that can really appreciate. You're talking about unrealized gains versus realized income.
0: Well, just think about owning a piece of real estate. A lot of our clients, and I'm sure a lot of our listeners, Dave, own rental real estate. And when it comes to owning real estate, there are two real ways you can earn money from rental real estate. One is obviously in the title, right? Rental. You have a contract with a tenant that sends you income. But the other one is holding that property for a long period of time with the anticipation that when you sell it at some point down the road, you're going to sell it for more than you bought it for. And that's the capital appreciation that you just mentioned.
1: Yeah. And that's a great example. You know, even in real estate, only two ways to get return. If you're a house flipper, know how to buy a house, maybe on the edge of town or a little bit of a rundown home, and you know how to put your magic on it and hope the interest rates don't change and hope the right buyer comes along and it all works out. You buy it at 100, you flip it at 140. That's a growth investment play, 40% growth. But if you're more conservative and you're retired and you want income, you buy those rental houses. And then, you know what, Michael, what's so amazing is even when the rental houses go up in value or down in value, you really don't sell the rental houses, because even if they go down, your tenants are still paying the same income. It's very true with investing for income in the market.
0: 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Buy the worst house in the best neighborhood, and you have a real good chance of doing well over the long run. 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Well, thanks again for being with us on this episode of the Retirement Income Show. I'm Michael Easton, in with Dave Stearns, and today we're talking about the two ways to get return on your money. Well, Dave, as you mentioned, you know, real estate is another option in terms of investments for growth, and it can be for income. But there are other things besides just stocks and real estate. I mean, certainly you have things like precious metals. There's a lot of chatter about precious metals. Those are good for long-term growth. Even digital assets can be a part of a well-rounded, diversified portfolio with respect to those types of things. And then, of course, you've got all kinds of other private investments, again, depending on your risk level, that could certainly have some appreciation around them as well.
1: It's so true. And what's interesting is whether you look at gold or silver or Bitcoin, or even say maybe just a CD or a savings account, at the end of the day, they're positioned for capital appreciation or income primarily, which is the whole point of what we're talking about. Yep.
0: Well, Dave, there's lots more to come when it comes to understanding the two ways to get return on your investment. And we've got some big issues that we want to speak to on the other side of the break. So stay right there. There's lots more to come with the Retirement Income Show.
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1: Well, you know, Michael, there are some obvious advantages to investing for growth, and there are some disadvantages as well. The advantage of investing for growth is if you have a long time horizon and you've got a great set of equities, whether you bought them inside of mutual funds or whether you bought them direct and individually, over time, you really can't build wealth, I don't believe, in hardly any other investment class than equities, not only U.S. equities, but foreign equities as well. The disadvantage is that if you're retired, you just may not have as much time or want to take that much risk, but you still need some growth investing in retirement. But that's why at Fellowship Financial and the Stearns Retirement Group, we take an income first, growth second approach, because when you're retired, your desire for risk and your time horizon, it's all different than it was before retirement.
0: Well, Dave, there's no question. I mean, there are longer term needs that people have that require more money. And just one baseline one is inflation. I mean, you just see the cost of things getting higher and higher over time. And that means that you have to plan for it. And in many cases, what we see is that people can allocate, as you mentioned, income first, growth second, simply means that your primary focus is on generating income because your salary is no longer there. So you have to have money to pay the bills and to do all the things you want to. But if you are in a good planning stage and you've already generated all the interest and dividends and dependable income that you need, well, then investing for growth with discretionary assets can be a good way to hedge for inflation. And that's one piece that a lot of folks miss. They think that if it's income only, or income first, that means that's the only option. And that couldn't be further from the truth. In fact, you've got a lot of folks who like the income approach and they use reinvested dividends as a way to hedge against inflation. And that can work very nicely as well.
1: And the parallel analogy of that would be if you've got a portfolio of rental houses and you don't need all of the rent to live off of, and you've put some of the rent on the sidelines and you buy another rental house, guess what you just did while you're investing for income through real estate? You just increased your future income because you bought another rental house. It's entirely possible to do that through income investing. And so I'm looking forward to educating our listeners and friends on how to do that.
0: Yeah, that's a big deal. And making sure that you've got a good strategy in place is one of the most critical ways to ensure that you live that stress-free retirement. Or manage the stress, right? You've got to think about not only 1 year in retirement, you've got to think about 30 years in retirement. Because I always tell people, it's better to plan for 30 and only live 20 than to plan for 20 and live 30. 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Thanks for being with us on this episode of the Retirement Income Show. I'm Michael Eastham, in with Dave Stearns. And today we're talking about the two ways to get return on your money. Well, Dave, you asked an important question that we just kind of glossed over early in the program. And I want to bring that back because I think it's critical for people to understand the importance of this difference between investing for growth and investing for income. And that is, I want people to think about this. If you want to get more income from your investments, do you need to take more risk or less risk? And Dave, I know that's a tricky question, but what do our listeners really need to think about when they're answering that?
1: Well, they need to be careful because mostly they have been persuaded heavily by Wall Street, and Wall Street is telling them when you get to retirement, you're going to be withdrawing. That's the wrong word. We're looking for income strategies. They've come up with withdrawal strategies disguised as income strategies. But they're thinking, if Wall Street is, if you're going to be withdrawing more money, you got to earn more money through capital growth and appreciation. So therefore, right. I think our listeners are thinking, Michael, they got to take more risk to take more money out. That's just not true, is it?
0: It sure isn't. And it can be true. Don't get me wrong. You can invest in really risky investments that pretend to pay a high dividend or they have a high yield, which is a totally different topic, to tell you the truth. But and you can get tricked into all types of shiny objects that exist out there. But if your goal is to have a modest income-based portfolio, and especially in the types of investments and portfolios that we manage, actually, in most cases, we find that investors are taking less risk, reducing their risk dramatically from where they are. And the shocking thing to me is that most people think they have a conservative, quote-unquote, portfolio. But when we run it through our X-ray, our proprietary software that evaluates your current actual risk exposure, then we find that their risk is much higher than what they thought. In many cases, it's close to, you know, when the market dropped, for example, in 2008 by 55% or closer to 60%, then we're finding that a lot of people are at the 40 to 50% risk level in that portfolio, and they didn't even know it. Their advisor told them that it was a conservative portfolio or a modest portfolio, moderate portfolio. And yet when they find out that they could lose 40%, think about that. 40% on $1 million, that $400,000 drop. That's really a big amount of money when you're retired.
1: It is. And when they get to that point, people in my office, I then look at them and say, look, if I could show you a way to significantly reduce the level of risk that you're taking and increase significantly the amount of dividends and interest income, would you still like your portfolio? And it sounds like it's a facetious question, but it's not. And it blows people's mind. And so the reality is that there are a lot of conservative income investments. Michael, you and I talk about the universe of income generating investments.
0: Right.
1: Let's just start talking about some of them to help out our listeners and our friends. What comes to your mind at the beginning?
0: Well, the easiest one is individual bonds. And most people think about bonds and they hear, okay, bonds are less risky. And that's true if you own bonds the right way. And I mean individual bonds with the intention of holding them to maturity. Why? Because you have two very important contracts. You have a contract for income. That means you've got a dependable income stream that's going to land in your mailbox or in your bank account every single month. The other contract is a contract for getting your principal back when the maturity hits. It's called a maturity date. So contract for income, that sounds like a good thing, right? It's spendable. Yep. Contract for principal sounds like a good thing. It's safety.
1: The only thing we got to do is keep our stethoscope on that company, making sure it stays
0: in
1: business. But if our listeners and friends know that we're doing that, they can enjoy the true income that that bond gives them and the return of their par value or their principal. Another one just like it is a preferred stock. It doesn't mature, but it does have a par value and a contractual obligation to pay dividends. We can buy really good corporate bonds and preferred stocks in the 5 to 6% range. As long as those companies stay in business, that's fixed income.
0: 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And that's the importance of diversification. 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Well, thanks again for being with us on this episode of the Retirement Income Show. I'm Michael Eastham in with my good friend Dave Stearns. Today, we're talking about the two ways to get return on your money. Well, Dave, another option is just blue chip stocks, value stocks that have a long history of income. And then they also have some potential for growth down the road. So that can give you kind of a two for the price of one option on these types of investment returns.
1: Yeah, you don't really have to leave the stock market, so to speak, to invest for income in that way. You know, there's something else, real estate investment trusts. You know, there's a lot of flavors of REITs that are out there, real estate investment trusts. But if you know how to analyze and research and find the ones that are really consistent, like the ones that maybe would be linked to tenants that might be medical tenants and things like that, staying away from some of the riskier REITs, now you got a little bit of growth and you got some income as well.
0: And of course, we're talking about publicly traded, not the private ones, for most investors as well. Well, Dave, can't believe it, but we are out of time on this episode. It happens so fast every single week. We are so glad that you've spent some time with us. Today, I'm Michael Eastham, in with my good friend Dave Stearns. Thanks so much for being with us. Make it an amazing week with the ones you love, and we'll be back again soon with more of the Retirement Income Show.
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0: One of the topics we get asked about most is Social Security. Will it be there for me? When should I start? What's the best strategy? And so on. Understanding the role that Social Security plays in a successful financial plan is critical to having a stress-free retirement. And that's why we're going to dig deep into Social Security on this episode of the Retirement Income Show.
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0: Welcome, everyone. I'm Michael Eastham, in with Dave Stearns. Thanks so much for joining us on this episode of the Retirement Income Show. And today we're digging deep into the topic of Social Security, because So many times we talk to people that downplay Social Security, or they think, hey, it's not going to be there, or I'm not even going to worry about it, or I got to think about my retirement without Social Security. But the fact is, Social Security is one of the foundations of a good retirement. But the reality is, it's not ever intended to be the sole source of income in an overall retirement plan. Now, some people can live fine on just Social Security. But Dave, I don't know about your situation, but when you talk to folks, how big of an issue is Social Security?
1: Well, I don't like that perspective where people kind of poo-poo it and ignore it.
0: I agree.
1: You know, kind of like having maybe $1.5 million in an IRA and three rental houses and just downplaying your rental houses. You know, hang on here.
0: Yeah.
1: Those houses, that's real. That's real income. And so I don't like it when people downplay Social Security. It's interesting, Michael, because even the people that downplay it, once we get up to the board, we start doing some financial plans, they begin to see that Social Security has a pretty big seat at the table.
0: Yeah.
1: And it's really important. So I'm glad we're going to be talking about it today. There's so much to talk about when it comes to Social Security.
0: Yeah, absolutely. I mean, I've seen situations where people, number one, they either don't want to include it altogether, or they're so stuck in the cloud about how does Social Security work in their particular situation that it's kind of like analysis paralysis, and they don't want to deal with it, so they just leave it alone and say, well, it'll work itself out down the road. And I'm a firm believer that you've got to look at real numbers. You've got to look at your individual situation in order to determine when is the best time to work with Social Security. What are the best ways to use it? I've seen situations where a client is very willing to draw down on their retirement assets so that they can push off the start of Social Security. And the only way they know why that's important or why it's a good decision is because we've talked about it and we've addressed it in the overall retirement and investment strategy.
1: Well, come to think of it, there's a lot of advisors that poo-poo it as well. And then therefore,
0: yeah,
1: they don't take the time to plan. I know that you and I use software with our folks that come in for a second opinion retirement review and our existing clients to look at the precision with the math. I want our listeners to know, maybe right out of the gates, that they can go to socialsecurity.gov, and our listeners and our friends, and if they haven't turned on their Social Security yet, they can go to the website, establish a login. They got to be careful about it. It's a little bit like Fort Knox, but once you get in, remember your user ID and your password, or the way that you signed up, your identification, then they can download their report. And then that way their existing advisor can make it a part of their comprehensive retirement plan.
0: No question. I mean, understanding the tools that are available just to make life a little bit easier for you is the first step in the right direction. 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Well, thanks so much for being with us on this episode of the Retirement Income Show. I'm Michael Eastham, in with my good friend and fellow financial advisor, Dave Stearns. And today we're digging into the magic of Social Security. Well, Dave, one of the things that that we hear as an argument so often, I don't consider Social Security because I don't believe it's going to be there for me. And so many times we have a conversation about the Social Security Trust Fund and will that money be there? And you have to think about the politics of the trust fund itself. Yes, there are some theoretical problems, but remember, the government has a unique ability to print money. And my guess is that they're going to continue to print money in some way, shape, or form. But if you were part of the political body that decided that all of a sudden you're going to wreck the Social Security benefits for millions and millions of Americans, I don't know what you think, Dave, but I'm guessing that that politician is not going to get reelected. And so when reelection is the number one thing on most politicians' mind, my gut tells me that bottom line is I wouldn't want to be that guy. And most likely they're not going to vote it down. Maybe there's some potential changes for the younger generation, your kids or grandkids. But most retirees who are living today are not going to see a change in their Social Security for the politics involved, if for no other reason. What are your thoughts on that, Dave?
1: First of all, I couldn't agree more. I mean, you know, one of the things you talked about, I don't like the idea of trying to set up a financial plan about what might be tomorrow. We have to make decisions based on what we know to be true today. And so, you know, the argument about Social Security, it's not like we just woke up and Social Security is in danger. Are you kidding me? We've been having conversations for 25 years about Social Security is on a bad path. So that's not anything new. I know where I live, there's a bypass that needs to happen to come around the little town of Bishop. And you know what, Michael? They've been talking about the bypass where I live for 30 years. It's just now being talked about again. So the reality is that retirement lasts, we could say, about 30 years. And so what we don't want to do is react to something that might happen in the future with Social Security. And you're right. Who wants to be the guy that goes down in the history books of getting rid of Social Security? You know, the reality, Michael, is that we have the strongest economy in the world. I mean, yeah, it's the cleanest dirty shirt in the hamper, but nothing compares to it. And the reality is that I've even heard it talked about recently where if they can't fix it, they probably could put it as a line item in the budget. And as long as the dollar maintains its standard, you know, as the world's currency, and the U.S. economy is by far the most amazing economy in the world, Social Security probably going to keep going. What are your thoughts?
0: Yep, absolutely. And the fact that so many people consider this, I think it is important for them to realize that, like you said, the argument's been going on for decades. And I've followed this for many, many years and watched what's happened to the trust fund. And the fact is that the trust fund goes up and it goes down. It goes up and it goes down. And I've seen that date, that hard line date that they talk about, not only get pushed back, but I've also seen the projected decrease either increase some years or decrease some years. And that's part of the reason why we want to help people realize that we're dealing in theoretical numbers there. We want you, from a retirement planning standpoint, we want you to deal with real numbers. What are the real numbers today, or what are they most likely to be in your situation? Because otherwise, there are so many variables that you cannot control. You'll end up losing sleep and not enjoying your retirement at all.
1: Yeah, I like that. I mean, the variables, you know, it's like when you decide when to turn on Social Security, it's math. You know, it's objective, but it's also subjective. You know, it's more of a gut thing. A lot of people are concerned about longevity. Maybe they don't have a lot of longevity. Some people might have a lot of longevity. Some people feel like they want to get the money while the getting's good. Some people say, you know what, I need more money in my go-go years than I will in my slow and no-go years. I mean, there's just a lot of variables. It's a unique and individual situation, including taxes and all kinds of things. And so I'm glad that you and I get an opportunity to talk about it today a little bit more, and as well helping people that come in to see us figure out what's the right strategy for them.
0: 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Well, thanks again for being with us on this episode of the Retirement Income Show. I'm Michael Easton, in with my good friend, Dave Stearns. And today, we're talking about the magic of Social Security.
1: You know, Michael, one of those individual situations that could apply, and I'm excited about our listeners and friends hearing about it, but if you have someone that has a pretty high Social Security benefit and maybe a spouse that stayed at home or didn't work as much, and their Social Security benefit's a lot smaller. There's something called the spousal benefit. The technical definition of the spousal benefit is that the primary Social Security, the larger Social Security filer claims, and he or she is at their full retirement age or older, then the spouse, if they're at their full retirement age or older, they can get either half of the primary benefit, half of that benefit amount, or their own, based on their own earnings record, whichever's higher. And that's pretty dynamic. Right. It doesn't affect the other one's Social Security, but that's what they're entitled to as the spousal benefit. It's pretty incredible, don't you think?
0: It sure is. And one addendum to that is that it doesn't make any sense for a spouse, a lower earning spouse, to wait beyond full retirement age to start that spousal benefit simply because of the fact that it won't get any higher. There's no deferred credit. So that's certainly something that you'll want to learn about before you make that decision. Well, if you could use an extra $250,000 or more in retirement, then you won't want to miss this next Social Security strategy. And we'll share that one with you next on the Retirement Income Show.
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0: 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Thanks so much for being with us. We're glad you're here. Well, Dave, one of the key questions that we get asked quite frequently is, when should I start Social Security? Or when should my wife and I, or my spouse and I, start Social Security? This is a tough question to answer for many people. And I want to share a story. Just recently, just this week, I had a discussion with a listener and we did the math because he was really confused. He was a younger retiree and was really confused about when the best time to start Social Security for him and his wife. And it was so confusing to him that they had analysis paralysis.
1: Yeah.
0: And we looked at the numbers to try and help him figure things out. And of course, there were a number of other factors. But the difference between starting Social Security at 62 and starting at 70 for him and his wife was $3,600 a month. Now, think about that for a second. That's life-changing money, because over a two-year period of time, that's $864,000.
1: Over a 20-year period.
0: Over a 20-year. What did I say?
1: Two-year.
0: Oh, two-year. Yeah, I'm wrong. Over a 20-year. That would be cool. Over a 20-year period of time, which is essentially the lower end of a planning cycle for retirees. When he heard that number, it was staggering to him. So he suddenly became motivated to think about, well, what can we do to try and push out that start date on Social Security as long as possible? So we're talking about life-changing money, and I don't know about you, but I could certainly use an extra $860,000 in my retirement.
1: That is absolutely incredible, and I know the report you're talking about. We use the same report at the Stearns Retirement Group, and I've never seen one quite that enormous, but that is life-changing money, and that is real. That's not hocus pocus. I know we're talking about magic. That ain't magic either. Those are real dollars. And like you said, 20 years is not the full expected life cycle of retirement. So that's really good. What kind of cost of living adjustment were you factoring in? Was it 2 or 3%?
0: Okay, so you're going to laugh at this one.
1: Okay.
0: I didn't even factor any cost of living adjustment.
1: What in the world? Really?
0: It was just, just do the math. I mean, $3,600 times 12 times 20 years. Wow. That's $864,000. So it is very important, but, you know, that's a larger number. Many times we see it, it's anywhere from $150,000 to $300,000 difference over the particular time period. But every situation is going to be a little bit different. 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Thanks again for being with us on this episode of the Retirement Income Show. I'm Michael Eastham, and with my good friend Dave Stearns, and today we are talking about the magic of Social Security.
1: Well, you know, Michael, I want our listeners to think about what haircut and bonuses have in common, and that would be about nothing.
0: And how do they relate to Social Security?
1: Even a better question. Your partner Dave lost his mind, but thinking about what you were talking about when to start, for those people that started before their full retirement age, they think their Social Security is growing at 62, 63, 64. It's really not. It's just getting less of a haircut. At age 62, they're going to reduce the full retirement benefit by 30%. And if you started in between 62 and your full retirement age, which for most people is probably 67, you're just going to have less of a haircut. But when you get between 67 and 70, it's no longer a haircut. It's actually growing by 8%. Simple interest. So I think if our listeners can give you a call, me a call, tell us when they're going to die, we'll tell them exactly when to get started. Don't you think, Michael?
0: That would certainly make the whole process a lot simpler. And
1: yeah,
0: the funny thing is, we kind of joke about that, but I actually ask that question because when people are so wrapped around the axle about when to start Social Security and they want me to tell them when to start, then I just ask them, hey, will you tell me when you're going to die, and I'll give you the exact benefit, the exact best date where you start to get the best benefit. And nobody has that answer. And I don't think anybody wants to have that answer, to tell you the truth. But we do the best that we can based on circumstances and some of the things that you talked about a moment ago, but we're going to dig into here as well. You know, every situation is a little bit different, but health and longevity certainly have an impact on when you start Social Security, whether you're going to still work. You know, Dave, the new definition of retirement is you work because you want to and not because you have to. I'm a firm believer that the word retirement is not a biblical word. It's not a biblical mandate. So we work just because we're staying busy, we're keeping out of our spouse's hair, we're doing something that we enjoy doing, right? And like you and I enjoy doing this. And so that is a different definition of retirement. You work because you want to, not because you have to.
1: I think that's great. I really do. You want to get to that place, of course, where you don't have to work, but if you choose to work to stay productive, make contributions, you know, that's really good. So What about when people turn on their Social Security? You know, I get asked a lot, well, is it tax-free? Is my Social Security tax-free? Or is it taxable? And of course, we got some great news for them, don't we? The great big bargain. There's a little bit of help from Uncle Sam on your Social Security. What do you have to say to that?
0: Yeah, absolutely. I mean, the thing is, you've got some benefits. I mean, there are some income thresholds you have to know about. There's something called the provisional income, and that's a level. We're not going to get into the details of it, but the fact is that if you're single and your income is under $25,000, your provisional income is under $25,000, you won't pay any tax on Social Security anyway. But if it's as high as $34,000 or more, then up to 85% of your Social Security can be taxable. Now, those numbers change if you're married. The low end is $32,000. The high end is $44,000 for a married couple. But you do have to take that into consideration. But what you were just mentioning is the One Big Beautiful Bill Act that gave a married couple an additional $12,000 of deduction if you're 65 and up, at least for the next few years. That's not a permanent deduction, but at least for now, it certainly means that more and more Americans won't pay tax on their Social Security.
1: Yeah, President Trump was trying to eliminate it, but he doesn't get to write the bills. He just approves them or passes the legislation. And the One Big Beautiful Bill, I think what I've heard, Michael, is that with that extra $6,000 per person, especially for married filing jointly, when you add that to the already, if you're over 65, getting a $1,600 per person, or if you're blind, $1,600 per person, adding that to the high standard deduction, that's as much as $46,700 for those over 65 taking advantage of the One Big Beautiful Bill deduction. I've heard that 85% of most people won't be paying taxes on their Social Security. That's pretty awesome.
0: It sure is. And it's something that many people need to understand. You know, there are some higher income thresholds where that begins to reduce, where that deduction begins to reduce. And for a single, it's $75,000. For a married couple, it's $150,000. 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Well, thanks again for being with us on this episode of the Retirement Income Show. I'm Michael Eastham, in with my good friend Dave Stearns. Today, we're talking about the magic of Social Security. Well, Dave, working with Social Security creates some planning strategies. And one of those is trying to determine, well, how much reliable income do you have in your current investments to supplement Social Security? In other words, are you invested for growth or are you invested for income? If you're invested for growth, a bunch of that is unknown. And we've talked about that many times in the past. But if you're getting interest and dividends from your accounts and you've got enough income, well, that allows you to put off Social Security for a little while longer or incorporate it into your plan over time, right?
1: It does. And it's really important that our clients know that they've got allocations right for Social Security. And you know what, Michael? Most of them don't, because they're working with advisors that are addicted to growth. At the end of the day, if you know you have sustainable, renewable dividends and interest, which is quite possible, not with mutual funds, but precision research and individual investments, then those people can really maximize their Social Security and the income from their portfolio.
0: Well, Dave, it happened so fast, but once again, we are out of time on this episode of the Retirement Income Show. I'm Michael Eastham, in with Dave Stearns. Thanks again for being with us. 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
11: News this hour at Town Hall. I'm Bob Agnew in Washington. Russian bombs have struck an apartment building in the Ukrainian city of Kharkiv. Authorities said the bombardment killed at least one person and injured nine others. Iran has closed the Strait of Hormuz again, citing Israeli attacks in Lebanon and what it calls U.S. bad faith in their interim agreement.
12: Friday, President Donald Trump said he was optimistic.
13: Well, those ships are flowing out of the Hormuz Strait like nobody's ever seen before.
12: Today, Israeli strikes on southern Lebanon killed at least 16 people, hours after reports of a ceasefire agreement. Israel vows to keep Israeli forces in southern Lebanon until any threat to Israel is eliminated. Hezbollah refuses to halt its attacks unless Israel commits to withdrawing from Lebanon, something Iran is also pressing for. Yesterday, Trump said this of the agreement with Iran.
13: And it's 60 days, I have to make a deal, otherwise we will do things that won't make them happy.
12: I'm Lisa Dwyer.
11: Former Deputy National Security Advisor KT McFarland says that President Trump has done a good job of getting many of the Arab countries united against Iran.
14: So we now have a coalition of the Gulf Arab countries and Israel and the United States. That is the best guarantee for Israel's ongoing security that they could possibly ask for.
11: And McFarland spoke this week with the Salem Radio Network. A GOP congressman cites facts about gang violence as he staves off a charge of racism from a Democrat on Capitol Hill.
15: Texas Republican Brandon Gill pushed back against racism accusations from Arizona Democrat Yasemin Ansari. This comes after Mr. Gill warned about cultural changes from mass migration, citing Britain's gang scandal. Congressman Gill highlighted his own family's diversity and declared that the racist label no longer works to silence debate.
11: And that is correspondent Andrew Stewart reporting more on these stories at Town Hall.
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18: Hey, everybody, it's Mary, and welcome to the Mary Gardner Show. I am so happy that you're here today. I hope your day is going extremely well, and I appreciate you joining us. I know that you know we have some really fun guests, and today is no exception to the rule. You know, I don't know if you know about this, and my background was I was a celebrity lecture agent, and so I had an opportunity throughout the years to book a lot of comedians, a lot of thought leaders, speakers, mostly on the college market. And every once in a while, you'll meet somebody that you're like, oh my gosh, they have that it factor. They have the charisma. It's not something you have to teach. It's something internal. Additionally, if it's a talent that's on stage, they have original material. They have creativity. And in my early years, I was really fortunate. I worked at a place called Kepler Speakers, and I worked with people like Jerry Seinfeld. And when I saw Jerry Seinfeld, I was like, this guy is like amazing. And so I started booking him, and lo and behold, he ended up getting the Seinfeld show. Then I saw Jeff Foxworthy, who I got to know pretty well. And he was just starting it out as a comedian on the circuit, on the college market. And I just thought he is really different. He's the guy that had You Might Be a Redneck If. And so you might remember him. And he started actually at IBM, and then he just went on into a comedy career. He was like, ditch this corporate thing. I'm going into comedy. And then he had a TV and media career like nobody else. And then Carrot Top, who actually lives in Winter Park part-time, and he has a show in Vegas, is not where he started. He actually grew up in Cocoa Beach. His dad was an engineer at NASA, and he and I knew each other since he was really young. We both had a house, and we both lived in simultaneously in Charlotte, where I started booking him. I had my own business, and I was booking speakers. And so I went and saw him, you know, multiple times and booked him. And I still see him today. He's amazing. And so I have found somebody else that I am, like, such a fan of. And today, you guys know Instagram is the place, Instagram or TikTok or whatever. And I have found a star that I am just so excited about. And when I talked to him last week, I was like, oh my gosh, I'm getting to talk to him. Okay, so I'm going to uncover who it is now. His name is David Abed. And David creates short videos, and he plays multiple characters. He becomes the mother, the father, the son, the girlfriend. He exchanges expressions, voices, personality, and perspectives with an incredible skill. His facial expressions are beyond me. And he understands the human connection. The human connection is so important in today's world, and also he understands family.

0: so I want to kind of, you know, talk to you and find out how you do it. I think you have a formula. I know that it's because of your relationship with your mom that really probably inspired, but I want to know, like, how did you start this character, and how did you realize that you could make people laugh? Because you certainly do that.
1: Well, thanks so much, Marianne. It's such a pleasure to be here. You're so kind, and even in the short conversations we've had leading up to this, you've been so supportive of me, and that really means the world. So I couldn't be happier to be here.
0: Oh, thank you.
1: It goes, you know, I was voted class clown in high school, so humor has always been, you know, I think for most people, a mechanism to cope, a mechanism to fit in. You know, I was never the athlete. I was never the popular kid. It was making people laugh that made me feel connected to people.
0: Yeah.
1: As I think many people that like making others laugh does. And that to me, moving to Los Angeles after going to the University of Michigan, and I got heavily into the improv scene, some stand-up, some sketch, as well as acting. Mm-hmm. I moved out here to act.
0: Mm-hmm.
1: And so, man, my Facebook feed reminds me that I've been making funny videos for about 10, 12 years now.
0: Wow, overnight success, right? The overnight success.
1: Yeah, overnight success. I found one where I shot something with an ex-girlfriend where I was at the doctor's and she said, you know, we've gotten the test back and it turns out you're not as funny as you think. And so...
0: Oh, but you are.
1: So, you know, I've gone, oh, thank you. You know, I've honed the craft. So it's gone back a while, and it's, you know, it's always been, as I think anybody that comes to L.A. or New York to act, you find out really quick it's a tough business. You're always waiting for the audition. You're always waiting for your agent to call. So you need to that fire going. You need to keep your own inspiration.
0: Yeah, for sure.
1: And so luckily... And that's why, I also do social media as a career, and I always tell everybody, make content that you want to make all the time, because if it's stressful or if it's you're dreading making it, it's going to come across. So just making funny videos has always been something that I just do for fun. I never expected anything back from it.
0: Oh.
1: And then one day, you know, like you said, I have a good relationship with my mom, who still lives in Michigan, in my home, my hometown, my childhood home. And one day I was just like, you know what, I'm just going to do an impression of my mom driving around, making comments about people on the street or the cop behind her or looking for the hot coffee from McDonald's.
0: Right.
1: And so I did that. I put it on TikTok and I opened it and I was used to getting 300 views, as most people know that feeling. I opened it and it got 70,000 views. I thought,
0: my gosh.
1: Connected.
0: Wow.
1: And so then I had always had the second idea of moms versus dads airport pickups.
0: Oh.
1: Two different experiences when each of your parents pick you up. And so I just thought, I'll just throw that together. It sounds kind of fun. Open my TikTok the next day. 1 million views.
0: No way. Oh, my gosh. That's huge. Wow.
1: And it happens for many creators, you know, you don't know the formula until you find out the formula.
0: Okay.
1: And so something I've tried to really learn from my past is when you see something's working, keep following it. So I thought, well, shoot darn it all, as my mom character often says. Let's keep making these mom videos. And so, I mean, it's been since COVID time, really.
0: Oh, wow.
1: So I've had this character.
0: Okay.
1: I had companies reach out right away. And, you know, I think in the beginning it was a lot of, you know, kind of teasing moms looking for coupons or, you know, really looking at the menu or trying to figure out how much to tip. And over time, like you said, what I realized from my audience is that while moms often have a good sense of humor, they're willing to laugh at themselves.
0: Yeah.
1: They love their kids and they love seeing themselves as the hero, and not in a cocky way, but in a way of saying, I will do anything for my kids.
0: Yes.
1: And so the videos were moms, you know, moms when their kids are sad, moms when their kids are sick, moms when their kids got fired. And moms will do anything in the world to be there for their kids and make them feel better. And that's what I've found over time has become the secret sauce. So that's what I've been continue to do. And it's moms like you with your kind words. And I get DMs like your kind words every day from moms that are saying, you know, my kid is over.

0: kids. My kid is in the army. My kid just moved out, and it's your video that I share with him, even though I annoy him, and it makes me feel closer, or it brings me to tears. And it makes me feel really good. And it's, you know, as an actor, I think we're always trying to find more empathy within both ourselves and in what we're trying to portray.
1: Yeah.
0: And I think it's really been tapping into empathy that has allowed me to find whatever success that I have. I think that's what's helped me get there.
1: I love it. Yes. Okay. So I want to point a couple of things out. Your overnight success, 10 to 12 years. And then you've been doing this character since COVID, which is several years away from us now at this point. And so the experience that you've been able to collectively get over the past several years is like you're an expert at this point. And I, you know, sometimes people are starting like, oh, I'm going to be a TikTok star immediately or whatever. And, or an actor go out to Hollywood and they don't make it the first year, but what you've been able to do is stay consistent. And what I also loved about what you said is making content that you really love that makes you laugh, you know? And I think that that's amazing. And I hear where your career took a turn when you woke up and TikTok kind of made you a star. And, you know, I don't think for me, it's you've opened up different views like, oh, yeah, that does resonate. No, it's really, really hard to you know? So I'll be like laughing at you at the ridiculousness of what you're saying and doing. And then it'll touch something, a nerve in my heart. And I'm like, oh, my gosh, I love my son so much. You know, I only had one. So it's really you've really captured something about family. Now, when did you add the mom character, your real mom, and then also the dad character, and you have a girlfriend character? Tell me about some of the other characters. We just have about a minute and a half left before the break.
0: Oh, sure. Yeah. So, I mean, the mom versus dad was the big first one that took off with both of them. Okay. And then, you know, the mom, just because me and my mom have such a close relationship and she is such a character, that just felt, I just got it more. And it just seemed like moms, you know, in social media, you know your audience. I'm looking at my analytics and it's 90% moms. So I thought, okay, I'm going to roll with this for a while. But then after, you know, a little bit, I thought, well, let's get the guy perspective, the dad perspective.
1: I love the glasses, by the way, of your dad. They're so dorky and hysterical. I love them. You know, put it up on your head in such a ridiculous way.
0: Yeah, it's the key is you got to find both the exterior, what do you get right away from this character, but it's always exploring the interior. Where are these people coming from?
1: Oh.
0: And so it's still me, you know, I think I'm still exploring where are these dad characters coming from. You see different dads in the media, and so it's kind of like, okay, which one am I trying to portray?
1: Oh,
0: and then
1: I love
0: the girlfriend,
1: it.
0: I think I learned from a lot of moms in my DM, they're the foil. Yes, they love them.
1: Yes,
0: We love the girlfriend.
1: Well, shoot darn it all, David, Abed. We're going to take a quick break. And if you want to go over to Instagram, what's the Instagram handle that you got there?
0: Dave Abed, DaveAbed, like Dave Abed.
1: Dave Abed.
0: And Instagram.
1: All right, check him out on Instagram. 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
7: 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Welcome back to the Mary Gardner Show. Now let's get back into the studio. Here's Mary.
1: Hey, everybody. Welcome back. This is Mary, and I am having so much fun. I hope you are, too. I'm talking to Dave at AdBed, and Dave is a star on Instagram and TikTok, and he's ultimately one of my favorites. And he's a comedian, and he's really been able to bring the love of a parent and bring it just forth in a way that makes you laugh and makes you cry. And so, Dave, it's been fun watching you this whole time, and now I'm getting to know you. But what about the relationship? You said you're close with your mom. Tell me about that. What is that relationship, and what are you hearing from the other mothers? Because you always hear boy moms, girl moms, whatever. Why do you think the relationship between a mother and son is so strong?
0: Yeah, that's a really good question, Mary. You know, I think I, like anybody else, you know, with your parents, it has its ups, it has its downs, it has its struggles. But with my mom, there's always a sense that I knew she wanted to be there for me, and in a sense, she needed me too. And then I think I, as a, felt kind of a responsibility as a son, as I think many kids do, to try as best I can to be there for my mom. And I think when you have that kind of respect and mutual understanding, it can allow great things to blossom. And mm-hmm. I think the fact that my mom's such a good sport, you know, I think if we all just sit back and observe our parents, there's a lot of material there. They're very unique. And as we grow up, we all see that our parent, we're like, oh yeah, our parents are people. They're not just our, you know, our parents. We think of them kind of myopically, but we learn that they have a past before us. They have a personality. They fit in society in a way that maybe we didn't even understand when we were a kid. And so what I've learned, so as I try to portray that, what I hear from a lot of the moms on my channels is, thank you for making me feel seen. A lot of people say, I felt so alone in my feelings of sadness, or I felt crazy. Thank you for not making me feel crazy.
1: Yeah, that's so
0: and
1: great.
0: So it's just,
1: okay.
0: Yeah, it's just really interesting that a lot of people feel alone out there in their feelings, in their anxieties, in their worries, and they feel embarrassed to really talk about it.
1: Oh.
0: And I think especially in a media landscape where everybody's quick to judge, quick to tease.
1: Right.
0: I get it on my page, too, and it's not fun. And that's why I really
1: You just
0: try
1: send them over to me, Dave, if anyone is giving you a hard time.
0: You'll take care of it?
1: Yeah,
0: right.
1: I'll take care of it.
0: Finally, the bodyguard I needed, Mary.
1: I'm a mom. I'm a mom warrior, you know, like
0: right.
1: a mother
0: They're
1: lion, you know. So, anyway.
0: I'm literally at it. I'm literally editing a sketch before this interview about mom being Superman and putting the Superman music underneath mom because that's what you guys are.
1: Well, okay, so anyway, I gotta throw this in there. I see myself as Wonder Woman. So I was always Wonder Woman, and I have the picture. I'll send it to you. It's like a picture of me with the arms in front crossed with my big bracelets with the serious. Oh, yeah, that's it. And I'll let you use it if you want. You're welcome to use my photo. It's so great.
0: I love that. Okay.
1: Thank you.
0: I just may.
1: Yeah, it's so great. We'll send it to you. It's so fun. So you're hearing from the parents. That's amazing that they're confiding in you, a comedian, a 40-something-year-old comedian, about their worries and they're embarrassed to talk. And you've like ripped open our hearts. And it is such a beautiful thing to be able to share that. Sometimes I don't even know that I'm feeling that way. And so what Dr. Phil says, you can't change what you don't acknowledge, you know. And so I think you've really tapped into something, and probably on the larger scale, most people are feeling either the lack of love or attention from people. It's probably not just moms, you know. I think that anxiety and, you know, the embarrassment to talk about it is pretty universal at this point.
0: A lot of people are scared to share it. Mm-hmm. And, you know, one of the interesting topics that I saw that I've made that gets a lot of heat in my comments is when you want to bring up a childhood trauma to your parent, when you want to say, hey, you did this to me 20 years ago and I'd like to talk about it.
1: Yeah.
0: And it's really interesting how my page gets super divided between the parents that are like, yes, it is important to listen to our kids. And another half that said, I shouldn't have to hear that. We all have problems. Ooh. I don't want you to put that on me. And it's really interesting that obviously these parents are coming, you know, I'm no therapist, but they get very defensive because they don't want to have to address it. They don't they want to say like, hey, I made mistakes and don't make me feel bad about it. And so part of what my content, where I continue to try to go to my content, is trying to open those doors and say, hey, maybe it's not the worst thing in the world to just have a tough conversation, admit that maybe you made a mistake, we all do, and that can be really healing for the parent-child relationship. And I think that's not a conversation that we're having enough of in today's society.
1: Oh, that's so right. I love that. You've seen the controversy about it, and in a gentle way, you're asking people to open the door and to do it because it could heal the relationship. And when we shut the door on those hard conversations, there's just no getting around it. You're going to either that stubbornness. It doesn't create healing. And I've probably done both. I think I've done a little bit more of apologizing to my kid because I went through a divorce and you know, just the hard thing that goes through and the guilt and all that kind of stuff. I don't know if you've covered any of that because I know that in your couple and your family doesn't deal with that, but that's really hard when you are, you know, facing yourself and the things that you may have done at a certain time that you would never do it again. So, you know, then you make it up, you know, for the rest of your life. And, you know, so I don't know. I probably lean more on the time of let's talk about it. And my kid is the way, Mom, you're great. Like, look at my friends across the, you know, across the, their parents were beating on them. You did a good thing, Mom. You were at all my swim meets and, you know, so I don't know. You never feel good enough, I guess, but tell me what you've learned about yourself when you've, seen this human condition and you've studied it. You're like a psychologist now, but what have you learned about yourself?
0: Well, one, I have to say, one of the perks is that just even the other day, I sat down on an airplane to come back from Michigan to L.A., and a fan was sitting next to me, and they recognized me. And they're like, you make those funny videos. And I have to say, it warmed my heart with such, as someone that, you know, came out to act, and I, you know, I've been in TV shows and movies and stuff, but not the star that I imagined as a child. So it was kind of a dream come true. It's happened a couple of times. One time at CVS, the cashier was like, "Are you the mom?" I am. She goes, "You're so handsome in real life." She was like a 60-year-old woman.
1: Yeah, oh, that's so just cute.
0: And it made my day. So I will say it brings. You know, I think we're all looking for validation in our own way. And so that's been really great. And I think it's helped, you know, really focus my passion, give me a lot. You know, I think a lot of people don't have hobbies these days. A lot of people don't know kind of what to do just to brighten their own day. Mm-hmm. And I have to remember, hey, this is fun. This is something I get to do.
1: Amen.
0: And so I really see it not only as a career option, but as a hobby. And so one, it gives me opportunities to write and to perform and to do all the things that a lot of people are waiting to do.
1: Yeah.
0: And it allows me to just do it. And two, you know, we're all struggling, and I think I've had to overcome my anxieties and insecurities, and it's really given me a sense of, in a way, purpose. Of, like what you just said, like one of the most touching DMs I ever got was from a mother that said, my child passed away 2 years ago, and this is the anniversary of their passing, and your video came up. And I really think that God sent me your video as a way to say hello.
1: Aww.
0: And it brought me to tears. It really did.
1: Yeah.
0: And so it's just, it's really given me a sense of there's a lot of people that have a lot of feelings of not knowing how to relate to their kids, a lot of their own anxiety, feeling crazy, feeling alone.
1: Mm-hmm.
0: And in a way, it's renewed my sense of maybe there's a place for me where I can help in a very small way, bring more people together. You know, I told you in our pre-interview, I get people from every side of the aisle, all religions. They all DM me thinking I'm on their side. Like, I think like they do. And what that taught, at first I was shocked. I was like, what? But then what I realized is, well, that's because they see themselves in my character.
1: Yes.
0: And what does that mean? It means we all have more in common than we think. We actually are all living a life that are so much more in common than social media would have us believe.
1: I love that.
0: Even though my humor can be snarky and sarcastic, and I like, you know, to get into the weeds as much as anybody else, what I've learned is, hey, my page is like generally for trying to bring us together and for connection and to make us feel good instead of to make us feel separate.
1: I love that. Yeah, there's another comedian, or she's not a comedian. She's an African-American woman who started the I Do Not Care Club. And it was women post-menopause. I do not care that my hair looks like crap and I'm going outside in my slippers. I do not care. And everyone's like, oh my God, that's me! You know, and so, you know, I agree with you. I think that people all are suffering a lot. In today's world, just if you turn on the TV, you're gonna, you know, really get in a bad mood.
0: Yeah.
1: You know, I mean, just everything.
0: Yes.
1: And coming off the heels of COVID, where everybody's somewhat healing from the trauma of all of it all. And so, what I think I've captured also with watching your videos is the humor and the sensitivity and things that maybe I lost being such a tough person in the business world.
0: Mm-hmm.
1: I think that's, you know, I was like the fastest walker in New York City. I lived in Washington D.C. Big agent. You know, I'm strong. I'm capable.
0: Oh, yeah.
1: And now I'm like a puddle of a mess, you know, crying over these videos that you're producing.
0: I love that.
1: Yeah, it's been so fun. We're talking with David. Say it again, last name. Abid. David Abid. We're talking to David Abid from Instagram and TikTok. You've got to check him out. If you're a parent or have a mother or a father, you'll love his stuff. It's so great. We're going to take a quick break, and we're going to talk to our sponsors. And when we come back, we're going to talk about creativity and his future. But creativity is really important for all of us right now in the world of AI, and it's one of those things that we all need to develop. So stay right with us. We'll be right back after the break.
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7: You're not starting over. You're rising higher. Welcome back to the Mary Gardner Show. Here's Mary.
1: Hey, everybody, it's Mary, and I have the unique perspective of our guest today. I've been a fan of his for, like, the past year, and I'm so excited to be introducing him to you. And it's David Abid, but it's spelled A-B-E-D. He's on TikTok and also on Instagram. And the reason why I want to bring in guests like him is that he really expands the way that we see things. Oftentimes, we have a life perspective and we get a little bit stubborn. And so today, talking with David is allowing us to see that people have feelings on both sides, politically, religiously, you know, whatever sex you are, whatever race you are, people still have that human condition, which is loving their families and that connection. They desire that connection. And right now, what Dave just told me, and it's true, Dave, I am so sorry to hear that all these people are out there having anxiety and worries. And does any of that drive you in your comedy, like wanting to make these people that are watching you and just glued to the channel, does that drive you wanting to help people? Is that a part of who you are as a creator?
0: Yeah, you know, I have to say, I think it starts selfishly in that I have these anxieties. I'm an overthinker times a thousand. And so I'm constantly working through these embarrassments or these issues, thinking, am I nuts? Am I the only one? And being able to kind of put some of that out either through the mom character or through playing myself and seeing hundreds or if not thousands of people saying, that's me. I feel the same way. It's like, oh, I'm not crazy. And then when you get the person who's kind of the meanie, who's like, what are you, an idiot? All of a sudden you're like, actually, you're the idiot. Because, you know, we're all, the rest of us are all kind of having a communal response here. We're all saying we're feeling something. Or if worst case, you're saying, hey, that's okay that you felt that. You don't have to be embarrassed about that.
1: Yeah.
0: And then so all of a sudden it becomes the naysayers that are the weird ones.
1: Oh.
0: You know, and so I think it helps heal me in some way. I think a lot of comedians bring their anxiousness and their embarrassment to the forefront because when you put voice to it, it often releases its power.
1: Yes, and I love that. That's so good. Yeah.
0: And so I do get a lot of inspiration just from the people that are out there. And I do, you know, I come from, my mom is a social worker. My sister is a social worker. My cousins are social workers. So I have a lot of kind of therapy. I've been in therapy for years. So I, you know, I really understand and have been surrounded by the kind of thinkings, feelings, doings, you know, what's underneath it all. And I think, you know, I'm really trying to help people not feel embarrassed by their feelings.
1: Yeah, because then they get captured in the shame thing, and then that hurts their self-esteem. Then they go internally, and then they don't talk, don't communicate. Then they get hardened, and become uncompassionate. Or, you know, so there, it's kind of a chain. So what you're doing is you're opening up those hearts. You've opened up your heart and explored the things. And it is funny how God uses different people, you know, comedians, even to get us to feel something and to feel for the other side. You know, if we could have you at all these political conventions, that would be interesting for you to be able to talk about, hey, the other guys have feelings too, you know. So I love that. What have your parents, or how is your family feeling about, especially your mom, kind of poking fun at darn it all? You could tell I asked you when I talked to you, are you from Michigan? And you absolutely are. It's such a pure place to be from, the Midwest. How did your mom feel about the character and being poked fun of?
0: Yeah, my mom is the best sport of anyone in my family, for sure. She has never, she's only twice called and been like, I didn't love that video, but she was never, but she was never like, don't do it. Or, you know, she's just like, I just needed to share that I didn't love it. And I go, you have every right to feel that way, Mom. And I hear you. And so she's always been my biggest fan, biggest supporter. You know, like, I sell T-shirts and mugs, and gosh knows, she was the first on my list to purchase all of those, and she wears them around our hometown in Michigan.
1: Oh, my gosh.
0: And, you know, she's my biggest source of inspiration. And it really has, you know, brought us closer together. We started doing a yearly trip to, like, France and Italy, and this year was Hawaii. And so my fans love, she's been in a couple of my videos.
1: Yeah,
0: and my fans,
1: I've seen her.
0: Seeing her,
1: what's her name?
0: Go ahead. Teresa.
1: Hey, Teresa, I'm Mary. Let's be gal pals.
0: Hey, Teresa.
1: I love you.
0: Can't wait to listen to this.
1: I'm so excited. No, that's so great. I'm glad that you're getting to spend time with her and getting to do some fun trips. Now, let me ask, because I saw a girlfriend, you know, we've seen a couple of girlfriend videos. Is there really a threat, or is that just something you've gotten from a lot of us in the, you know, in the peanut gallery?
0: What's great is I do have a girlfriend, and my mom couldn't be more supportive.
1: Oh, wow.
0: And my mom my whole family has always been, if you love them, we love them.
1: Yes, that's the way it is.
0: So I'm very lucky that no one ever has to pass the mom test.
1: Okay.
0: They're always just like, if they love my son, and you know, my parents are always like, are they treating you well?
1: That's right.
0: Do they make you happy?
1: Mm-hmm.
0: Do they see how special you are?
1: That's
0: and as long as the answers are yes, they give their blessing.
1: That's so great. I love it. Now, tell me, I mean, you have obviously a job too, because you've been pointed out as a creative person. So tell me about the job that now you're doing for other companies.
0: Sure. So I started in PR about 12 years ago. I just kind of fell into it. I heard public relations. That sounds like something that mm-hmm. I would be good at, not even knowing what it was. Mm-hmm. Fell into that. It was right when Facebook and Instagram started. Mm-hmm. I became the social media director of a PR firm. Mm-hmm. And ever since then, I left to be in Blue Man Group. So I was briefly in the Blue Man Group.
1: You were in the Blue Man Group?
0: I was at Blue Man.
1: Where were you performing?
0: In New York, at the Astor Place at the Blue Man Theater in New York.
1: We probably met.
0: We might have.
1: <That's> so
0: have
1: funny.
0: You seen the show?
1: Yes, I saw the show, of course.
0: God.
1: I lived in New York.
0: I love that. Mm-hmm. Oh, yeah. Yeah, it was a great. I have a picture in my house of Clive Owen came downstairs and met us, and it was on the cover of Broadway.com, and it was me and Clive Owen, but me as the Blue Man.
1: Oh, my
0: God.
1: So
0: that
1: gosh.
0: Was very cool. And
1: yeah.
0: then I ended up getting fired because I have the rhythm of a white man.
1: Oh,
0: I have
1: gotcha.
0: No rhythm whatsoever.
1: Yeah.
0: And so
1: yeah.
0: they were like, it's just not working out. That's fine. I came back, started my own social media business, and mm-hmm. I've been doing that for about 10 years. And so I have a number of clients in a number of different arenas. And really what it's come, it used to be caption writing and photo, making photos. And now it's all like what I do with the mom character. It's all mm-hmm. video. And I
1: okay.
0: love that because, as you mentioned yeah. earlier about AI and creativity,
1: yeah.
0: none of us know what AI is going to come, you know,
1: yeah.
0: is it coming for our job? What's it going to replace?
1: Mm-hmm.
0: And luckily, like you said, creativity, AI ain't there. Believe me, I try it.
1: Mm-hmm.
0: And they don't have the ideas that mm-hmm. I have or
1: yeah.
0: your audience has.
1: Oh, I love
0: so
1: hearing that.
0: I make a lot of videos in different ways, different formats for a lot of these clients. And it's all finding, like you said, we're trying to find what taps into the audience. Well, you don't know what it is until you find it, and then you start doubling down. So I just really enjoy in my field being able to test different ways to connect with different audiences.
1: Mm-hmm.
0: What's the message that comes across? And that's what I've been doing for 10 years. And I've really been lucky that I love it. It's a passion of mine, and that I've been able to do it with myself. And so in a way, I have my own continual resume
1: yeah.
0: that I can bring to other companies and say,
1: yeah.
0: see what I do?
1: Yeah.
0: I'd like to do that for you now. And
1: I
0: so
1: love
0: that's
1: it.
0: Been really great.
1: Have any of your clients gone viral?
0: Oh, yeah. One of my clients is a law firm, and
1: okay.
0: we have videos that's a couple million, videos.
1: Wow.
0: So we're going viral. Every once in a while, I have an acting studio,
1: okay.
0: and we just had our first almost million video
1: okay.
0: the other day.
1: Okay.
0: I run a dog meme account for a dog harness company,
1: oh.
0: and my meme, one of my best oh. meme has 10 million views.
1: Oh, my
0: so
1: gosh.
0: So I've been lucky enough to, I've found success with all of my clients. You know, it always starts the same way. Who knows what's going to get there? But it's just trial and error and kind of just figuring out what's going to resonate
1: That's
0: with the people
1: so
0: out there.
1: Yeah. yeah, that you've, so you have not only put the creativity behind the character of what you found, but now you're really working with professionals. And do you go on site when you're videotaping or do you send people?
0: It's me. It's always
1: it's
0: me.
1: You.
0: Sometimes I might be the spokesman.
1: Okay.
0: Sometimes I'm helping
1: okay.
0: the person at the business talk themselves.
1: Okay.
0: Sometimes I'm just creating like the meme.
1: Mm-hmm.
0: And so it really depends. People, you know, and then I get sponsorships too from my
1: okay.
0: My content. So
1: yeah.
0: like a Zillow or larger companies like that, Pillows companies have come. And so
1: yeah.
0: I make, you know, unique ads for them.
1: Oh my gosh.
0: And
1: yeah.
0: so it's kind of whatever I need to be and however it best serves the company. I'm also really excited to be in communications with an organization that's helping me develop a show, like an online show.
1: Oh,
0: so we might be bringing the mom character to like its own account. Like it'll still be online, but it'll be like perhaps with other actors and a set. And like
1: yeah.
0: everyone's like, you should get your own show.
1: Oh, for sure.
0: And it's exciting that may be coming in the future. So I'm super excited about that.
1: I love it. Well, I know this really good company called Mary Gardner Communications. And so I'll have to
0: oh,
1: put
0: yeah.
1: you in touch with them, you know, or for possible.
0: Oh, perfect.
1: Yeah.
0: I hear Mary's really great.
1: I know she's fabulous, fabulous. That's so great. No, and the online show is an automatic, of course, because people are
0: yeah.
1: going to just absorb. Once you have a brand, like you've been able to go from just content creator into a personal brand. And that's what I actually do is help people do that, like the CEOs
0: yeah.
1: and help people write books and everything. And so you've been able to cross that big barrier. Everything is open. Where do you see yourself in 3 years, David?
0: Where I see myself in 3 years, bigger and better with the social media, a little bit more acting, and really kind of running an empire where it's helping parents and their kids have better communication.
1: Oh, my gosh. That's so outstanding. You've got a movement that I see is starting to develop. So it's really a movement. Oh, that's so beautiful. Well, we have been talking to David Abbott, who is a TikTok star and an Instagram star and my favorite. And you're listening to Mary Gardner of The Mary Gardner Show. We're going to take a quick minute to listen to our fabulous sponsors, and we'll be back in just a few minutes. It's no surprise to any of us that we are entering a new era. AI is replacing roles, rewriting job descriptions, and changing how companies operate faster than anyone expected. And here's the truth. It's no longer enough to be smart. It's no longer enough to be skilled, because now everyone has access to that. The people who will rise in this next chapter are the ones who can communicate, who can build trust, who can create real relationships. At Mary Gardner Communications, we train leaders to do exactly that. 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
1: Hey, everybody. Welcome back to The Mary Gardner Show. You can always send me an email at mary@marygardner.com and tell me who you think I should interview, because I'm always open to that. And if it's Orlando Central, that's great. Or if it's somebody national that's got some great advice for the whole audience. My job and my career and everything I'm trying to do is to inspire greatness in you. And my purpose is to ignite greatness. So when I meet somebody like Dave Abbott, I am just so thrilled that he is already at that place where he's ignited his greatness. Now he's kind of swimming in his lane. And so I want to help all of you do the same thing. So we're going to talk to David Abbott. And Dave, you are on Instagram. Give us your titles or where they can find you on Instagram and TikTok. Spell it for us.
0: Yep, both spots with Dave Abed, D-A-V-E-A-B-E-D, like Dave Abed.
1: Abed, Dave Abed, okay. So, and I promise if you go there, you'll be addicted, and then you're going to be calling me Mary, he's so great.
0: And DM me and tell me you heard me on Mary's show.
1: That's
0: I'd love to say hi.
1: Exactly. So, anyway, I want to give some advice to our friends who are listening, and I do think that it's important that people, a lot of people are like, no, I don't want to do any social media. Some people spend all day long on it. It's become an addiction. But what advice would you give someone who's afraid maybe of putting themselves out there creatively like you've been able to do?
0: Yeah, I think one, embrace it. If you're going to do it, do it. Find a lane that's right for you and a way that you can create something sustainable and consistently. I think a lot of people make the mistake of they post once and it didn't do well and they said, this isn't for me. No, you got to post. I often tell new clients 3 to 6 months before you can probably see anything.
1: Okay.
0: So that's one. I think two, a lot of people think, let me be as broad as possible in my topics. Let me talk about or be something that everybody can relate to. That's actually a mistake because what you're doing is you're competing with everybody, the biggest audience. Mm-hmm. Try to find the narrowest lane possible. Guy dressed as his mom talking about parent-child relationship, very narrow lane.
1: Very narrow,
0: And so it allows that it's not, you know, I definitely, like my trainers at the gym was once like, wow, well, I can tell some people like your content. I don't get it, but obviously you're doing well. It's not, he said it in a nice way, but it made me laugh because I was like, yeah, he's right. Like, it's not going to be for everybody. Not everybody's going to get it, and that's okay. So I think when you're getting to social media, you know, try to do something that you love, that you want to do, and try to do something that's narrowly focused so that you can kind of start finding your audience. And then once you see something pop, once you see something hit a little bit, try that again. What's another way to try that again? Interact with your fans. Learn. I often, when I'm out of ideas, I go to my stories and I say, hey, guys, out of ideas. Last time I did that, I got 200 to 300 DMs from moms full of ideas. Some I've done, some I never thought of.
1: Yeah.
0: And so, you know, social media doesn't have to be for everybody, but I think it can be an excellent outlet for people if they're interested. And just do it because you like it and because you have something to say. Mm-hmm. Don't do it because you feel like you have to, because that shows.
1: Yeah, no, I agree. You said that earlier. Do something you would do. It's kind of like that thing about your career. Do something you would do for free. That would be the best.
0: Exactly.
1: So you get lost in it. You want to study it. And that's like how I've been with what I do, communication. And I've done what you've done, like in terms of, because I used to write articles all the time on, there was 100 years ago, it was like easing articles. And then I was in the Orlando Business Journal and I was one of the first people to write about social media in Orlando.
0: Oh.
1: And people were like, that's nothing. I'll never do that. I'm like, yeah. I met my ex-husband online. I was one of the first people to write about that and did a college tour on how to find your soulmate online. And I I was one of the first out there. It was in early days of America Online, and we met in a chat room. So I love catching those trends, and I see what you're doing. You're starting a trend, and you're also, it's like you're lighting a match, you know, under people's hearts. And so I see that as something. You just mentioned a few minutes ago that you are going to be getting parents and kids together somehow. I love that. I want to encourage you to do that, because I think that is, there's a big divide right now, and there are a lot of, it's kind of a trend to, you know, like, oh, I'm not friends with my family anymore. I'm not going to have anything to do with them. And it's not a good trend, because over time, your friends who you're hanging out with are not going to be there when you're having a baby necessarily, or getting a baptism, or, you know, it's like your family. You want to have a good relationship with your family. And so I think what you're doing is so remarkable, bringing people together. What do you think, how could people gain more courage? Because you've had a lot of courage. You went to therapy. You've explored a lot of these feelings. Your family is also in social work. Tell me about that, and how much courage does it take to go out and do this every day and to expose the emotions that you're experiencing that other people actually tell you you're an idiot?
0: Yeah, gosh, you know what you made me think right away is just, even the courage to have a difficult conversation with your parents takes so much courage. Mm-hmm. And sometimes I fall short of having that courage.
1: Mm.
0: And it just reminded me of, I remember having a tough conversation with my dad one day, and like a week later, he goes, you know what I will say is I felt that you really listened to me. And I and that took me back because he was like, I'm so not used to feeling listened to. And that allowed me to put my defenses down. And I think that's something, you know, we talk a lot about the parent-child relationship and put it on the mom. And I think parents, it is the parent, my opinion is it is a lot of the parent's responsibility to harbor that relationship and kind of be the captain of that ship. But I've been thinking a lot about what is our responsibility as a child and just as people, and to recognize in every fight, you know, there's two stories and there's two sides. And so I think the more we can be willing to listen, the more we can really be willing to say, hey, this was my, you know, maybe I didn't say that right. Or, you know, I can see where you're coming from. I do think that goes a long way. And then I think that goes into social media. You know, I get people that have called me names, that have said I have mental disorders, that try to tell me, hey, if you know, I get people that say, you better post this or I'm not following you. Or you're going to hell if you don't say this or if you say this. And so you do have to have a certain amount of courage to take that kind of feedback and say, you know what? As my therapist said, that's their problem. They're going through something, and you can't let that bother you. So I think you have to have a drive. The want, it's like an acting. The want has to be the strongest thing. You want to have a relationship with your parents, or you want to be a content creator, or you want your business to grow. And if this want is strong enough, I think you can overcome a lot of the scary parts of both relationships and business.
1: Wow, that is so profound and so beautiful.
0: That did feel profound.
1: It really is. I'm so happy for your dad and also for you and for Teresa, and that you are going to make and are a great thought leader and also a leader for a younger generation. But we're going to take a quick break right now. I have a segment called You Rock.
15: You rock, you rock, you rock, you rock, you rock.
1: Okay, so David, I said my You Rock came about because my brother, who passed away about 8 years ago, always told me, Mary, you rock. Be happy. Do what you want to do. You rock. And so he gave me so much encouragement that I have learned that encouragement is such a great thing. And so I always pick out somebody that really inspires me. And today the person that I'm inspiring is a guy named David Abbott. You are my You Rock person. The reason why is that you have given people something that's so rare in our culture, and you've reminded us of family, and you reminded sons to call their mothers. You've reminded mothers how to deeply love their children, and you reminded us that humor and love have often live in the exact same place. In a world where so much content is designed to divide people, your content connects people. You have made us laugh and cry and make us remember. And David, that is such a gift. So today, you are my You Rock. And so appreciate
0: you.
1: And who is your You Rock person?
0: You know, I'm going to say the two women in my life, my mom and my girlfriend. I think I couldn't do this interview without saying my mom in this. But as I was saying here, I think my girlfriend too. I think the two women in my life have shown me what love can look like, what love is, have made me feel love. And, you know, my mom was once a state representative in Michigan and has done a lot with her life and continues to find ways to make an impact. And same with my girlfriend, who's just rising in her career and working so hard and doing amazing things. And I feel very supported by both of them and lucky to have both of them in my life. So to the women in my life, I say thank you.
1: I love it. And what is her name, your girlfriend?
0: Sylvie.
1: Sylvie. I love it. Hi, Sylvie. Yes. I'm Mary. Good to see you.
0: Hi,
1: okay.
0: Sylvie.
1: Okay. Well, thank you so much, David. This has been so fun. And I've interviewed so many successful people over the years. And one thing that I've learned is that the most powerful communicators aren't always the loudest voices. They're the people that help us see ourselves. And David Abbott's video work is not really about social media. It's about family, and it's about love, and it's about the tension between holding on and letting go. Every parent understands it. Every child understands it. And that is why millions of people are connecting with this work. Until next time, remember to encourage someone, inspire someone, and most importantly, let the people that you know love them, that you love them. David, take us out and let us know one last thing of advice before we leave.
0: Remember to love yourself, love the people around you. We've all had pain. it can be difficult to get over, but follow your passion and don't forget to call your parents.
1: Oh, don't forget to call your parents. I love that. I love it. Well, David, thank you so much. It's been such a pleasure to get to know you.
0: It's been an honor, Mary.
1: So fun. And by the way, just a little tidbit, I did contact a TV agent that I've known for 20 years, who's with a very large agency in New York City, and I'm going to connect the two of you, and I've told him absolutely crazy if he doesn't sign you. And so I'm expecting big things in your life, and I look forward to staying in touch and being friends. God bless you, David, and God bless all of you. Thank you for listening to The Mary Gardner Show. God bless.
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18: Breaking news at Town Hall. I'm Bob Agnew in Washington. Iran says it has closed the Strait of Hormuz again. That's because of ongoing tensions between Israel and the Hezbollah terrorists. The Hezbollah terrorists continue to fire rockets at Israel from South Lebanon. Israel says it will not pull out of that area until those attacks stop. And Hezbollah says the attacks won't stop until Israel pulls out. Meanwhile, President Trump has warned that Iran, that if they do anything to violate the agreed-upon ceasefire, it could change if they don't fully comply within 60 days. House Speaker Mike Johnson told the Salem Radio Network this week, Republicans have an excellent chance of maintaining control of the House of Representatives in the upcoming midterm elections.
19: We've got great candidates, an extraordinary record to run on, a great environment, and meanwhile, the Democrats are going stock raving mad. There's an insurgent left has taken over the Democrat Party. The Marxists are taking control. They're openly running as socialists and anti-Semites and everything else. And I really, really like our chances in the fall. I'm convinced we're going to win.
18: And Johnson says Democrats have lost their way as a party.
19: These people do not appreciate the life that we have in the greatest nation in the history of the world.
18: Johnson spoke with the Salem Radio Network this week. President Trump is showcasing the new Air Force One.
20: The former Qatari-owned jumbo jet has the robin's egg blue exterior of the old plane, with the underbelly painted navy blue with a red stripe above it. The tail has a massive American flag on it.
21: This plane was transformed into a flying White House at a level of luxury that nobody's ever seen before.
20: President Trump spoke after stepping off the new plane at Andrews Air Force Base. He confirmed he would be taking the new jet to the NATO summit in Turkey next month. This is a so-called bridge jet until a new Air Force One arrives from Boeing in about 2 years. Ed Donahue, Washington.
18: And you'll find more on these stories at townhall.com.
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25: All right, welcome to the show, everybody. I'm your host, Kenny Michaels. It is fabulous to be here today. Welcome aboard. Boy, do we have a lot to talk about today.

It's not all of a sudden. I've been saying all along that as long as there's a war in Iran, and as long as oil prices are going up, that has been holding gold back. It's been holding silver back. Game over. Game over. The war is ending, oil prices tumbled, and gold exploded. Because there's so many other things going on that are going to create a gold explosion. Inflation hit its highest point since 2023. Crazy. Trump says, I love inflation. Me too. Because it drives gold through the roof and I'm invested in gold. Okay? He says, I love inflation. I don't know how any president can love inflation. But nonetheless, inflation's good for gold. Okay, now, gold has also become the world's number one reserve asset. It used to be treasuries. Now it's gold. Why do I bring that up? Because that's the reason central banks around the world are pushing Trump to reprice gold. There's a lot of heat from outside of this country on Trump to reprice gold. People are asking him to reprice it. That's why he's headed to Fort Knox, probably. He's probably thinking, I can't reprice until I know how much I have, right? So how do you verify how much you have? Very simple. You go do an audit. He's going to Fort Knox. He says he thinks there's 400 tons of gold there, okay? All I can tell you is this is exciting. If you're not in gold, get in gold. If you're in gold, get more. That's all I can tell you. We're on a rally now. Here we go. All right, so pay attention to this. A 67-year-old man inherited a 401k of $620,000. When he took money out, he got hit with an $80,000 tax bomb by Uncle Sam. Why? Because he wasn't in gold. Okay? When you inherit a retirement account, you have to take money out every year. And guess who has their hand out? Uncle Sam. The minute you move to gold, you help reduce that by quite a bit. Okay? So, there was a big article on AOL.com about this 67-year-old guy that inherited a 401k of 620 grand and got hit with an 80,000 tax bomb. I bet you he wished he was in gold. There's too many advantages. Now, we're soaring. Here we go. This is what we've been waiting for. The war is over. Oil prices are coming down, and everybody's running to the yellow, shiny metal, baby. All right, call me here, 888-961-0222, or go to kennysgoldquiz.com. 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Hurry up. We're getting a rally. There's a rally going here for gold and silver. 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Best buyback program. They sell the metals cheaper than anybody else, thank God. And all I can tell you is get the right product and you're on your way to a hell of a journey. All right, welcome aboard. I'm Kenny Michaels. This is Striking Gold. So here's what I want to talk about. You heard me mention last week about Donald Trump, going to Fort Knox. And there was a video out, right, that had him talking about it. Okay, and in a minute, for those of you that missed it, I'll play it again this week as well. But hear me out. You've got oil prices dropping. That's driving up gold and silver. Inflation has now hit a three-year high, highest it's been since 2023. Inflation is the number one reason gold and silver soar. The Justice Department just subpoenaed banks like Chase, Bank of America, and Wells Fargo for closing people's accounts due to political reasons. Okay, we've got Trump going to Fort Knox. We've got Trump talking about a repricing of gold. We've got gold being the top reserve asset in the world. Everybody feels safe in gold and silver, according to Yahoo Finance. They say we're in a gold rush. We've got

0: gold and silver are now jumping. The National Bank of Georgia just bought $100 million worth of gold. And now with gold being the new reserve asset in the world, guess what? The whole stinking world is going to gold. You need to get that retirement account moved, because we're going to see a huge bump now in gold and silver now that the war is over. And you want to take advantage of that bump, for sure. Okay? We know the banks are calling for $8,000 in gold. We know Jason was calling for $10,000 in gold. Okay? We know Bank of America saying silver's going to triple. Everybody's been wondering, what's been holding us back? Well, what do you think? The war. But it's over. It's over, baby. Here comes gold. Here comes silver. All right. Now, there was a video of Donald Trump, and he talked about going to Fort Knox. And I think we still have that video. They're getting it ready. We're going to play it. And when we get it, I'll get notified and I'm going to play it for you. It's a tremendous video. And you'll hear Donald Trump talk about going to gold and why he's going to gold. Now, when you take your IRA and you take your 401k and you move it into physical metals, you're moving into safety. How do I know? Well, pay attention to this. Earlier this week, the market dropped 1,100 points. That same day, gold dropped 90. 2 days later, the market dropped 600 points. Gold dropped 40. Would you rather be tied to something that drops 40 or drops 600? It's an incredible situation of stability. That's why you move to gold. Even when the market tanked and gold went down, it hardly moved. So you don't lose much, and you make it up quickly. Where in the stock market, when stocks go down, now you think, oh God, how long is it going to take to recoup this? And I'm getting older. This is why you move to gold. This is the safe haven of gold. Okay? All right, the number to get me live, 888-961-0222. That's the number to get me live. I'm Kenny Michaels. This is Striking Gold. 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Best pricing anywhere in the gold business, and the best buyback program as well. Or if you want me, the good-looking Kenny Michaels, and I'm telling you folks, when I say good-looking, ladies and gentlemen, listen, every day I look in the mirror, I get better looking every day. It's crazy. It's crazy. Okay, so you can go to kennysgoldquiz.com and I will help you personally get your cash and get your retirement account into gold. Gold is, this is it. The rally has started. The war is over. This is what gold and silver has been waiting for. Let's go, baby. All right, we got the Trump clip ready for you. I want you to hear this video. You can't hear a video, but you know what I mean. This was a video, and this is Trump talking about going to Fort Knox. This was about a week ago. Listen to this.
1: But you know, we're getting a little bit shaky. We're getting the yips on this stuff. Like, I want to find out. So we're going to open up the doors. I'm going to see if we have gold there. We want to find out. We're going to open the doors. We're going to inspect Fort Knox. We want to make sure that we actually have 400 tons of gold.
0: 400 tons of gold. Let's go, Mr. President. But did you hear what he said in the beginning? And I talked about this last week. Things are getting shaky. We're getting the yips. That's what he said. We're getting the yips. And as smart a man as I am, right, I'm thinking, what the heck are yips? Is that like a hive? Like, do I have to go to the doctor? Hey, doctor, do you have medication? I got yips on my arm. No, yips is anxiety. Yips is performance anxiety. That's what yips is. So if I translate what Trump said, well, we're getting the shakes or whatever he says, and we're getting the yips, we're getting anxiety. And I talked about this last week. I played this video last week. All right, now, I got a frog in my throat this morning. Listen to me. If he thinks we're in a difficult situation, and if he thinks we're getting anxiety, and if he's getting anxiety, Where does the president of the United States, the president of the free world, the most powerful man in the world, where does he go when he gets anxiety? He goes to gold. He said, we're getting the yips. I'm going to go inspect Fort Knox. I'm going to verify my 400 tons of gold. Fabulous. Your own president is obsessed with gold.
1: But you know, we're getting a little bit shaky. We're getting the yips on this stuff.
0: Yeah, we're getting the yips on this stuff. I love you, Mr. President. Ain't that the truth? I would imagine he is getting the yips. I would imagine inflation at its highest point since 2023 would give him the yips. I would imagine Bank of America coming out and saying the market is overinflated, expect a significant drop, would give him the yips. I suspect Warren Buffett selling all of his Bank of America stock because he says the market's making him nervous would give Trump the yips. I would imagine when the U.S. Justice Department is subpoenaing Chase, Bank of America, and Wells Fargo for closing accounts for political reasons would give the president the yips. I would imagine that poor 67-year-old man that inherited a 401k that got an $80,000 tax bomb gives him the yips. But guess what? The war is over. Oil prices are tumbling. That's pushing gold through the roof. Okay? Now these predictions of 8,000 at the end of the year, 10,000 at the end of the year are becoming real. We're here. Yes, we've been held back because of a fight with Iran, but that's over now. You saw what happened these last several days. Gold has exploded. Exploded. And all the talk is it only gets better from here. That doesn't change the fact the market is inflated. That doesn't change that. Okay? And everybody's expecting a significant drop in the market. There's too many red flags not to. Your own president said the market's too high. A correction would do it good. Sheesh. But guess what? Go to gold. Because when you go to gold, you're in safety. You're in safety when you go to gold. Okay? As I said earlier, 3 days ago or 5 days ago, whatever it was, the market dropped 1,100 points. Gold only dropped 90. Then 2 days later, the market dropped 600 points. Gold only dropped 40. That's the stability. That's the safe haven. When we're old like you and me, right? When we're seniors and we want to know our money's going to be there, that's what we want. We want something that if it's going to go down, it's going to go down very little. That's what we want. We want to, because that secures that our money will be there. That's what the Bible says. It's God's money, for crying out loud. All right, the number to get me live, 888-961-0222. 888-961-0222. I'm Kenny Michael, the good-looking Kenny Michaels. This is Striking Gold. You can also go to kennysgoldquiz.com. Okay, and you can, if you want me to help you move your retirement account into gold and silver, now's the time, guys. It's a tax-free, penalty-free event. What a time to be in gold. Let's go. We've been waiting for the war to be over. It's over, and that is what's driving gold and silver through the roof. Okay. All right. Now, here's something I do want to mention, and we're going to bring on shortly our gold miner, okay? Actually, we have them on now. Actually, they already brought them on. Every week I have someone that comes on this show who has had the experience of moving their retirement accounts with Golden Crest Metals. And, let's go to the phones. We're going to go to line two. We'll talk to Tammy in Covington, Washington. Tammy, good morning.
2: Good morning.
0: How are you this morning?
2: I'm doing really well.
0: Good, good. Well, welcome to the show, and tell me your story.
2: Well, I don't know. About a month or so ago, me and my husband happened to work at the same company. I was on one side of the shop, and he was on the other side, and you came on. And he was so excited. He comes over and finds me and he says, you got to turn it to this radio station. So I did. And then I heard you and then I heard the testimonies. And then we flipped it to another radio station, found you again, listened to those testimonies. And my husband's been looking to invest in this stuff because of our retirement. I am 64 as well as you. And so we got to listening, and then we checked out all the precious metals in place, and we came to Golden Crest. And since we've done that, we have had an awesome time, and we really enjoy listening to you and all the other testimonies.
0: Well, I really appreciate that. And you know what? I'm glad you had a good experience. You know, one of the things I say on my show a lot, and I say it almost every week, is when people are going to go buy gold and silver, right? Whether it's with cash, whether it's with a retirement account, you got to do your homework. There's a lot of companies that have famous people. Okay, none of them are as good looking as I am, but there's a lot of companies that have famous people that advertise for them. But just because a famous guy advertises doesn't mean they're a good company. Do your homework, do your reviews. I'm glad to hear you guys did, because that is, it makes people feel comfortable, number one. Number two, you know, when people come on and become a testimonial on my show, you know, it's appreciated. But I'm very passionate about this, okay? And I've seen so many people get ripped off in the gold business. It's unbelievable how many companies are ripping off. And the problem is, most people that buy gold are seniors. So now you've got these companies ripping off seniors, which irritates me because, number one, I'm a senior. Okay, that's number one. Number two is, as much as I don't want to admit it, I am. That's right. And you know, all you got to do is do your homework. Okay? And one thing about me I will say is I tell it like it is. So, well, congrats on a great experience. I'm glad you and your husband had a good experience. I do know that Golden Crest has a policy that anybody that comes through my show gets some free silver. I'm sure you guys did that. How much free silver did you guys get?
2: I got 20,000, and I think he ended up with like 40,000, I think.
0: Wow, 40,000 and 20,000. $60,000 in free silver for tuning into the Brad Pitt of precious metals. Doesn't get too much better than that. Anyway, listen, I want to congratulate you. I want to congratulate you both. I do have one quick question for you, Tammy. There's a lot of people out there nervous about the stock market, obviously. There's a lot of people not making any money in the bank. People don't know where to turn. There's a lot of bad companies in the gold business. There's some good ones, but there's more bad ones than there are good. Is there any advice you would give to people? I know you guys were nervous about your retirement account prior to moving into gold and silver. Is there any advice you would give them?
2: Just do your diligence and check it out. Golden Crest seems to be our best move that we've ever done.
0: Well, good, good. I'm glad you guys are happy. Thanks again for being on the show. By the way, for being this week's gold miner, you and your husband are getting a case of Omaha steaks, courtesy of me. And all I can tell
2: right
0: you...
2: On.
0: Yeah, you're getting Omaha steaks. And I think in this package of Omaha steaks, they have steaks. I think they have hamburger patties. I think they even have some hot dogs. So you guys are going to enjoy it. Hopefully you're not a vegetarian. Okay?
2: Oh, no. We're carnivores.
0: There you go. Have a great day and a wonderful weekend. Okay?
2: You too. Thank you very much.
0: You're welcome. Bye-bye. All right, the number to get me live, 888-961-0222. I'm Kenny Michaels. This is Striking Gold. Listen carefully, ladies and gentlemen. I'm telling you right now, okay? The central banks around the world are pushing Trump to reprice gold. Trump is taking in gold. The banks are taking in gold. Everything's going to gold. Now I'm hearing there's going to be a gold debit card coming out. Everything is attached to gold. If things are attached to gold, what does that tell you? It's the new way, right? So is your IRA attached to gold? I don't mean gold stock. Gold stock is what we call trash, garbage, poo-poo. We don't want gold stock. We want the physical stuff. Okay? Olivia Newton-John hit it on the head when she said, let's get physical, physical. We want physical gold. That's what she said. We want physical. So if the whole world is headed that way, if they're attaching debit cards to gold, they're attaching their money to gold. Okay, Trump is checking out Fort Knox. The National Bank of Georgia just bought $100 million worth of gold. Are you attached to gold? Okay? Nothing out there, listen carefully on this show before we go to break. There's nothing out there people are promoting heavier than gold. And where else can you move into safety and get growth? You know, normally you move into a safe investment, and the guy that moves you into it's going to say, now, keep in mind, this is a safe investment. So it's not going to go up much. It's not going to go down much, but it's safe. Your money's safe. That's what most people will think with a safe investment. Yeah, well, the Lord has other plans. His safe investment is booming. And now we're going to see the run we've been waiting for now that the war is over. Okay, I've been waiting for this day. I've been waiting to do a show when the war has ended, where gold prices have tumbled and then turn around and soar, and oil prices have now tumbled, and that's what's soaring gold. Gold has exploded now. Here we go. Of course, gold went down while oil prices were going up because the money hungry were running to oil, figuring they'd make a quick buck real fast. But those days are over. Those days are over. The war has ended, oil's tumbling, and the Lord's money is soaring. Let's go. 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I'll help you. Or call Golden Crest Metals, 888-406-6222. They're there right now. They'll help you. You can call right this minute. All right, the number to get me live is 888-961-0222. We got the amazing Wendy on phones. Give us a call. We're going to take a quick break. When we come back, we're going to talk about your money in the bank as well. We'll be right back.
1: 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We're getting the yips on this stuff. Like, I want to find out. So we're going to open up the doors. I'm going to see if we have gold.
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7: News, I'm Mary Rose. Iran says it's closing the Strait of Hormuz due to ceasefire violations by the U.S. and Israel. According to multiple reports, Iran's Joint Military Command cited Israeli airstrikes in Lebanon among the key reasons on Saturday. Meanwhile, diplomats are gathering in Switzerland to try to advance the ceasefire agreement. Vice President J.D. Vance confirmed today that he's preparing to join the talks soon after canceling his scheduled trip late Thursday. Iran state media said its negotiating team is still expected to travel to Switzerland for talks with the U.S. And at least 13 people were injured in a drive-by shooting on Chicago's South Side late Friday night. Chicago police say two gunmen pulled up alongside a group of people and opened fire before fleeing in a red SUV. This is SRN News.
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7: All right, we are back. I'm Kenny Michaels. This is Striking Gold. Welcome back to the show. The number to get me live, 888-961-0222. That's the number here to the studio, or you can go to kennysgoldquiz.com. We have the amazing Wendy on phones. 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You can call in here, and I'll take your call live on air, and we'll talk about it. One thing about this show is I love educating people. Okay. And your questions to me help educate those that are too shy to call in. All right. The number to get me live, 888-961-0222. All right. So cash in the bank, you hear me talk about it every week. I stay on this topic for a reason, because the banks pay nothing. They send us a tax form at the end of the year on the nothing that they pay us. Then we pay tax on the nothing that we earned, and then we end up with nothing. Think about that. The bank pays us nothing. Then they send us a tax form on the nothing we earned. Then we pay tax on the nothing we earned, and then we get nothing. Okay? That's money in the bank. Now you've got the U.S. Justice Department subpoenaing banks like Chase, Bank of America, and Wells Fargo over closing accounts for political reasons. What the hell is that about? A bank closes your account because you don't, because you have a different political view that you think that gives the bank the right to close your account? What scum? What scum? What a scum bank that is. And the fact that the Justice Department is subpoenaing the big banks over this tells you where our banking industry's at. I get the fact we're all stuck with a bank account. I get it. We all need it, right? You can't even function in life without a bank account, right? Got to pay bills. Got to write checks. Got to have some money in the bank. I get it. But what you don't have to do is you don't have to tie your money up for a year or 6 months or 2 years in something that they say is called a CD. CD. The hell is that? I know what it stands for. I'm not stupid. It's a certificate of deposit. What the hell I need a certificate for to make a deposit? The hell I need that for? The bank says, well, if you let us give you this certificate of deposit, we get to hold on to your money for a whole year, sir, and then we'll give you 3%. Am I supposed to be impressed by that or what? No, thanks. I'd rather take my money from the bank, and I'd rather put it into physical gold, and gold's paying 40% in the last year, not 3. And silver's paying 120% in the last year, not 3. And I don't need a certificate. I get the real stuff. That's why you move the gold. If you are going to tie money up in something like a high yield savings, a money market, a CD, you're going to do all this stuff thinking, oh, I'm going to better the interest I earn. What good is it? The interest you earn goes on a tax form. That tax form goes to your accountant. Your accountant sends that tax form to the government, and the government says, hey, got to pay tax on this money, bud. That's what it says. But when you take that money and you put it into gold, there's no tax form. There's no accountant involved. There's no Uncle Sam involved. Nobody's involved. Does that not make more sense? And you're in possession of the metal. Let me go one step further. If you did that and then you passed away and you're in gold and silver, guess what? Your heirs inherit that money privately with no government involvement. But if you're in your so-called CD or your money market or your high-yield account that you're so impressed with at 2% and 3%, and then you pass away, guess what? There's now Uncle Sam's involved in the inheritance. It's crazy. It's crazy. This is why you move to safety, safe haven. Gold is the number one safe haven in the world, and it's a money-making safe haven. See, there are investments you can go into that are safe, but they don't make any money. And then there's investments that make money, but aren't very safe. How about the best of both worlds? Think about it. You can have your cake and eat it too, and it's not even your birthday. You can have your cake and eat it too. You can have safety, you can have low risk, you can have low tax in retirement accounts by moving to gold. And in cash, you can have safety, you can have very low risk, and no tax by taking your cash and moving into gold. When you invest in anything else, it's either I'm going to make money and take my chances, or I'm not going to take my chances, but I'm not going to make any money. Those are your options. And then there's something brighter than that, physical gold. And now we're rallying. Finally, gold is rallying. Finally. Okay? So, again, why is Trump going to Fort Knox? I'm big on this Fort Knox thing because it's where we're headed. Listen, the Jerusalem Post had an article about a month ago, maybe longer, that said the central banks around the world, that means all the countries around the world who are hoarding gold and silver, are pushing Trump for a repricing. And he sees what's going on in this country. And he sees the debt we're under, and he sees all that stuff, and he says, you know, oh, things are getting a little shaky. We're getting the yips.
8: You know, we're getting a little bit shaky. We're getting the yips on this stuff. Like, I want to find out. So we're going to open up the doors. I'm going to see if we have gold there. We want to find out. We're going to open the doors. We're going to inspect Fort Knox. We want to make sure that we actually have 400 tons of gold.
7: Can you imagine repricing 400 tons of gold? Can you imagine when he does that? Listen. The last president, and I said this last week, and I want to stay on this for just a minute. The last president to reprice gold was Roosevelt. He repriced it 75% higher. Here's basically how it works. Roosevelt pulled gold off the market at a certain price. 48 hours later, brought it back on at a much higher price, 75% higher. That was then. Roosevelt's also the last president to inspect Fort Knox. So is that coinky-dinky? I don't know. But with everything going on in the world, why is Trump so hell-bent on Fort Knox? Because the world has gone to gold as the number one top reserve asset. It used to be treasury bills. It's over. They're not going to paper anymore as the reserve asset. They've gone to gold. It's now become number one. He knows that. He's no dummy. Trump didn't get to where he is by being a dummy. Okay, he ain't no dummy, this guy. Okay? And he knows what he's doing. And even China, who's not necessarily our friend, per se, even China is hoarding so much gold. Hoarding so much gold. That even they're pushing Trump to reprice it. So imagine if Trump were to do what Roosevelt did, take it off the market, bring it back on 48 hours later, even 75% higher. That makes gold almost 9,000 an ounce. Do you want to own it then or do you want to own it now? So when it happens, you boom. That's what you want to do. You want to own it now. You don't want to wait till it gets to 9,000. You'll get a lot less ounces for your money. You want to take advantage of this. Why is Trump so hell-bent on gold? And listen to this. The state of Florida has officially legalized gold and silver coins as legal currency starting July 1st of this year. So starting July of this year, gold and silver coins in Florida are legalized currency. The state of Florida. Mickey Mouse has legalized gold and silver coins as currency in our own country. So if you're still sitting in paper, you're going to lose. You're going to lose in taxes. You're going to lose. You're going to be dealing with volatility. Listen, you can put your IRA and your 401k into stocks and go for a roller coaster ride like you don't really want to be on. And if you're 30 years old, have at it. Have at it, baby. But if you are 55 and up and you have a retirement account, you move to gold. What other investment is there that does this? It is the number one safe haven in the world. So it's a very low risk investment. At the same time, when you take money out of a precious metals IRA, you save a lot in tax. At the same time, it's growing like crazy. At the same time, it's being pushed by our president, by all of his actions, by all the things he's doing. By this video that I played of Fort Knox, by the yips. Okay? He says people were getting the yips.
8: You know, we're getting a little bit shaky. We're getting the yips on this stuff.
7: Yeah, there you go. We're getting the yips on this stuff. You know what he means by this stuff? Meaning that, hey, listen, there's a lot happening in the world. Our dollar is sinking. Our dollar is worthless. Inflation's hitting a four-year high. People are getting nervous. So that means people are getting the yips. So Trump says, hey, in a roundabout way, even he's getting a little bit of the yip. So he says, you know what? I'm going to God's money. I'm going to Fort Knox. I'm checking it out. 400 tons of gold.
8: Inspect Fort Knox. We want to make sure that we actually have 400 tons of gold.
7: 400 tons of gold. Can you imagine? Anyway, listen, ladies and gentlemen. Moving a retirement account into gold and silver is having your cake and eating it too. And the owner's manual we're supposed to live by, we don't all do, right? But the Lord, our Bible says, it is divine wealth, it is divine peace. Okay? And we have a situation in the world where everyone has dumped the U.S. Treasury, and the reserve asset countries around the world feel comfortable with is, you named it, silver and gold. Bank of America calling for silver at 300. Silver and gold are now on a tear because the war is over. I said that earlier in this show. Oil prices have tumbled. Gold is soaring. Let's go. Can you imagine if gold keeps going, going, going, and then Trump comes out and goes, all right, I'm pulling gold off, putting it back on 48 hours later. I'm going to reprice gold. Kaboom. Okay, if he reprices it the same percentage rate Roosevelt did, that takes gold to 9,000. Wow. 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Now, so money in the bank. Now we have our banks being subpoenaed by the U.S. Justice Department because they're closing accounts due to political reasons. So since when does my bank account, or my political affiliation, I should say, since when should that affect my bank account? You see, but when you have gold and silver, I don't care if you're Democrat, I don't care if you're Republican, I don't care if you're green, I don't care if you're purple, I could care less. And gold doesn't discriminate. For banks to close accounts because you have a different political affiliation than what the bank believes is horrendous. But that's what I mean. It's a corrupt organization. The federal banking system is corrupt. It's all pro-government. They're snitches. They tell the government everything. They think they're doing you a favor by giving you 3% on your CD. And you get suckered into it thinking, well, I'm insured here. Really? Let's talk about insurance in the bank for a minute. Insurance in the bank is supposed to be FDIC, which stands for the Federal Depository Insurance Company. 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And you get me, the good-looking Kenny Michaels. When I say good-looking, folks, I am not joking. Every morning I get up, you know, I get ready for the day like everybody else does. And I'm brushing my teeth. And when I'm done spitting out the toothpaste, I'm like, Lord, you look better than you did yesterday. It's crazy. I'm soaring with gold and silver. Gold and silver is soaring, and I'm soaring. Gold and silver is good looking, and I'm good looking. All right, listen to me. I'm going to end the show by talking about something. Many people reach out to me on a weekly basis and say, Mr. Michaels, I'm a conservative guy, or I'm a conservative woman, or my wife and I are conservative. I love that because they're lying to me. How do I know? Well, where's your IRA, sir? Oh, my IRA's with Charles Schwab. Oh, so you're in stocks. Right. You can't be conservative and be in stocks. That's like saying I'm a virgin, but I'm pregnant. That's only happened once. Not possible. It's not possible. Well, I guess it's possible through inseminations and all these things nowadays, but you know what I mean. You can't be conservative in your 60s and say, well, I'm in stocks. Stocks are anything but conservative. And if your financial guy says, well, you know, you're in conservative stocks. Oh, really? So when the market tanked 1,100 points the other day, your conservative stocks tumbled with everything else. You want to see conservative? Watch this. When the market dropped 1,100 points the other day, gold dropped 90. Let me say it again. The market dropped 1,100. Gold dropped only 90. Then 2 days later, the market dropped 600. Gold dropped 40. If I'm conservative, I would much rather have my retirement account. Think about this. In something that drops 90 and 40 on their worst days, then 1,100 and 600, I lose more at the 1,100 and 600 than I do at the 90 and the 40. Also, how long will it take me to recoup the 90 and the 40? Much shorter time than it will to recoup the 1,100 and the 600 I lost. Common sense. That's conservative. And for the first time that I can remember, you can invest in something that's conservative, safe, low risk, and is booming. You get the best of both worlds. Warren Buffett sold his Bank of America stock. Why? He was the largest shareholder of Bank of America. Why did he get rid of all of it? Because he's no dummy. He knows they're corrupt. He sees what's going on in the banking system. And coinky dinky, he's the largest owner of silver in the world. Everybody's moving to precious metals. Our president, our country, central banks around the world, they're all moving to precious metals. Okay? 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Ladies and gentlemen, I'm Kenny Michaels. This is Striking Gold. Let's go. Gold and silver's on a tear. It's soaring. Oil's going down. It's time to move it. Get your retirement account. Get your cash into physical metals. I'm Kenny Michaels. I'm the host of Striking Gold. We'll see you next week. God bless.
8: But you know, we're getting a little bit shaky. We're getting the yips on this stuff. Like, I want to find out. So we're going to open up the doors. I'm going to see if we have gold there. We want to find out. We're going to open the doors. We're going to inspect Fort Knox. We want to make sure that we actually have 400 tons of gold.

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9: Town Hall. I'm Mary Rose. Iran says it's closing the Strait of Hormuz due to ceasefire violations by the U.S. and Israel. According to multiple reports, Iran's Joint Military Command cited Israeli airstrikes in Lebanon among the key reasons on Saturday. Meanwhile, diplomats are gathering in Switzerland to try to advance the ceasefire agreement. Vice President J.D. Vance confirmed today that he's preparing to join the talks soon after canceling his scheduled trip late Thursday. And Iran state media said its negotiating team is still expected to travel to Switzerland for talks with the U.S. Former Deputy National Security Advisor K.T. McFarland says President Trump has done a masterful job of rallying Arab countries in the battle against Iran.
10: And the test of all of this will be the Abraham Accord. You know, historically, whenever there's fighting in the Middle East, the Gulf Arabs, Saudi Arabia, Kuwait, et cetera, they sit it out. They let everybody else fight, and then they just watch from the sidelines. This time, President Trump has managed to bring those Gulf Arabs to our side and to Israel's side.
9: McFarland spoke this week with the Salem Radio Network. Attacks continue between Israel and the Hezbollah terrorists firing rockets from southern Lebanon. Stefan Jaffa, who lives in northern Israel near the border, says people there do not support a military withdrawal from southern Lebanon without the dismantling of Hezbollah first.
11: We cannot just stop and pull out because here where we are, we need to be protected against the Hezbollah. The war started with Lebanon because Hezbollah was firing at us. This is not an Israeli initiative. So we had to find some safe room in order to defend our village.
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15: 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Complimentary conversation, might add. Go ahead and throw that out there. And this isn't a conversation right now. You're not going to be on the air. This is just to get on the calendar for the week or the weeks ahead. 407-974-7655. 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Made it real simple. Name of the show, name of the website. So my name is Chris Swan, and I'm pleased to be joined, as I am every show, with Mr. John Ripley. John, it's good to see you again. How are you doing today?
16: I'm fabulous. We're going to have some fun. And what would happen if you didn't thank the listeners for joining us? Would they like hang up on us, or would they stick around to see if we're still funny?
15: They'd probably feel pretty slighted, and then they would go, well, I think they're mad at me, and I'm going to go elsewhere. So I just want to go make sure and cover all my bases. You know,
16: very good. Very
15: I was
16: nice.
15: Brought up taught to be polite. So, you know, so some lessons I've learned that have stuck with me, some of them like some financial lessons, which I've talked about before, don't really hold water these days, but that's what you're for. And so appreciate you. As I thank the listeners, I want to thank you for spending time with them and give them a little insight as they get closer to retirement. So, you know, people by and large, you know, let's say you've been successful in your career, which means come April, you probably had to write a check to the IRS instead of getting a refund. Doesn't feel great, but it is what it is. But you might also think in retirement, when your income drops, those refunds are going to come back. Well, maybe not. According to a recent article I read, that's not how it plays out. Taxes can still, in fact, be one of the bigger, if not the biggest expense in retirement. So is there any way to ease that tax burden when it comes to retirement?
16: Biggest way we find is don't just kick the can down the road. Don't just assume that we just follow Uncle Sam's plan and we do the overall required distribution someday when I'm 73 or 75, everything will be fine. That's allowing Congress to completely be in charge of your future. Hmm. So taking charge of your RMDs before they're mandatory. So how about if you had a VMD, voluntary minimum distribution? We should make that up.
15: I don't have people to volunteer for that though, but
16: I know. So nobody really wants to volunteer to pay taxes. That's right. The idea. But if you voluntarily pay taxes when you see that they're on sale, I think Amazon Prime Day is coming up. Mm-hmm. I'm pretty sure my password is going to get changed. My beautiful bride, Stacy, will probably change my Amazon access before Prime Days because I do have a history of maybe bursting the budget a little bit when I see something cool on Amazon.
15: Sometimes we need protection from ourselves, you know, and so that
16: works. Exactly. Yeah. Exactly. That's also why you have a financial advisor, just to coach you up.
15: Exactly.
16: So I'm not going to change your Amazon password, but I may have a conversation with you about, did you really need that third Tesla? You know, maybe the first two were fine. Maybe you didn't need the third one. But if you think about it, we like to shop when things are on sale. Mm-hmm. Well, guess what? Taxes are on sale. Maybe we should go shopping for taxes. So instead of waiting until you're forced to spend money with the IRS, maybe do it voluntarily. That could be a Roth contribution to your 401k or your thrift savings plan or your 403b, or it could even be an in-plan Roth conversion. That's brand new this year in 2026. If you don't know about that, give us a call. We'd love to help you understand what the heck is an in-plan Roth conversion. And what does that mean for you? And are taxes on sale right now in your 401k? If they are, maybe you should buy some.
15: Absolutely worth taking a look. And, you know, no one is going to go, I'm going to wait until after, use Amazon as an example. I'm going to wait until after Prime Day. I'm going to wait until it costs more again. Exactly. When I worked in retail, no one ever came in and said, hey, when does it stop being on sale? That's when I'm going to come in and make this purchase. Taxes are historically low rate right now. And last year at the, you know, thanks to the One Big Beautiful Bill Act, like, we were given a gift. The tax code as it stood in 2017 has been extended. But I think we all know it won't be that way forever. And just, I think common sense says that. And also the fact that we're 39.

0: the lower tax rate now on a smaller balance.
1: But Chris, I'm going to be in a lower tax bracket in the future because I'm not going to have income anymore. That's what I've been told for the last 40 years.
0: Sure. But we all know, and I think it's something that we hammer home every day, income is vital in retirement, and no one wants to see a reduction in lifestyle, right? They want to make sure that they keep the same sort of lifestyle, so they're going to need the same amount of income coming in, and then that's where the taxes come into play, doesn't it?
1: It does. I do a lot of teaching for the team at Smarter Feds. They work specifically with federal employees, and I'm one of their instructors, and one of the things that we blow people's mind with, not only are my jokes hilarious... It's not nothing. They actually sort of put up with me during the day. Yeah. But we blow people's minds by showing them a test case. Her name is Sally Fedworker. She's not a real person, but on the screen, she's a VA nurse. And she simply started contributing to her Roth TSP instead of her traditional TSP as a young worker. She started her federal career at 27. As a federal employee, you have to be 57 with 30 years. So she turns 57 with a 30-year career. And she has over $2 million in her Roth TSP. Mm-hmm. Well, guess what? That's assuming about a 10% growth rate, which is less than the C fund for federal employees. So she's done very, very well. Now, we're going to talk a little later in the show that all good things must come to an end. So maybe Sally Fedworker doesn't have $2 million. Maybe she has $1 million. But guess what? If she had $1 million in an account that she was the exclusive owner rather than a joint venture partner with Uncle Sam like she would in her traditional TSP, wouldn't that still be better? It really would.
0: Yeah.
1: So if you own the entire account, i.e. Roth 401k, Roth TSP, Roth 403b, then you don't have a problem if Congress needs to raise taxes in the future because you've shopped your taxes on Amazon Prime Day. So I don't know. Can we like call Amazon and see if they can maybe give us a commission for talking about Prime Days? Is that something we could do for the show?
0: I see that causing more harm than good at the end of the day, just based on what we were talking about earlier. But I guess it's worth a shot. You're right. You know, you have a partner in your 401k and your 403b, and that is Uncle Sam, and he is a silent partner until he's no longer silent, and that comes.
1: He gets pretty loud. He raises his voice later in life
0: a good bit, and that comes in the form of those RMDs, those required minimum distributions. And so you may think, I'm going to kick that can down the road. Well, that's what they want you to do. They want that balance to grow larger so that you have to pay the rate at whatever it is going to be. You don't have to do that. You can be proactive. You can go ahead and, you know, at least look at it because it's not right for everybody, right? A Roth conversion, those Roth contributions, there are cases where that may actually be counterintuitive to what they're trying to achieve.
1: Well, it is. And sometimes people end up creating Medicare Part B problems with IRMA. People have heard of that income-related monthly adjustment. So you can't just willy-nilly walk out in your garage and grab a Dremel tool and start doing your own dental work. That's I don't think that's HIPAA compliant. Well, it's probably not really HIPAA compliant to start doing your own Roth conversions without understanding the implications.
0: Certainly not safe.
1: However, if you never go to the dentist, I can promise you, you're going to go one day and then you're not going to like that visit. Mm-hmm. If you never pay attention to taxes, I can promise you, you're going to show up one day and not like the results. So why don't we talk about it together and figure out, is now the right time? Is the time when you're the first spouse in the couple retires the right time? Or maybe when you both retire at 60 something before you hit 73 or 75. And now you can actually start converting until you have a required distribution. And guess what? There's no RMD on a Roth 401k or a Roth IRA. So you don't have a problem. You don't have a mandatory distribution if the letters ROTH are in front of that account.
0: It's all about, you know, being able to take charge and keep more of your hard-earned money out there. It's not just about the investments in retirement. It's not just about the income. It's not just about the taxes. It's all of that and more. And that is why a comprehensive retirement plan is really what you need as you enter into retirement, as you go through retirement. And that is what John Ripley does with the team at Smarter Retirement Solutions, helps create a plan, maintain that plan as you go through and beyond retirement. And that includes making changes as necessary. The tax code changes, being able to revise that plan. If the markets are, you know, more unstable than as of late, making those changes then. Healthcare expense, costs and concerns, whatever they may be, creating a plan and then having that plan to fall back on is really what it's all about. And that begins with a phone call. Starting that complimentary conversation with John Ripley, 407-974-7655 is the phone number. Or you can just go to the website at smarterretirementradio.com. You may be seeing more of this. There are speed limit signs that don't look quite right. I'm not talking about vandalism, but I'm talking about instead of 15 or 20 miles an hour, you're going to see something like 17.3 miles an hour. That's not a mistake. That is not vandalism.

0: officials say drivers get so used to seeing the same round numbers that they start to zone out, something that they call highway hypnosis. So the numbers with decimals, you know, they'll get your attention, snap people back to paying attention. And that idea of zoning out might actually be happening in a place that matters as much as a speed limit sign, I would say. How many people, John, are heading towards retirement on autopilot, just kind of coasting through, going through the motions, and don't even realize they're not paying attention?
1: I had a call just a couple of days ago with a gentleman who was incredibly enthusiastic about one of the mutual funds that he had purchased.
0: Okay.
1: And he bought it, and he said, I'm just keeping it. What he didn't realize, it lost about 80% about 18 months ago.
0: Oh.
1: And he hadn't noticed yet because he was so enthralled by the ride up to the top of the roller coaster that he hasn't really analyzed. Yeah, you made like 40% on that thing until you lost 90. And so he hasn't experienced the impact of going down the roller coaster yet because he hasn't seen his balance and really looked at the statements. He just said, hey, I'm making money every year, so I'm going to leave it there.
0: Yeah.
1: Sometimes that happens across a very large portfolio. I've collected a bunch of assets and they're all doing well and I'm making a return. So maybe one of your assets had a really good year and one had a bad year, but they wiped each other out, so you didn't notice. So it's oftentimes very helpful to do maybe a Morningstar report or some kind of an X-ray or an MRI on your portfolio to see, are there pieces of your portfolio that might be dragging the overall performance down, or just one or two things that are dragging everybody up? And if one of those two good things were removed, the entire portfolio is in trouble, or vice versa. If one or two of those non-performing assets were removed, the entire portfolio blossoms. So having somebody take a peek at that, we don't charge for a Morningstar report. Somebody's more than welcome to just give us a call, take a look at what you have, and you can decide if what you have is working currently or if it might need a little bit of a rebalance.
0: If there was something that needed to be changed, I would imagine you would want to know as soon as possible. You know, it was a couple of years ago where, not to keep bringing up Amazon, but the FANG stocks were the ones that were really keeping the S&P 500 afloat. All, by and large, the market was down aside from those, but those being the heavy hitters, now it's like the Mag 7 and all these different things. And I don't know if people, correct me if I'm wrong, because obviously you deal with them day in and day out. In the working world, when there is a market pullback, people don't really fully realize it because A, they're not taking money out, and B, because they're continuing to contribute to their 401k. So the losses that they're seeing aren't reflective of what the market is actually doing, as opposed to retirement where you're no longer contributing and, you know, market pullbacks and things of that nature, well, you're actually pulling money out. And so that could be magnified. Do people do they misunderstand how much risk they're taking and what a market pullback actually looks like while they're in the working world?
1: Yes, because they've had so much success, just like the gentleman I talked to the other day. Past performance is still influencing their view of that particular asset. And I had a gal reach out to me the other day, and she said, well, I got my 401k statement, and this happens all the time in the thrift savings plan. My personal rate of return was X, and it was pretty big. And I said, well, do you have to remember, your personal rate of return includes the amount of money that you put into your 401k last year.
0: Right.
1: That $30,500 or $32,500, whatever you put in if you're over 50. And she's like, wow, I didn't realize that. So they just keep putting money in and their balance keeps growing because they're putting their own money and a company match. And Wall Street has been generally nice to investors in the last several years. So is your actual rate of return, if you take out the match and you take out your portion, is your portfolio doing as well as you thought? Or are you like the gentleman I spoke to, you kind of fell in love with one of those funds or one of those particular strategies, and you haven't looked at it in a while, and it may not be serving you the way it did 5 years ago?
0: Let's continue talking about the market, actually. A billionaire investor, Ray Dalio, he is sounding the alarm on stocks. He told Bloomberg News recently that the market is approaching levels seen before two of the worst crashes in history, 1929 and the dot-com bust of 2000.
2: All great technology changes produce bubbles. And the reason they produce bubbles is because nobody can get it exactly right. And then when people bet on the technology, they think that buying the stocks is betting on the technologies, which is a different thing, because the stocks can be expensive. That's a problem.
3: Is it a bubble that bursts eventually?
2: I think it is, yes.
0: Now, last week we talked about the 1929 market crash and, you know, how we're about a century away and some of the things look similar. similar, but it's also been 100 years and technology has advanced a good bit. Technology is what Ray Dalio is talking about here with the AI stocks. If we are in a potential bubble environment, are there any adjustments that investors that are approaching or already in retirement should be thinking about?
1: Sometimes disciplined investors say, you know what, I made a lot of money in XYZ position. Maybe I'm going to cash in those chips and I'm going to retool my portfolio to insulate me from the risk that I was willing to take last year. I might not be willing to take the same amount of risk this year. So we use a platform called Market Guard. Well, hence the name, built into the brand itself is guarding you from the market. Mm-hmm. Sometimes that means even guarding you from yourself. Yes. So we take a mathematical, non-emotional, quantitative approach to investing and say, there are times when you literally should take your poker chips to the little cashier window and cash them in and go have a cheeseburger and take a break. Wall Street requires investors to do that sometimes. Then you have opportunities to re-enter the market and do some good things. So a rebalancing of your portfolio is not giving up on the market. It's maybe giving up on the risk that you've gotten too comfortable taking.
0: You know, finding a way to keep the analogy going, you know, play with some house money. It is that discipline that you mentioned. And I think that is something that nobody wants to stop. The gambler's fallacy, nobody wants to stop a hot hand. But at the same time, people think, oh, if I just keep playing, I keep playing, you know, my ship will come in. And we know how that works. The house always wins, you know, if you go in with that mindset. But if you have discipline on your side, if you have perhaps something like Market Guard on the side to put that discipline in place for you, you can, you know, nip that in the bud and hopefully not have to worry about the house, in fact, winning, but create a strategy to find those opportunities when the market seems threatening and then, you know, find ways to get out when the market seems like it's almost too good to be true. It is something that John can help you with as part of the overall plan, have a better discussion of how Market Guard works and see if that can be a part of your retirement plan as a whole. Give a call, set up a time, you know, and if you're concerned about a looming bubble bursting, I think it's as good a time as any to start developing that plan. 407-974-7655. We are in the midst, perhaps in the tail end of what is called peak 65, where 10,000 plus baby boomers turn 65 every single day. So in that retirement age, right behind them is a generation that has been dubbed the forgotten generation. Of course, I'm talking about Gen X. And, you know, by and large,
1: I forgot all about that.
0: I don't even remember what we're talking about anymore. You know, they're getting close to retirement as well. And they feel like, as the title goes, the forgotten generation, they've had to figure it out as they went along. Here is TikTok poster Jenny Mabolden.
3: Pensions disappeared. My parents didn't have one. I remember hearing about them at my grandparents' generation. But for us, there was no pension. The best we were told was Social Security. Back in the 80s, the 401k was given birth to. But did you receive any information in high school or in college of how a 401k was to be used for retirement? How you were supposed to use that as your tool? No. Back in the 80s, I remember hearing the CDs were all the big ways to make money.
0: I couldn't tell you right now. In the 90s, it was the same thing. Put money in a 401k and then don't touch it until you retire. But, you know, how do you go about doing that? How often do you see people that are in their 50s that have saved in a 401k, but were never really shown how to create, how to turn that retirement plan, or that retirement account into a retirement income plan?
1: Hundreds of times a month, Everybody we talk to at a Smarter Feds event or a Smarter Retirement Solutions educational event, they all show up and they're very excited about their hundreds of thousands of dollars or one point something or 2 point something million dollars. And I'm like, that's pretty cool. That's pretty amazing. That proves that you were disciplined, that you gave up on consumer items when you were younger so that you would have money now. Well, how are you going to get the money from your 401k into your checking account to pay Jake from State Farm in retirement? Well, I'm just going to take the 4% rule. Okay, well, how much do you need? Well, I just need enough to take 4%. Well, how much is 4%? Have you adjusted for inflation?
0: Yeah.
1: Are you sure 4% is the right number? Morningstar says it's 3.6. Wade Fowle says it's 2.7. Michael Finke says you could take 8% for a couple of years, have some fun, and then dial back to 2 or 3 and then take 6 or 7 when you're older. So who's right? Well, they're all right to some degree because you can make all of those percentage rules theoretically work. But what has to happen behind the scenes? You have to have Wall Street that doesn't crash. You have to have a global economy that doesn't have another COVID lockdown. You have to have Wall Street being reasonably cooperative. So when you take something out of your portfolio, it really is 4%. So if you took $1 million 401k and you decided you're going to just play that out and you're going to take 4%, so you're going to take $40,000 a year. Well, if we have a major correction and your $1 million portfolio for a period of time might be worth $500,000, well, isn't your $4,000 or your $40,000 withdrawal now an 8% withdrawal? Mm-hmm. Well, you didn't take 8% to go have fun. You took 8% to pay the same bills. So now it's going to take your $500,000 a much longer period of time to recover to the 1 million mark that you used to have. The reason younger investors don't necessarily need to freak out about a big market event is because they really are, quote, buying their depressed assets on sale. The next 401k contribution or the next TSP contribution is buying that C fund or that S&P 500 share on sale at half price. Mm-hmm. So you're collecting those shares because you're not taking money out. You have the chance to recover. The rules change completely when you're in a withdrawal mode. When you're taking money from a 401k, you're actually, remember, having to pay taxes before it hits your bank account.
0: Right.
1: And secondly, having to sell a position that you owned. Well, if yesterday that Amazon stock was worth X and today it's X minus 20, well, you need to take 20% more or 25% more to get the same horsepower out of that stock. You're damaging, you're spending more of your resources than you realize. So guess what? The SEC recently approved the addition of annuities, income annuities inside of 401ks. Hold on just a second. Mm-hmm. Wasn't the 401k supposed to replace the pension? Wasn't the 401k supposed to be better than the pension? Wasn't the 401k supposed to be better than those stupid annuities? Well, guess what? People discovered they love predictable, reliable, sustainable lifetime income. We love annuities called pensions, but we don't have them anymore. We love annuities called social securities, but it may or may not be as profoundly strong as we hope it will be.
0: Right.
1: So now all of these giant 401k providers are saying, you know what? Maybe you should take some of your chips off the table and buy guaranteed lifetime income instead of the next SpaceX IPO. Not a bad idea to consider, because predictable, reliable, sustainable lifetime income that you can't outlive, it'll stand the test of time of XYZ stock that may or may not be a flash in the pan. So be careful. Income is ultimately the outcome you're looking for in retirement.
0: That is the one thing that you need to replace as you enter into retirement and you're no longer working. I feel like I should go ahead and say this just as a catch-all to cover our bases here, John. Not a recommendation to buy or sell any stock available. Yeah, just throwing them out in hypotheticals. Okay, now that I got that out of the way, a retirement account is not a retirement plan.
1: That's correct.
0: A plan without an income plan is not a retirement plan. That is what you need, because you are not going to be able to go to Disney or the grocery store or even, you know, the power company or Jacob State Farm and go, I'm just going to tear off a portion of my 401k statement here and that's going to pay for it. No, you need to find ways to turn that into income, ideally. And I mean, I want to say essentially that reliable, sustainable, guaranteed income, not just for life, but for lifestyle as well. So factoring that all in takes a lot of moving parts. And as we said, you know, you probably were not educated on how to go about doing that when you were 18 and you got your first job, or 15 and you got your first job, however old you were.
1: You were told to get money. Get money.
0: Get money, save money.
1: Nobody ever told you that money has to become an income source in the future. Nobody educated anybody about the 401k needs to change from a race car to a freight train.
0: Right.
1: You go fast and fast and fast and faster, and you're pretty excited, but you can't really drive a race car across country in the mud. Doesn't really work.
0: No,
1: you need a freight train to get you from one place to the other.
0: It's all about readjusting and finding something that will help you for this next great chapter known as retirement, that education. Well, that's what John does, you know, here on the show, in the events that he does, you know, with Smarter Feds, with Smarter Retirement Solutions, of course, around the area. 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Or if you can't make those, or you just want to jump the line and sit down and speak with John, start developing that plan. As a reminder, it is a complimentary meeting. Invaluable, I think, could be some invaluable time as it pertains to your retirement, but that begins with setting up a time there. Or you can give a call as well, start developing that plan, maintaining that plan, 407-974-7655. Once again, 407-974-7655. And once again, like I did at the beginning of the show, I'm going to bookend it here. I want to thank all the listeners out there for joining us, spending part of the day right here on Smarter Retirement Radio. Please have a great week ahead of you. Stay safe. Take care of one another. John, thank you, as always. Appreciate the time. Hope you have a great week as well. As we wrap up, though, I'm going to leave you with a final word.
1: 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We've talked a lot about income today. 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But the engine of retirement is ultimately supposed to help you live in retirement, not just focus on your account balances. So give us a call, spend some time together. Let's make some memories and not just money.
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13: The Answer.
14: Works. It's been helpful.
15: News, I'm Mary Rose. Iran says it's closing the Strait of Hormuz due to ceasefire violations by the U.S. and Israel. According to multiple reports, Iran's Joint Military Command cited Israeli airstrikes in Lebanon among the key reasons on Saturday. Meanwhile, diplomats are gathering in Switzerland to try to advance the ceasefire agreement. Vice President J.D. Vance confirmed today he is preparing to join the talks soon after canceling his scheduled trip late Thursday. At least 13 people were injured in a drive-by shooting on Chicago's South Side late Friday night. Chicago police say two gunmen pulled up alongside a group of people and opened fire before fleeing in a red SUV. Officers responded to the scene shortly after 11 p.m. This is SRN News.
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20: Murdered by a white in a racial hate crime, it was actually a Latin American individual, George Zimmerman, who was a white Latino, is the way the media tried to frame it, tried to cover their own behind, after they'd fought so much that Zimmerman had gashed in the back of his head, that Obama took advantage of that to try to divide the country politically. And then all the signature pieces of legislation, the Obamacare, was not passed without a single Republican vote. And the fact he was just constantly acting as though it was the Republicans who were unwilling to work with him, where he never moved an inch towards their direction to try to unify. Just such a divisive guy and a super boring rhetorician. I'll tell you, I've got a podcast coming out tomorrow with Emma Jo Morris where I play some of his cuts, some of his speeches with the opening of his library, and they're so boring I can't play them on live radio. I don't have enough time. I can do them on the podcast because I have an unlimited amount of time, but I can't. We've only got an hour here on the show. I'm not going to make you listen to Obama hem and haw. I will make you listen to one Michelle Obama cut, though. This is cut 8, please, guys.
21: Immigrants proving what it truly means to be a dreamer. These folks aren't Americans too. They are America. They are the beating heart of this country. They are us and we are them. And to ignore this simple truth, to refuse to respect the contributions and experiences of people who aren't exactly like us, y'all, puts us all at risk. Failing to see the humanity in all people puts us all on a slippery slope.
20: So many straw mans in this, that just because we don't want illegal immigration invaders coming into our country and being treated as if they're not just only Americans, but they're the best Americans, which is what the Obama wing of American politics has done, it's harming the country immeasurably. We can't afford it. We can't afford the schools. We can't afford the health care. We can't afford all the crimes taking place. Trump was just talking about how Mexico has been completely overtaken by the cartels. Why do we want invaders to come into our country nonstop, unchecked? So if you guys think woke is dead, no. It's latent, it's dormant, it's coming there. LA City Council took a major step towards letting non-citizens vote. So they're trying to get non-citizens to vote in LA, a city that was ruined by illegal immigration, the original sin of LA and California. Illegal immigration ruined the schools, ruined the health care, made school unaffordable, made it so that the left kept collecting untoward amount of taxes, driving normal families out, letting the killers and the junkies take over the parks instead of the families. All that started with illegal immigration, and now they want to make illegal immigration, illegal aliens able to vote. Why? Because they don't believe in citizenship. They just believe in enshrining their own power. It is a clear divide in this country. There's nothing clearer. And the fact of the matter is that she would give this speech when we learned that there was a massive plot on the UFC event at the White House by a dreamer, one of Barack Obama's dreamers. One of the best Americans around, an illegal alien who came here from Mexico, part of the Dream Act. That was the guy who was the ringleader plotting to blow up the UFC event with a huge multi-level terror plan. And she's out there touting the dreamers and lecturing the rest of us. The sanctimoniousness of the Obamas. Good. I hope they keep giving me content. That's why I love the new Obama library. I can't get enough of it. The UFC event continues to bait all of the suckers and losers out. All of the unfun people who have lost any joy in their lives. Here's a Boston College history professor talking about what the UFC fight was like over the weekend. Play cut 16, please, guys.
2: What you are watching Trump do right now is deliberately tear that apart. And he is doing so on the same cultural argument, of course, that people used to back the first Gilded Age, that is these culture wars that turn white Americans against marginalized people of color.
3: Right.
2: That's the bottom line there. So, I mean, it's not really a stretch to say that the same impulse that created the UFC fight on the White House lawn is the impulse that really pushed lynching in the late 19th century.
20: So that's a woman named Heather Cox Richardson, who has a huge following online, one of the most popular historical writers, clearly someone on the far left, who just very declaratively and as if she knows the truth says that anyone who wants to watch combat sports at the White House, this is the same culture that got us lynching. Of course, this cheapens lynching. It makes it so that anyone who was lynched, like, wait a minute, are we sure it's the same as guys doing prize fights? Like, that's the same? Like, what if your family has in their history someone who was lynched? Or someone who was involved in a lynching. It was a real thing that happened, not as often as the left would like to think it happened in their effort to try to pretend like we have a horrific country. But overall, it did happen. And doesn't it cheapen it to suggest that it's the same mentality when there's a lot of people, whites and blacks, fighting each other while whites and blacks watch and people have a great time doing it? That's the same as lynching? And what's interesting in that clip, if you're watching the footage, that was on Abilio Jim Acosta's podcast, formerly of CNN. And he's sitting there with his horn-rimmed glasses on, smiling and laughing along, as if it's some sort of a brilliant point, and it's really fun to make this point. Not only is there no pushback, that's absurd, and in fact, it really does cheapen anyone who has a legacy that goes back to lynching. Like, it kind of cheapens their whole family struggle here to act like this is the same mentality. And who are you, white lady, to tell us that? No, Abilio Jim just sits there and just goes, genius. Yeah, you're incredible. It is just the bubbled nature of this stuff. It's really, it means we just have to keep winning. We have to keep winning because if we ever lose again, these are the people who be in charge, the people who want illegal aliens voting in L.A., and the people who think that lynching is the same as a combat sport at the White House. You almost don't even want to spend the time debunking the arguments because any sane person knows how insane it sounds. All right, let's go back to having some more fun. The Knicks owner, James Dolan, he was throwing shade at Zohra Mamdani. I don't know James Dolan's politics. I was trying to look into it. He seems pretty neutral. I don't think he's like a political guy. But Mamdani gave a viral speech at the Knicks parade over the weekend. And he was doing all this name-dropping, and he's got rhetorical gifts, he does. And I like boosting Mamdani because, first of all, he is an actual communist. I think he's an Islamist. I think he's pro-importing the third world to replace Americans, which I think is useful to see that experiment take place. And also, he'll never be president because he was born in Uganda. And recall, J-Lo herself, Jennifer Lopez, Jenny from the Block, she said herself that you have to be born in New York to be a New Yorker. So thus, Mamdani is not a real New Yorker. Donald Trump, on the other hand, born in Queens, is a New Yorker. So important to note that. We'll repeat that now and again on the show. But James Dolan, the Knicks owner, watched Mom Donnie give this speech where he's name dropping all these Knicks who were in their prime while Mom Donnie was, you know, living in Uganda, presumably. And then now Dolan comes up and he actually says that I don't need your vote. I don't need to quote you because if you're a real Knicks fan, you already know it. Obviously throwing shade at the 10 minutes of name dropping that Mamdani was doing during his speech, which is, it looks like a good speech if you're giving it in speech and debate class, but there is something that just reeks of calculatedness, inauthenticity, and just a throwback to politicians that woo over, I think, simple-minded and midwit level intellects. But it's really cool because this Knicks news cycle, and I had a feeling it was going to work out this way, it has just looked so good for normal people. It's the trying to get people to politicize this team has just totally backfired. We learned that Jalen Brunson like prefers the taxes in Texas to New York. We learned that the owner of the Knicks doesn't like Mamdani trying to take credit for the team when so many people have really been truly with the Knicks for such a long time. When people try to act like it was inappropriate for Trump to show up at a game, then people were reminded that Trump has been going sitting courtside for decades and decades and is clearly a fan. And there's never been an instance, there's not one data point to suggest that those who try to co-opt this team with Taylor Swift brand activation, Democrat Party activist Taylor Swift, that's actually been effective at all in terms of courting people. Because the left is not cool, and the right is cool. One of the players in the Knicks, Tyler Kolek, was stopped by police. And I have to tell you that this is, Tyler Kolek is a Caucasian man, not one of the stars of the team. Not a household name, wasn't a name I was familiar with, but someone who's on the team, and he was stopped by cops because the cops thought he was a fan. And I will tell you that this level of racism is beyond belief in this country. To stop a white man who was on the basketball team simply because he's white, which is what it was, right? It's a, that was a, they got confused because he's a white guy, because the NBA, I mean, largely black guys. So this was racism. Guys in the booth, am I out of line here? That they stopped the white guy for racist reasons. This is the equivalent of, you know, Mayor Bloomberg stop and frisk, just stopping black guys. We all knew that was racist. Would he have been stopped if he was black? I don't think so. Thus, it is racist. And we need a deep investigation into this. Also, Tyler Kolek wearing a Knicks 1993 NBA World Championship shirt, which a lot of people are attributing that to a subtle shout out to President Trump, who was mocked for, I guess, not knowing who the Knicks were when it was. What was the story exactly? It was that there was the, it was Hochul. What did she say exactly, Sean? Well, we'll look this up during the break, and I'll come back to this. But this is where it was a subtle nod to Hochul implied that the Knicks did, that Trump didn't know who were on the Knicks team in a championship year. She got the year wrong. I think that's what it was. But I'll look this up during the break. But anyway, people are just nonstop making this fun. And I'll tell you what's not fun, though. Canada World Cup soccer match ending in a brawl. Those Canadians and the Qataris fighting even after the 6-0 win. I love that stuff. It was a brawl between Canada. Canada was out there. Maybe Canada's getting some stones, standing up to Trump, and now they're fighting at the World Cup. Look, it's a, you love to see it. It's spectacle. It's sport. It's combat sports. And I'll tell you, it kind of reminds me a lot of lynching. We'll be right back.

0: In the War of 1812, our nation fought and won America's religious freedom. Today, that constitutional right is being assaulted once more from within.
1: Religious liberty and rights in general were under attack. We all of a sudden became the enemy.
0: In the important new documentary by Dawn's Early Light, anti-Christian bias is exposed at the highest levels of government.
2: I got 6 months house arrest, 5 years probation.
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0: 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The governmental hostility and prejudice is uncovered, and Trump's fight to restore our constitutional liberties and religious freedom.
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8: Hello, I'm David Jeremiah. As America marks 250 years, this ought to be a moment not for anger, but for prayer, not for division, but for grace. You see, the best way to honor our country is to live out our faith with courage, conviction, and humility. In a time when many voices seek to pull us apart, we must remember this. Every person is made in the image of God and should be treated with dignity and respect. So let us ask the Lord to help us walk in truth, speak with grace, and demonstrate the kind of character that can strengthen a nation. And may God bless America. I'm David Jeremiah. When we look at America at 250 years, we do so with gratitude, with honesty, and above all, with hope. Because our hope has never rested in human strength alone. Our hope is in the Lord. There is hope for America when we remember God, when we take responsibility for the way we live, and when we walk in truth. There is hope for America because the Bible assures us that God is still sovereign and He still rules over the nations. So let us look to God with faith for our nation's future. Let us thank Him for His blessings in the past. And let us ask Him to guide this nation in the years to come. May He continue to bless America. Hello, I'm David Jeremiah. As America marks 250 years, we thank God for this nation and for the freedom we enjoy. But we also remember that freedom is never free. It has always been purchased at a great cost. We honor the courage and sacrifice of those who gave greatly so that liberty could live on. And as we remember their sacrifice, we are reminded to cherish what we have been given, to live with gratitude, and to look to the Lord with humble hearts. May we never take these blessings for granted. And may God continue to watch over and give His grace to our nation.
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12: In New York, all the management side of things. And I joked that taking a job with Andrew Breitbart as a, you know, first as a writer, blogger, and then as the editor of the video site and starting a streaming radio show, that it was the same thing as buying a red Corvette, you know, in your midlife crisis. This was my midlife crisis. I decided to just say, you know what, my life that I've been living up until now, other than, you know, my marriage and my kids, everything else was less than fulfilling. I liked it, but I didn't love it, and I didn't feel like I was making a difference. And from the moment I started working with Andrew for a year for free without any income, I knew that we were going to make a difference.
13: I was just reviewing, I'm making a clip reel of myself so I can do some speaking, and I was I had to revisit all these old speeches. I made a point in a speech I'd forgotten that I made, which is that us beating Roe v. Wade is like a whole blueprint for anyone who's bummed out right now and feels like progress is too slow. Roe v. Wade was a total leviathan in American culture, and we slowly, methodically chipped away at it, making the court, molding in our image, making it more conservative, brick by brick. And it didn't, that was the proverbial Rome didn't get built in a day. And then now we're in a spot where it got overturned, and it just happened. And it just like, boom, it was over. Like, it happened all at once, but it really happened over, you know, 20, 30, even 40 years.
12: Oh, it was climbing Mount Everest.
13: Yeah, exactly. And we did. We summited it. And it's now we got a bunch of other issues getting to people stop getting the abortions that they can get. But overall, right. it was a pretty big summit. And it's a great thing because you see so many people in our online age who are just super focused on, if I don't get everything I want today, then everything is for naught.
12: And Alex, that is such an important point because we don't stop for a minute and recognize our victories. And look at the border, for God's sake. You know, everyone's screaming about whatever the issue of the day is, because Trump was so effective with Tom Homan, with Kristi Noem, with the entire team in the first 2 months of this presidency. And the border is absolutely locked down, something that we've been told for the last several decades they could never achieve. And he did in a couple of months. And we've like, okay, well, let's move on. No. Stop for a second and recognize and celebrate that victory, because, by the way, it can be reversed with one election.
13: Well, I had a bunch of topical things to bring up with you, a bunch of stuff in the news. I want to talk about the musical business if we had time, but of course you don't have time. But this is good because this is so effortless to talk to you, Larry, my old friend, and one of the most capable commentators in the whole business. The morning host on Salem, Mark Halpern's two-way podcast that he does every day, editor of Town Hall, author of fantastic material, both written in book form as well as in they can't see it if you're flashing it. If you're there you go. I'm giving you media training. So not only do you read anything he writes, but Shameless Liars, I want you to pick up now and listen to him perform the audio. He's a performer, ladies and gentlemen. But most importantly for the day, LarryCruz.com.
12: You can see the jazz hands.
13: LarryCruz.com. It supports the whole family. It indirectly supports my stuff as well, because we want Salem doing well. So this is
12: absolutely
13: a big thing. All right, cool. Anything you want to hit before I let you run?
12: Well, you mentioned Broadway musicals.
13: Yes.
12: Not that we can get too deep into it, but here I'll give you a perfect example.
13: Please.
12: I'm going to London. I've been to London once before, but I wasn't able to see a show when I was there. Next week I'm going to London for, this is actually another hat that I wear. I co-host the Kevin Roberts podcast for Heritage Foundation. It's a Of course I have another podcast. And I'm going to London. We're doing a special in London on the Kevin Roberts Show podcast. And I'm going to have one night free while I'm there in London. And I've decided that I'm going to see a show in the West End. First time in my life. What am I going to see? The show that I saw 30 years ago, Les Miserables. That tells you everything you need to know about the current state of the Broadway. Wow.
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5: News this hour from Town Hall. I'm Mary Rose. Iran has closed the Strait of Hormuz because of Israel's ongoing attacks in Lebanon. President Trump, in response on Saturday, threatened to impose U.S. tolls in the crucial waterway if a final deal with Iran isn't reached in 60 days. Iran's negotiators are heading to Switzerland for talks with the U.S. that start Sunday. Those living in the line of fire in northern Israel, like Eliel Loshak, hope Israel and the Lebanese government find a solution sometime soon.
6: I hope that we will not fall into the same traps that we have fallen in the 80s and in the 90s, and that we will not have to occupy a part of Lebanon. I hope we will continue with full strength our military actions in southern Lebanon and weaken Hezbollah, and that will suffice to bring us to complete peace with the people and the government of Lebanon.
5: Authorities in Pakistan say two roadside bombs in the northwestern region have killed at least 7 people.
7: The first bomb targeted a vehicle, while the second bomb exploded as rescuers responded. Both bombs detonated remotely. 5 people died in the first blast, and 2 died in the second. Meanwhile, a search operation is underway to find those responsible.
5: That's correspondent Andrew Stewart reporting. As millions of fans arrive for the 2026 World Cup, many European visitors are rethinking what they thought they knew about America.
8: Social media posts show tourists embracing everyday experiences, from Waffle House breakfast to expansive road trips, while praising American hospitality. A Heartland Institute analysis says the reaction highlights the country's economic freedom and entrepreneurial culture compared to Europe. Communities across the U.S. are welcoming visitors, fueling a sense of national pride as America approaches its 250th birthday. John Scott reporting.
5: More Town Hall.
9: Hi, I'm Derek Hicks, and this is an American idea that changed the world. The idea of a limited government. Government throughout history has been ruled by force. They have ruled with a heavy hand and offered the people very little freedom. Then America entered the scene. America was different than any other government the world had ever seen. America set up a government that set rules not to limit the people, but to limit what government could do. Whenever we drift away from the idea that government should be limited, we threaten our freedoms. Maybe it would be wise for us to remember the words of President Reagan. As government expands, liberty contracts.
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19: 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Ladies and gentlemen.

0: flash. They think the United States is pretty awesome. Our friend Yael Bar-Tur has a good column on loving America. We'll discuss it with her today. Today is Thursday, June the 18th. I'm Scott Jennings, coming to you live from Birmingham, Michigan, for Salem and for the next couple of days. One programming note for today. On the show, we interview the Speaker of the House, Mike Johnson. Magic Mike just poked his head in the door. We're going to talk to him in about an hour. You don't want to miss that conversation. On this day in history, an era came to an end. For 23 years, Europe had lived under the shadow of one extraordinary man. Kings feared him. Generals studied him. Entire nations rose up against him. And they had tried to stop him before, and they had defeated him, exiled him, sent him away to an island, and assumed that history had finally turned the page. But history had other ideas. He came back, and somehow, almost unbelievably, thousands flocked to his side. Governments panicked, armies mobilized, and for one last season, Europe wondered if the man who had already conquered so much of it before might somehow do it all again. Then on a rainy Sunday in Belgium, 1815, the waiting ended, and the little village where it happened would give the English language a new expression. Even today, when someone meets their ultimate defeat, we say they have met their Waterloo. And the man who met his Waterloo in Waterloo that day, of course, was Napoleon. As for today's news, some are wondering if President Trump has met his own Waterloo in France, where he signed a memorandum of understanding to end hostilities with Iran at the palace at Versailles, no less. President's being met with criticism from many quarters on the right and on the left. One thing is clear, the president was weighing economic concerns as much as any others, specifically having to do with the world's oil reserves. I want you to take a listen to this in cut number one.
1: Also, we run out of reserves in about 4 weeks. You know, there are reserves all over the world, and we would really run out. And there'll be a time when you wouldn't be able to get it. And you want to see bedlam? So for all those so-called geniuses that want to show me how smart they are, ask them why didn't they blow up General Soleimani. Ask that of the general and a couple of other people that I like very much, but boy, are they wrong. Go ahead. How about you?
0: Now, the president has always been tough on Iran, as he alluded to there, but he did feel, obviously, that he was on the clock in this conflict, that he was weeks away from a global energy catastrophe. So the president faced two choices: negotiate the best deal he could get with a clock ticking, or, well, listen to the alternative in cut number two.
1: The alternative would be a worldwide depression. You know, the stupid people want to have a worldwide depression, and they're stupid people. So you can only go so far. You drive somebody into the ground, and a lot of bad things happen. Number one, the strait would never open because they don't like floating billion-dollar ships up and down a strait when there are rockets flying over them and mines all over the place. So the strait would never be open. It wouldn't be open for a long time. So we have a very hot stock market, and it's starting to be a very low oil price.
0: I don't view this as American surrender, as some have dramatically claimed, as much as the president simply reacting to economic reality. This conflict obviously lasted longer than he had hoped, and he believed that he had achieved enough militarily, dating back to his first term, to justify ending the conflict now as the specter of economic calamity loomed. This is fundamentally a peace plan built on two things: keeping the world's economy intact and hoping for behavior modification out of the Iranian regime. I want you to listen to the Vice President, J.D. Vance, who briefed the press a few minutes ago. Cut 12.
2: On the military side, a couple of things that are still true and will be true whether the Iranians comply with the rest of the deal or not. Number one, their nuclear program has been completely destroyed. Their capacity for enrichment, the facilities at which they were using to develop enrichment and develop a potential nuclear weapon, those facilities are still destroyed. Their conventional military is still destroyed. Their capacity to threaten their neighbors is still largely gone. And now we see whether they are willing to comply with the next step of the president's peace plan.
0: Now, some on the right are criticizing and attacking the

0: president and the vice president. And as I say, after every major decision, criticizing the president is every American's right. But if you voted for him, remember that you voted for him because you trusted his judgment on matters such as these more than the alternative. The GOP hawks are not happy, and some on the extreme left seem unhappy as well, despite claiming for weeks they wanted this war to come to an end. Some of this criticism is not grounded in deep thinking, but rather in shallow politics. Now, I'm worried the Iranians can't be trusted. I'm worried about letting them have access to money, which they could rebuild instruments and networks of terrorism. And I'm worried about allowing them to keep any ballistic missile capacity, which was one of the reasons that we went to war in the first place. The idea of Iran putting a nuclear warhead on a ballistic missile that could reach into Europe or someday even further. I think the president shares those concerns as well. And I also think he considers the memorandum of understanding to be, well, not a handcuff, shall we say, on further military action. Listen to cut three.
1: Is the text of the agreement now final, or are you still...
2: No, it's not final. It's a memorandum of understanding. And if I don't like it, we'll go back to shooting at them, dropping bombs on their head.
0: Now, the clock has started on this 60-day window to negotiate the final deals and details. The president reserves the right to use the U.S. military again, obviously. And he reserves the right to determine if Iran is serious or if they are simply leading him on. The latter may be true, and we'll know soon enough. The hope is that they change their ways, and the reality is that they may not. And so clear eyes and vigilance must persist. What are the politics of this back home for the president? Well, there seems to be some certainty in political quarters that this deal will be unpopular. I'm not so sure. Polling on the war has been underwater for some time, and now Trump and Vance have ended it, and presumably the economic benefits will follow, chiefly in the form of lower oil prices. Oil trading around $75 a barrel today. Nationally, gas prices are below $4 per gallon, much lower than that in many places in America. And they are likely to go lower very quickly. Last night, 12.5 million barrels of oil flowed through the Strait of Hormuz. And so far, the plan to open that up appears to be working. For many Trump critics, he is, of course, damned if he does, or if he doesn't. Nothing will satisfy many of them. And despite the lies of many on the left and many in the media, Iran isn't getting a penny of American money. They only get financial benefits if they fully comply with the deal and if they change their behavior. And if they don't, well, their ability to be a menace in the region and the world has been, without a doubt, greatly diminished. So politically, lowering energy prices and riding the good tidings of a strong job market and a strong stock market will be welcome news for most Americans. Ending a conflict will be welcome news for some, and ending it with a weakened Iran is a win, no matter what the president's critics are calling it. One more note for you. The terror plot against the UFC fight at the White House has been revealed today that the mastermind was an illegal immigrant, 31-year-old Mexican national, in fact, who overstayed a visa and later received protection under the Obama-era DACA program. Feds say Abraham Alvarez helped organize a planned drone and sniper attack. Five suspects charged, and if convicted, they could face life in prison. 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
12: 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Scott Jennings brings clarity to the toughest debates. 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
13: The news is ever-changing. Don't miss a minute. The answer. Central Florida's no woke zone. The answer.
14: he's not in the Oval Office or owning the libs on CNN. He's here with us. It's the Scott Jennings Show.
0: And here with us means Birmingham, Michigan today, where we bring you this live broadcast. And in just a few minutes, we'll be hosting for a conversation the Speaker of the House, Mike Johnson. He and I find ourselves to be crossing paths in Michigan today. We look forward to talking to the Speaker about the news of the day. I want to talk a little further about the Iran deal. Vice President Vance wrapped up just a little while ago a press briefing at the White House talking about the Memorandum of Understanding and answering a lot of reporter questions. First thing is, how are the markets and the oil markets in specific responding to all of this? Let's see here. Right now, crude oil trading at about $75.27 a barrel. That's down about 2% today. National gas prices are down under $4. And in many places, by the way, particularly in my home of Louisville, Kentucky, they're much, much lower than that. The Dow Jones Industrial Average up about a half a point today as we broadcast. NASDAQ up almost 1.7, and the S&P is up a little over 1%. So you can see the markets and the oil markets are all responding the way the president and the vice president would have wanted. There have been a few things on the mind of Vice President Vance, who has become the public face of this Iran Memorandum of Understanding deal. And one of them is his back and forth with people on the right who are criticizing this deal. Some have called it a surrender. Some have called it a capitulation. Some have said this is a blunder, perhaps a historic blunder. I mean, I've heard a lot of critics out there on the right. J.D. Vance had answers for them today. Let's listen to all of this. Cut number 13.
15: Now, what I would say to, you know, some of the critics of the deal that I've heard that will say, well, Iran's going to get all this benefit. I'll repeat what I've said, and I'm probably going to have to repeat it a number of times, is what is the benefit that the Iranians get that they didn't have before? And the answer is nothing. They don't get anything unless they change their behavior. If they change their behavior, that is a thing to celebrate. That's going to transform the Middle East for a generation. If they don't change their behavior, they don't get the benefit of the bargain. And I think, I got to be honest, I think fundamentally this idea that, and it's a misrepresentation of the MOU, this idea that the Iranians get all these benefits before the deal is actually consummated, the idea that they get benefits before they change their behavior, is fundamentally a talking point that is issued by people who want the conflict to continue indefinitely, despite the fact that that's not good for the American people and it's not good for the region.
0: Interesting comment there from Vance at the end. It's not good for the American people for the conflict to continue. Now, those on the right who are criticizing President and the Vice President here believe they have stopped short, that they had Iran on the ropes, and that they should have continued the bombing and military campaign to further cripple and destroy the Iranian regime. And that's a legitimate and valid viewpoint. It's the first time in 47 years we've ever come close to having the Iranians on the ropes in a way that might materially change what's going on inside the country. On the other hand, as I reported to you at the top of the show, the issue here, obviously, just listen to the president's own words, was economics. The economics of this, not just for the United States, but for the world, meant that the president was on the clock and that something had to be done. And the reason they were on the clock is because world oil reserves in just a few weeks were going to run dry. And although we certainly produce enough oil here in the United States to supply ourselves, the world market could have been thrown into chaos, and the president said it would have been bedlam. So that's not an illegitimate thing to consider when you are managing the end of a conflict that you yourself started. Vice President Vance also today had this to say about taking a holistic approach to see if Iran is crossing any red lines before any further military action could take place. Let's hear him again in Cut 16.
16: The president has said that if Iran doesn't behave themselves, we're going to resume military action. So what is the red line for what Iran can do before they cross that red line and we do resume military action?
15: Well, it's just, it's going to be a holistic approach where we look at their behavior. Are they funding terrorism? Are they leading to attacks of other people? Are they trying to get centrifuges to redevelop their nuclear weapons program? There are all these questions that we're going to ask about whether they've actually changed their behavior. Do they allow the inspectors in as they have promised that they would do, or do they refuse to to allow those inspectors in. A whole host of things we're going to see. We're working towards a very successful resolution of this process. But again, it takes two to tango. And what the president is just saying is that we maintain economic, diplomatic, and military leverage that nobody else in the world has. So if the Iranians want to change, great. We're going to help them. If they don't change, we still got all the cards.
0: Differences of opinion out there about whether there should be any hope at all for the Iranians to change. But as Vice President Vance said today, what does it hurt to try? We'll find out the answer, because that is the path that we are on. You know, when I am preparing for this show for topics like the Iran deal or for topics having to do with virtually anything, I need well-rounded information. I need lots of sources. I need to know what everybody is saying on the right, on the left, mainstream media, independent media, the podcasters. I really need a 360-degree view of it all, and that is exactly why FreeSpoke exists, and it's why I use FreeSpoke. It is an app built to give you the full picture, not a filtered version, not something that an algorithm has determined that you want to see, not something that says, oh, we're just going to give Scott what will make his hat, well, it'll make him happy, that'll tickle his pleasure centers. We're going to give him all the information. That's what every news consumer should strive for. You want to know everything. 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I would recommend you get freespoke.com/Jennings. Getfreespoke.com/Jennings. You're going to love the app. Download it today. You'll have everything you ever needed to know. When we come back, Missouri Senator Eric Schmidt is here right after this.
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20: Rose, President Trump is at Camp David for the weekend as the U.S.-Iran talks get off to a rough start. The talks were supposed to start Friday in Geneva, but were postponed due to what the White House said were logistical issues. Vice President J.D. Vance confirmed that those negotiations are getting underway with the arrival of Jared Kushner and Steve Witkoff today. Vance says he expects to travel to Switzerland in the coming days to join the negotiations. The TSA is warning travelers to expect crowded airports this holiday weekend. They say people traveling for Juneteenth should be prepared for long security lines. More than 800 flights were canceled across the country on Friday alone. And another round of severe weather is headed toward the central U.S. Forecasters say there's a good chance of severe thunderstorms today for Missouri to Wyoming. This is SRN News.
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23: This is John Catsimatidis with the Cat's Corner. I want to get something off my chest. We have too many professional politicians. I go back to that original movie, Mr. Smith Goes to Washington. We need common sense business people that go to Washington and they want to do the right job for everybody. We don't need professional politicians that go to Washington and are on the payroll of every lobbyist in Washington. That turns my stomach. And I live in New York State. I see what's happening in New York State. I see what's happening in California. I see what's happening in Illinois and these blue states. And I was a Bill Clinton Democrat and still I'm good friends with President Clinton. Common sense, wanting to do the right thing for all Americans. And I think that is important. Let's vote for common sense. Not the smile, not necessarily the good-looking politician, not necessarily the person that's trying to tell you you're going to get everything for free. Think things out. That is today's Cat's Corner. I'm John Catsimatidis.
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26: Straight talk without the bluster. When you positively need the truth, this is where you come. The Scott Jennings Show.
0: Sometimes people ask me, Scott, when you're not fighting with people on CNN and you're not doing this radio show and all the things that you do, what do you think about? What is it that you do for fun? And often I just think about things like this. What is the greatest defensive play ever made in baseball history by a human being wearing a St. Louis Cardinals hat? And I previously would have said something like, I don't know, Jim Edmonds, over-the-shoulder diving catch, any number of Ozzie Smith plays at shortstop, recently Mason Winn making amazing plays. But they've all been replaced by my next guest. Let's take a look. The other night, Washington, D.C., under the hat of the St. Louis Cardinals, this play was made in left field at Nats Park. Cut 11.
27: That one struck to left field, and what a dive! Whoa, what a great play!
28: Eric Schmidt, amazing catch down the left field.
27: The Redbirds would be proud of a play like that. Look at the nose!
28: Wow, and he roughed himself up here a little bit.
0: Amazing diving catch in the congressional baseball game made by the senator from Missouri, Eric Schmidt, who joins us live. Senator, first of all, congratulations on living out every adult male's fantasy to make a diving catch in a Major League Baseball stadium. And number two, how is your nose? We saw a lot of blood on your face after that incredible catch.
29: It's doing okay. I didn't know I was bleeding until a teammate told me. And in classic Missouri style, I wiped the blood on my pants and rubbed some dirt on the nose and said, let's keep playing. But my elbows were kind of scraped up more than my nose because that's the warning track is effectively gravel, right? And so, I paid the price, but I would do it over and over and over again. There's no doubt about that. So,
0: yeah, what an incredible feeling to do that in a major league stadium and the crowd. And you made sport. You were on the top 10 list on SportsCenter. I mean, one of the greatest plays in America for one night. Pretty cool.
29: It was. And it was on MLB Network. And it's been kind of crazy, Scott. Like, it kind of broke containment. Like, it got outside of the normal, like, kind of political realm. I've had people that I've not talked to in 30 years reach out to me. Somebody sent a poem in from Missouri about the catch. Tony La Russa texted me. I mean, it was just your point about dream come true. That's what it was. So I'm just glad I got to it, held on to the ball, and we won. So it was fun.
0: Yeah, congratulations on the catch, and congratulations on winning. The Republicans have now defeated the Democrats six straight years. You know, I'm back in Kentucky, and the one Democrat in our congressional delegation is a guy named Morgan McGarvey. He got a base hit for the Democrats. The headline in the paper was, local congressman MVP for Democrat team. And I thought, boy, being the MVP for a team that got beat 11-2, not the trophy that they think it is, but that's what you get out of the paper back in Kentucky, I think.
29: Yeah, I think I actually got my first, maybe the first positive headline I've ever had from the St. Louis Post-Dispatch, because they said, Missouri Senator stars in Sports Center highlight from congressional baseball game. So I'm going to probably frame that, because I don't remember another positive headline.
0: Yeah, that's it's a rare to get anything good out of these big city papers anymore if you're a Republican member of Congress, even though you often deserve it. Let's talk about what's going on in Washington, by the way, Senator Schmidt. And I want to start with the breaking news, of course, and that's that the president has signed this memorandum of understanding with Iran. Now, he's getting some criticism from the right, including from some of your colleagues in the Senate, including Ted Cruz and others, getting a little criticism from the left. And, of course, the media is never happy with anything Donald Trump is doing. You've read the deal. You have been following this conflict and the goals of it. How do you read it? How does it strike you today? Where do you think we're headed?
29: Well, I think the president was very clear in what the mission was, which was to ensure that Iran would never get a nuclear weapon. And he has effectively sunk their navy. We own the airspace. Military has been knocked out. The nuclear program and the ambitions have been knocked out. And so this memorandum of understanding ensures that they won't have it. I mean, the Iranians are signing on the dotted line that they won't ever pursue it. Now, do we have to verify that? Of course. Of course we do. But that, I think the president took action that created the space for diplomacy, and this is the result of that. So, you know, I just don't, no matter who you are, what your political stripe is, I think this is a good result to have peace in the region, and we'll see if everything kind of holds. But this is a significant progress for this thing to be, you know, winding down, and then, you know, basically a further negotiation about what the protocols are, what are the verifications to ensure that they're not getting a nuclear weapon. And that was the goal all along.
0: Former national security official KT McFarland, who comes on the show from time to time, said this morning. I know it's not popular to say this, but Trump's Iran deal is brilliant. No nukes, straight reopened, U.S. economy soars. Iran has a path forward, and if they behave, they have a path forward. If not, boom, we resume military and economic punishment. Pretty simple take. You're not hearing that from many people, but sounds like you may agree with that.
29: Yeah, he has all the leverage. The reason why the conditions were created to have leverage to get to this point, and still maintains that leverage wants to go mow the lawn or whatever. But if they behave and don't pursue this, I think you could see, again, this is best case scenario, but these Gulf Arab states support this. They didn't support the Obama deal. They support this because they see a path where, you know, maybe there's a future in that region where it's not constant conflict, right? And you know, we'll have to see. The proof is in the pudding. But I think the result here is no nuclear weapon. Strait is opened up. And the president, I think, created the space for that kind of diplomacy. And that was the goal all along.
0: Let's talk about domestic priorities for a moment. I've got Speaker Johnson coming on the show here in about a half an hour, and I'm going to ask him about this issue. But I'll ask you, and that is the prospects for the Republicans in Congress to pass a reconciliation bill this summer. A lot of House Republicans want to do it. They're calling it Reconciliation 3.0. And we've seen a little bit of cold water out of a handful of Senate Republicans, which calls into question whether it can get done over in your chamber. Where do you think we stand on the possibility of another domestic policy bill, call it reconciliation, between now and the midterm election?
29: I think we should do it. I mean, we're not going to get any cooperation from the Democrats. I mean, look what we had to do. We had to use a reconciliation process just to fund federal law enforcement. And that's how deranged they've become on these issues of law and order. And we were able to do it, including a fund, by the way. I got in $350 million to make sure that we're picking up criminal illegal aliens being released from prison in sanctuary jurisdictions. You would think that's something that's not controversial, but there were 18,000 people last year, Scott, criminal illegals released from prisons because they didn't want to have them deported. So these blue areas, they would rather have people released into the community than have them deported. So it's crazy. Mm-hmm. So we were able to do that, but I think there are some priorities that we ought to give it a shot here, and whether it's on defense or whatever the other issues are, we have that procedural tool in place to get a Republican-led bill with probably just Republican votes, and we should do it while we have the chance. I mean, one of the things I feel up here is we have to have a sense of urgency. I hope that we can hold the House. I think we're going to hold the Senate. But, you know, you never know. And so you have to do what you can get done when you can get it done. And I think that's what this next phase is all about with reconciliation.
0: Senator Eric Schmidt of Missouri is our special guest conversation today. And, Senator, you're chairman of the Senate Judiciary Subcommittee on the Constitution. And the other day, you held a hearing called Protecting American Citizenship, Denaturalization, and Its Constitutional Limits. Now, you've been talking about one of the issues in our immigration system that's a crisis, is that we have a bunch of people in the country who become naturalized citizens and then commit heinous crimes, and we don't really do anything about it. We leave them here, and sometimes they're let out of jail to commit other crimes. You've got legislation on this, and you're trying to rally some conversations in the Capitol on it. Give us your overview of why we need to denaturalize more people.
29: Well, right now it's really difficult to do that. Now, the Trump administration is doing it, but my feeling is, you know, citizenship shouldn't just be a piece of paper. It's a commitment, right? I mean, this is you take an oath. And the idea that you would come here and take advantage of the American people, you come here for the purposes of committing the fraud that we've seen in Minneapolis, or you join a terrorist organization, or you commit a violent felony, we ought to have a category for denaturalization that gets you denaturalized and sent back home. And so this is really kind of the first push to expand that category. It's called the SCAM Act. I think it's especially timely given what we've seen in Minneapolis, but I think that's just the tip of the iceberg. This fraud issue, and what's you know, assimilation is something that we used to just sort of talk about and take for granted, honestly, but it's become a four-letter word to the left. And I think as we approach America 250, focusing on what it means to be a citizen, what a gift that is, and the responsibilities that come with it, I think this denaturalization conversation is part and parcel of all of that.
0: I'm glad you brought up America 250, because I wanted to talk to you about some polling that has come out recently. NBC News, the Gallup poll, they're asking people, are you proud to be an American? Do you like living in America? You know, basic patriotism questions. And what we're finding, Senator, is a massive split between Republicans and Democrats on the issue. 90% of Republicans say they're extremely proud to be an American, less than 30% of Democrats. In one survey, 55% of Democrats said they would prefer to live in another country right now. What do you make of this divide between conservatives and liberals on who loves and who hates America?
29: I mean, I take no pleasure in those numbers as an American, right? Like, I think it's shocking. And that number, 90%, has been pretty steady for conservatives or Republicans, no matter who is in office, right? But the Democrats, this has been a trend. It's accelerated recently. I think there's also some data points that should also raise some concern. The number of liberal men who want to be a father has plummeted. The number of those on the left who believe political violence is acceptable has risen. 25% of those who describe themselves as liberal, very liberal, believe that political violence can be justified. Over half believe that the assassination of President Trump would be at least somewhat justified. There's something dark that's happening on the left that's very anti-human, very anti-American. And I just don't think you can teach over and over our kids in schools to hate our country or be ashamed of the flag and expect a different result. I mean, thank God that the numbers are still holding on our side, but the overall number is less than 60% now. And this is a grand experiment.
0: It is troubling. And the age split, you know, you got older Americans love the country, but the younger you get, that 18 to 34 cohort, what's obvious to me is what you said, that these young people have been taught by somebody to hate America. I suspect some of it has to do with social media and some of it has to do with foreign countries injecting this poison into our national conversation through some of these social media apps. But it is concerning nonetheless. Senator, congratulations again on an amazing catch in the congressional baseball game. Congratulations on being a conservative warrior. And we appreciate your time as always. And hopefully we'll see you in St. Louis this summer.
29: Yep. Thanks for all you do, Scott. We'll see you.
0: All right, Senator. Eric Schmidt from Missouri, special conversation today here on the Scott Jennings Show. We're going to take a break when we come back. Have you seen these stories of all these people from Europe who are traveling around America? And shock of shocks, they say America is awesome. They love America. It's kind of captivated the Internet. Yael Bar-Tur has a column about it. We'll talk to her next on the Scott Jennings Show.
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0: Thursday, June the 18th, broadcasting live from Michigan. We're on the road again here at the Scott Jennings Show. I am sure that many of you out there have been with great amusement, been following some of these foreigners who are in our country for the World Cup. and they're driving around America, and they are amazed at what they found in America. They've been to Buc-ee's and Waffle House and Bass Pro Shop and a Mexican restaurant that has all-you-can-eat chips and salsa. And they are astonished at how they're being treated and how well they're being treated by Americans. And I was catching up on the clips, and I saw a headline in the New York Post. The headline was, World Cup tourists swoon over the real America, and they're making us fall in love, too. The author is Yael Barr-Terr, one of our favorites here at the Scott Jennings Show. She joins us now to discuss her piece. Thanks for coming on, Yael, and we're glad to hear your voice again. I see that you were captivated by some of these folks out there who are documenting their journeys across America. What are some of your favorite moments so far?
1: Scott, I have three words for you. Yellow school buses. I know that might not mean a lot to you and to Americans, but I remember so clearly my first time, one of my first times visiting here as a tourist and seeing one of those buses that we saw on all the movies and all the TV shows and all the video clips and freaking out. So when I see some of these tourists from Sweden and Germany talking about how they're freaking out about some of the day-to-day things we see here in America, I totally get it because I came here from another country too.
0: Yeah, I see. As I was reading your piece, one of the linked observations was from a tourist who said, "Why are the fire trucks so beautiful here?" And they just posted a little video of one of these beautiful red fire trucks that you see in every American town. It's been kind of amazing because at the same time these tourists have been commenting on how great America is. We've seen all this polling coming out. People on the left in this country seem to think they're living in a hellscape here in America, but that's not been the opinion of all these people from Germany and France and Japan and other places, is it?
1: No, I mean, it's a great reminder for us about how amazing this country is, and all we need to do sometimes is look at it from fresh eyes. You know, I'm going through the naturalization process right now, and if you're born here, you won the lottery. I mean, there's a reason so many people want to come to America. There's so much abundance and there's so much to do and the landscapes are beautiful. The people are great. And, you know, it can't hurt to look at it through a foreigner's eyes sometimes and remember that.
0: Yeah, it truly is a blessing to be born here. But it's interesting to me that a lot of people who occupy, frankly, prominent spaces in our politics comment upon being born in America as though it were some sort of great burden. I saw a survey recently. I think 55% of Democrats said they wouldn't mind living in a different country. And and when you look at these tourists that have come here for the soccer and say, you know, could you see yourself living here? My guess is a fair number of them would say, absolutely. One of the guys, Freddie from Germany that we've all been following, and he posted some video of a neighborhood. I think it was in Alabama. And the comment was, I could definitely see myself living here. I mean, they recognize that being in America is the most special place on earth. And you are trying to become an American citizen right now. You're going through the process. Tell us what that's like right now. You're an Israeli citizen. You're trying to become an American citizen.
1: Yes.
0: Tell us about the process and what you've observed and experienced so far.
1: Yeah, I mean, I'm an Israeli citizen. I love my home country. It's still my home. But I've been living in the U.S. for almost 20 years. And, you know, it was really hard to come here. I had to work really hard. I had to prove that I could be part of this society. And I'm proud to do that. And I go to the immigration offices and you see all these people and they're all like me. They're all excited and giddy. And everybody is like studying their little flashcards with the American presidents. Because a lot of people want to come here, want to be part of the society. So when I see that, you know, 41% of Gen Z say they're not proud to be Americans, I'm like, are you guys crazy? You don't have rockets falling here. You have all the food you could eat. You don't have to stand in line for groceries unless you're going to, you know, a very busy one here in Manhattan. But it's, you know, we're so blessed to live here. And of course, it's not perfect, but no place is.
0: No place is. But I got to tell you, we get pretty darn close. You can say what you want to say. You can go where you want to go. You have all the economic opportunity and freedom that you could ever possibly imagine. You have all the amenities that you could ever possibly imagine. And we have a system that allows everybody to flourish based on their own talent and work ethic. It is the greatest nation ever devised on the face of the earth, and we're celebrating 250 years of it this summer. And I encourage everyone to go to the New York Post and type in World Cup tourists swoon over the real America, and they're making us fall in love too. The author is Yael Barr-Terr. Yael, thanks for joining us, and we'll see you in New York very soon.
1: All right. Thanks, Scott.
0: All right. We're going to take a break. And when we come back, the Speaker of the House, Mike Johnson, here for a special conversation. It's Scott Jennings on Salem. Stay with us. Thing that seems to be in short supply these days is perspective. We talk a lot about America's problems, but we don't spend nearly enough time talking about the people whose courage and leadership made this country possible in the first place. I'm Scott Jennings, and that's one reason that I'm looking forward to Young Washington coming to theaters this Independence Day. This film goes back to when George Washington was a young man facing setbacks, failures, and some truly life or death moments. It's a reminder that great leaders aren't born great. They are shaped by adversity, perseverance, and character. 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
18: Iran has closed the Strait of Hormuz again, citing Israeli attacks in Lebanon and U.S. bad faith in their interim agreement on the war, as Vice President Vance heads to Switzerland.
19: Friday, President Donald Trump said he was optimistic.
20: Well, those ships are flowing out of the Hormuz Strait like nobody's ever seen before.
19: Today, Israeli strikes on southern Lebanon killed at least 16 people, hours after reports of a ceasefire agreement. Israel vows to keep Israeli forces in southern Lebanon until any threat to Israel is eliminated. Hezbollah refuses to halt its attacks unless Israel commits to withdrawing from Lebanon, something Iran is also pressing for. Yesterday, Trump said this of the agreement with Iran.
20: And it's 60 days after making deal, otherwise we will do things that won't make them happy.
19: I'm Lisa Dwyer.
18: Former Deputy National Security Advisor KT McFarland tells the Salem Radio Network President Trump has done an excellent job in getting many of the Arab countries to unite against Iran. McFarland says this is especially good for Israel.
21: So we now have a coalition of the Gulf Arab countries and Israel and the United States. That is the best guarantee for Israel's ongoing security that they could possibly ask for.
18: A GOP congressman cites the facts about gang violence as he staves off a charge of racism from a woke Democrat on Capitol Hill.
2: Texas Republican Brandon Gill pushed back against racism accusations from Arizona Democrat Yasemin Ansari. This comes after Mr. Gill warned about cultural changes from mass migration, citing Britain's gang scandal. Congressman Gill highlighted his own family's diversity and declared that the racist label no longer works to silence debate.
18: That is Andrew Stewart reporting. More at townhall.com.
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30: Fighting for free speech. Western civilization. And delivering common sense for the American people. Ladies and gentlemen. Here's Scott Jennings.
0: All right, it's Friday, June the 19th. 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

0: out about 80 Hezbollah targets. Now, officials say that Israel and Hezbollah have entered into a ceasefire for the moment. Now, what happened as a result of all this is that J.D. Vance, the vice president, was supposed to go to Switzerland, and he did not go. The Iranian regime postponed talks, the technical talks that are supposed to be going on now during this 60-day period. So it's a very tenuous situation, as always, in the Middle East. But it looks like that, at least for the moment, there is a bit of a ceasefire between Israel and Hezbollah, and hopefully the peace talks, the technical talks between the United States and Iran can get back on track. And we're still tracking this story this week. The fallout continues from Major League Baseball threatening their own players because they refused to participate in Pride Month activities. These were San Francisco Giants players, and they put Bible quotes on their hats, and that the Pride hats that had the rainbow logo. And this caused Major League Baseball to give them a warning, and that caused our next guest to say, hey, Major League Baseball, we need to have a chat. And that guest is the Attorney General of the great state of Florida, James Utemeyer. James, thanks for joining us here once again on the Scott Jennings Show. I know you're looking into this situation, Major League Baseball. Of course, they force these Pride activities on the players, and then the players say, you know, we have other values. Give us your view of it, both, you know, just as a Christian who practices his own faith, but also as an attorney general who might be looking into whether these players were discriminated against.
1: Sure. Well, we need good leaders, strong leaders to stand up against religious persecution. It seems every time there's one of these stories where one of these leagues and big corporations are silencing speech, it almost always is Christian or biblical speech. Yes, businesses have some First Amendment rights. They can impose rules on uniform requirements. But if they're disproportionately enforcing the law against Christian viewpoints and not others, then they're going to have a problem under Florida law. So we've issued subpoenas. We want to know the full expanse of their rules, how many enforcement actions they've taken going back to 2020. We can see that in 2020 they amended their rules to encourage social justice and BLM messaging. We see examples throughout history of players writing things on their socks and hats, commemorating the deaths of loved ones, big events like 9/11, and there's not enforcement actions taking place. Yet some players write biblical scripture, themes of life, redemption, salvation, and suddenly are being fined. This seems very suspect, very wrong, and we're going to investigate.
0: Yeah, Major League Baseball has endorsed, I mean, let's just be honest, a lot of woke causes. They were into the BLM stuff after 2020. They even moved the All-Star game out of Atlanta because of what they called voter suppression, which was a complete and total lie. Of course, they engage heavily in Pride Month, and they force the players to wear these logos, even if it's against their own values. They've had this Sisters of Perpetual Indulgence that comes to mock Christians at the Dodgers games. Major League Baseball doesn't have a great track record on this, and I think what the players were doing, you know, writing small Bible verses on a hat, why in the world would that draw a rebuke? It was hardly intrusive, and it hardly defaced the Major League uniform any more than they had already been altered by the Pride logo. I guess my question is, you know, why do you think Major League Baseball engages in all these woke activities? And I know you've issued subpoenas. What has been the communication back to you from Major League Baseball about all of this so far?
1: Well, we haven't received any formal response yet. We do anticipate that we will. We do have strong subpoena power and firm deadlines. Why they're doing this, it beats me. I mean, the fan base doesn't like it. The players don't like it. I agree with the way you described it. I think the players' actions were very respectful, subdued. I mean, they weren't going out of their way to cause a scene. But it's definitely concerning if MLB wants to force players to wear these LGBT trans rainbow flags, and yet somebody with a Bible verse is going to be mocked and shut down. That is wrong. It's concerning. And I do think they have legal issues. So look, we've been fighting against a lot of this discriminatory treatment across corporate America. I think the banks, Wall Street analysts, proxy advisors, everybody's had this social Marxist agenda that they've used to shove on businesses and push ideology.

0: that are not winning at the ballot box. We've been fighting this on all fronts. We're trying to bring people back to the business of doing business. Sports leagues are supposed to be about family fun and entertainment, and I hope they'll get back to it.
1: James Utmeyer is the Attorney General of Florida, our special newsmaker conversation today. I want to move on to one other topic that I know you spend a lot of time on as Attorney General, and that is protecting children online. You've been one of the Attorneys General nationally that's been a real leader going after Snapchat and Roblox and Discord and TikTok, where these children are being preyed upon oftentimes by adults. Talk to us about your latest efforts, specifically on the Roblox. I think this is one of the most fascinating pieces. Roblox is one of the biggest gaming platforms in the world, and I think a lot of parents simply aren't aware of how easy it is for adults to prey on children inside of Roblox.
0: Absolutely. Well, when I took office, you know, my team, we looked at it and realized that big tech has largely gotten a hall pass on the last 10, 15 years in, you know, setting up kids for harm, for predators, deceiving parents into thinking the applications are safe. We know they're not. We see strong correlation between mental health issues, self-harm, suicides, not to mention the sex predators that are getting to kids on these apps. And the platforms are designed to be addictive. They use unlimited scrolling, push notifications, self-starting videos, all these things to keep us stuck on our screens for hours and hours a day. Roblox happens to be one of the preferred venues for predators. Adults can easily play games against kids on these sites. They can pretend to be children themselves. Children don't know who they're talking to. They develop elaborate relationships over time and then ultimately start soliciting personal information, extorting, and in the worst of cases, kidnapping and abusing. So we're going after everybody. If you are choosing profit over public safety, if you're deceiving parents and you don't have proper safety mechanisms in place, we are suing you. We brought actions against TikTok, Snapchat, Discord, Roblox. First in the nation case against ChatGPT after we saw the platform advising people on how to commit school shootings and murder. This is dangerous. Americans are waking up to it. We've got to get out ahead of it before, you know, we lose our young people forever.
1: James Utmeyer is the Attorney General in Florida. We're going to keep up with you on this Major League Baseball story. I don't think we're done with this yet. My review of the audience and of what conservatives are talking about, they're interested in why Major League Baseball would be cracking down on players who had small, simple expressions of their Christian faith. And I'm sure they applaud you for getting engaged in this. Thanks for your time today. We'll look forward to having you back soon. And I want to hear what baseball has to say about this. So we'll look for your future reports. 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
9: 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If the leftists haven't had enough yet, there's more. 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
1: All right, it's Friday, June the 19th. We're broadcasting from Birmingham, Michigan today. And by the way, if you only knew what technical issues I have to deal with behind the scenes here, if you only knew these boxes and wires and whatnots, and I'm literally talking to you, delivering you the news giving you the greatest hot takes as only America's favorite pundit can do, and simultaneously rewiring things. I'm like R2-D2 on the Millennium Falcon. I'm fixing stuff while I'm... You don't even know what's going on back here. So it's actually incredible. I don't know what the award is, Hollywood Sean, in the radio business for people who can broadcast and literally... I'm like physically holding it together at the same time as broadcasting. It's quite a scene. It's quite a talent, just to be honest with you all. No one's ever going to give me enough credit for this, but just so you know, it is happening. I do want to, by the way, I will not be in charge of any of the technical aspects of the cruise that's coming up in November, the Gulf of America cruise. I'll just be there to talk to you and to enjoy the food and the turquoise waters and the white sand beaches and the great conversations that we're going to have. But we're doing this cruise. We got a couple of cabins left. We want you to join us. Mike Gallagher will be there. Larry O'Connor will be there. I'll be there. And we got a bunch of like-minded American patriots coming on the Gulf of America cruise. We leave in and out of Lauderdale, and we're going all over the Gulf of America. There's going to be some great stops and great programming. You won't regret taking your vacation with us in November. Text the word cruise to 94878, or you can sign up by visiting scottjenningsshow.com and clicking on the Gulf of America cruise banner. Here's the deal. You cannot participate in any of the stuff on the ship unless you sign up through us. My advice, honestly, just get your phone out and text the word cruise to 94878. All right, it's Friday afternoon, which means it's time for the Relief Factor Pain of the Week.
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1: All right, I'm going to assume the Relief Factor Pain of the Week audio has stopped playing. One of the technical issues going on here is that I literally have no idea what's happening on the air. Hollywood Sean could be playing music. He could be playing sound effects. He could be playing Groucho Marx outtakes. For all I know, anything else in the world could be happening on the air. In fact, the Relief Factor Pain of the Week is the fact that with duct tape and chicken wire, I am broadcasting this show here from Birmingham, Michigan today. That's the true pain of the week. But you know what I'm going to talk about? Algae. Algae. That is the Relief Factor Pain of the Week. I assume you've heard about the reflecting pool. President Trump wants to fix and did fix the reflecting pool in Washington, D.C. that goes between the Lincoln Memorial and the Washington Monument. If you've been there, if you've seen pictures, iconic reflecting pool. But it always is kind of dirty and it's got garbage in it and sort of scummy. You know why? Because it is a stagnant body of water that sits in the middle of a swamp, and in the summertime, it gets nasty. Okay? Water, sunshine, light, sun, like it. Organisms, algae. This is what happens. You get algae in it. So Trump says, I want to turn this thing into a better reflecting pool. He drains it, paints the bottom of it, and lo and behold, it gets a little hot. The sun comes out. We get a little algae in the pool, which caused the media to go insane. You've now got all these reporters down at the reflecting pool with like cups and bottles getting the water out. Look at this. We found the algae. Well, yeah, of course you did. The algae will grow in the summer. Now, what they did is they did put the nano bubblers. I don't even know what that is, by the way. They put the nano bubblers in, and I think it's like clearing up the algae. And it is a good reflecting pool. And on a nice day, you go up on the steps of the Lincoln Memorial, you see the reflection. I mean, it's great. But boy, they have spent more time investigating the algae than they've ever investigated any of half of these stories we bring you on this show. So I'm going to say the Relief Factor Pain of the Week is the algae, and all the people out there who think somehow Donald Trump is the inventor of algae, when for time immemorial, algae has been forming in stagnant ponds in the middle of Washington, D.C. It's not Trump's fault. It's just nature. But you can't fault a guy for trying. to clean up Washington, D.C. just a little bit. Pundit of the Week, Harry Enten's coming up next. Stay with us on Salem.
11: 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Scott Jennings, a real pain in the agenda for the lefties.
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16: With SRN News, I'm Mary Rose. Vice President J.D. Vance departed for Switzerland Saturday as the White House looks to get talks with Iran back on track. Iran says it has closed the Strait of Hormuz. However, the White House is challenging the Iranian claim that the Strait of Hormuz is closed. President Trump, in response on Saturday, threatened to impose U.S. tolls in the crucial waterway if a final deal with Iran isn't reached in 60 days. Iran's negotiators are heading to Switzerland for talks with the U.S. that start Sunday. Pakistan and Qatar are mediating the discussions. A large fire has almost completely destroyed a luxury resort in the Dominican Republic, forcing the evacuation of almost 1,700 tourists. Local media reported an Italian tourist died in the fire and several other needed assistance. This is SRN.
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23: 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The Answer. You want to drive a leftist crazy? Tell the truth and keep smiling. 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
1: Friday, June the 19th, Friday afternoon. And you know what that means. It's time for another round of Friday Punditry. Joining me, my good friend and CNN's chief data analyst, the one and only Harry Enten, is back on the Scott Jennings Show. Harry, we're so glad for your time this afternoon. You're in New Jersey today. What are you, taking the weekend off?
25: I rubbed myself into the ground. I think I caught the first cold that I can recall catching in the year of 2026. But I like the trees. I like the people. I like the luncheonettes. I came from a luncheonette, and I got a nice little coffee to go. And so I'm wired for this. Let's get it on.
1: All right, let's get into it. So you set the internet political chattering class ablaze this week with your take on the national generic ballot, which is essentially the question of who do you prefer, Democrats or Republicans? The conventional wisdom is Democrats ought to have a very large lead ahead of the November midterm. You had a bit of a warning sign, though, for the Dems. Let's listen to Harry's take in Cut 13.
25: I think the warning sign is this. Democrats have an edge, but compared to what we see historically, it's really not that big of a lead. I mean, just take a look here. Okay, this is Congress National June polls, Dem leads, and this is NBC News, midterm years with the GOP press. Look at this. They're up by 5 points, but that's half the lead they had back in 2018 when it was 10 points, and less than half the lead they had back in 2006 with 11 points when Democrats took back the House in both of those years, and now the Democratic lead is on a single hand. 1, 2, 3, 4, 5 points. And it's this type of lead where you say, you know what, Democrats are ahead, but don't count your chickens just quite yet.
1: All right, Harry, answer the question for us. Are Democrats in trouble here? Should they be ahead by more? Take us a little deeper on this.
25: Yeah, I'll say a few things. Number one, boy, I am good looking when I put on a suit. But beyond that, yeah, I do think they should be ahead by more. You know, you didn't play it, but that was the NBC News poll. There are plenty of other pollsters that show something similar, right? You have Reuters Ipsos, which has them up 3 or 4, depending on the week normally. You have the Marquette University Law School poll that has them up by only a point. There is this set of pollsters that are out there that simply put don't have Democrats ahead by that much, given that the president's approval rating, depending on what poll you look at, is usually in the mid-30s to maybe the low 40s. There is this chunk of voters out there who disapprove of the job that Trump is doing, yet still say that they're going to vote for a Republican for Congress. That's especially true of Republican-leaning independents. And that's an issue because if all of a sudden people are simply put voting their party identification, you know, that is, you ask the question, you're Democrat, Republican, if you're independent, which way do you lean? We're still in a country where that's fairly divided. So, yeah, I see that. I see this bunch of pollsters that are out there. And I say to myself, you know, we've had a problem in prior years, I would say, the punditry class at large, where maybe we don't necessarily look at the tail ends of the polling sort of spectrum. And the tail end at this point is Democrats with the lead on the generic congressional ballot, but one in which we know with redistricting, Democrats probably have to win the national House popular vote by at least 3 points in order to win back the House. And all of a sudden, if their lead in the average of the Ipsos, Marquette University Law School, and NBC News polls is only 3 points, well, then you still have quite a contest on your hands for the House of Representatives.
1: So as you see it today, give us some probabilities. I mean, look, it's early, and a lot of these congressional races don't gel until late, and you could still see some mood shifts here in the American electorate. But today, give us the probabilities. Would you say the Democrats are still favored in the House, or is it more 50-50?
25: No, I would still say that they're favored in the House, but there's a big difference between being favored and something being anywhere close to a shoo-in. So, you know, if you look at the prediction markets, which I think give you a fairly good insight into where things are, you know, you probably have the Democrats, but between, you know, a 3-4 and a 4-5 chance, relating that in terms of percentages, 75% to 80%. But, you know, you think of Hillary Clinton's chance of winning on the eve of the 2016 election. She had a little bit more than a 7-10 or, you know, a little bit more than a 70% chance of winning. So those are pretty close to each other, right? So, yeah, Democrats are favored. Historically speaking, you know, it's very hard for the party out of power not to gain seats in a midterm election. But as I hope was relayed in that clip, it's still very much a contest and one in which we have to keep our eyes on in the upcoming months as we hit Labor Day and beyond.
1: And as you get into these generic ballot questions, that is a little different, though, than measuring party enthusiasm. Do you still think Democrats have this enthusiasm advantage over Republicans? What are you seeing on that measurement?
25: So this is where it gets kind of interesting, right? You know, you look at the special elections, and we've seen this basically since, you know, Roe v. Wade was overturned back in 2022. And we also saw, as the Democratic coalitions kind of changed, right, more college degree folks. Well, those without a college degree have considerably moved into the Republican camp. And we know that turnout is linked to education levels, right? And so you would expect that Democrats would have an edge, especially with the Republican in the White House. Again, those two tend to go in tandem. One of the interesting things, though, was in that Marquette University Law School poll was that what was a clear enthusiasm advantage, at least in terms of the probability of voting, and which we have generally seen in the polling, in the Marquette University Law School poll, that advantage kind of disappeared. I don't know if that's a one-off. I don't know if we're going to see that in more data. But it's something to keep your eye out on, especially as, you know, we sort of head into the home stretch here over the summer, because Democrats are counting on that edge, especially to counteract what ended up being a clear Republican win in terms of the redistricting wars. And if other polls start looking like the Marquette University Law School poll, then it gets quite dicey quite quickly for Democrats.
1: Let's shift gears over to the Senate. We're talking with Harry Enten from CNN. Probability in the Senate. I tend to think it still favors Republicans, and I want to get into a couple of individual races. But overall, would you rather be the Republicans or the Democrats on winning the Senate in November?
25: I think you'd rather be on Team Red than Team Blue for any number of reasons, not the least of which, you know, we can get into the individual races. But Democrats are going to have to win in places that Donald Trump carried by at least 10 points in 2024. In order to take back the Senate. And, you know, you can do that once, okay, but you're going to have to do it multiple times. And that, to me, strikes me as a hill that, while certainly, you know, people have climbed tall hills before, you know, Walter Payton was notorious for doing it, you know, back with the Bears and sort of his training regimen, most humans can't tend to climb those high hills. And as the enthusiasm gap may be shrinking a little bit, as the generic ballot looks the way that it does, at least in some polls, I would much rather be on Team Red than Team Blue. But again, it's doable for Democrats. It's just a tall hill to climb.
1: Seems to me if Democrats are going to take over the Senate, they have to beat Susan Collins, the incumbent Republican up in Maine. I think this has been complicated by the nomination of Graham Plattner as a Democrat here. They ran the sitting governor there out of the race. Mills. And so now they're stuck with Plattner, and the polling shows sort of a dead heat, maybe even Collins in some polls a little bit ahead. Had the Democrats shot themselves in the foot here by nominating Plattner in Maine?
25: Perhaps. Obviously, we're going to have to wait and see. I think a lot of people might have thought, and a lot of pundits might have thought that they had shot themselves in the foot, you know, when the first of the many scandals involving Graham Plattner, you know, came out. I believe it was at the end of 2025, though, to be perfectly honest, all the years are now melding together for me. But here's the thing, right? If you're in a state like Maine, which the last Republican to carry Maine was what? George Herbert Walker Bush back in 1988. And you have a president that isn't too popular, and an incumbent in Susan Collins, while she has certainly won in, you know, a tough environment back in 2020, has never really faced this tough an environment, as well as the fact that she's, at least according to the public polling data, as unpopular as she's ever been. You want the race to be about her. That's what you want the race to be about if you are a Democrat. And now all of a sudden, we're not talking as much about Susan Collins, right? We're talking about the Democrat and his potential liabilities. So I think it's sort of in the eye of the beholder whether they, quote unquote, shut themselves in the foot. But they certainly made things more difficult for themselves because now the attention isn't on the unpopular Republican incumbent. It is on the Democrat and any flaws that he may have.
1: The other race that I think Democrats have to hold is Michigan. Gary Peters not running for reelection. So open seat. I'm sitting here in Michigan broadcasting this show, barely broadcasting. We're holding it together. We're doing our best, but we're in Michigan nonetheless. And the Democrats have a fascinating primary going on. It seems to me that this character, Abdul El Sayed, has the momentum. He's facing off against Haley Stevens. She's kind of the establishment choice. And this other person, Mallory McMorrow. Do you think Sayed has the momentum for Democrats in this primary? And if they nominate Sayed, does that give Republicans their one true, real pickup opportunity in the U.S. Senate?
25: I think probably the answer to both of those questions is yes. Whether you're relying on the public polling data or the prediction markets, Abdullah Sayed, to me, seems like he has the inside track. You know, you mentioned the two other candidates in that race. And, you know, Haley Stevens, who's obviously the more moderate of most moderate of all the candidates, is very much disliked by the left. And this race has kind of become this sort of two track thing. I think there were a lot of Democrats who were hoping McMorrow would kind of come up the center of the party, if that makes sense, more of a traditional liberal and kind of be able to placate both sides. But if you look, again, whether you look at the public polling or the prediction markets, she has clearly fallen back. And now all of a sudden you sort of have the left and sort of the more moderate conservative wing of the party kind of playing off against each other. And that to me is a losing proposition in either way, because one part of the party is not going to be happy regardless of who wins that nomination. And more than that, look, Michigan is a swing state, right? Donald Trump has carried it both of the times that he's won the presidency. So it is not, you know, this is not Bernie Sanders' Vermont. And now all of a sudden you're going to nominate somebody who is, you know, could potentially alienate some parts of the center of the overall electorate. That gives you an opening. That gives you an opening. So, yeah, I think, you know, you look at the political map, you look and say, OK, where are the Republican pickup opportunities? That would be probably the biggest one. Of course, I will note, if my memory serves me correct, the last time the state that you are in has elected a Republican to the United States Senate was in 1994 in Spencer Abraham. So I don't want to say that it's in any way a clear favorite that the Republicans would be, but it would give them an opening.
1: Our pundit of the week here on the Scott Jennings Show is Harry Enten. You know him as the chief data analyst over at CNN, talking some politics. We're going to take a break, Harry. And when we come back, we have to do our traditional winners and losers of the week. So I need you to get your winner ready. I gotta come up with a loser. I got a couple of
25: ideas.
1: We'll
25: help you in the break.
1: And I'm wavering. And as the show producers know, I'm notorious for switching out the losers at the last minute. And I don't like to pick on people too much. But we gotta settle on that. And I think Harry, when we come back, I'm gonna ask you to. You had a segment this week about patriotism in America. And the gap on patriotism between the parties is really kind of fascinating right now. We'll do all that when we come back on the other side. Harry Enten from CNN is our pundit of the week. I'm Scott Jennings. This is Common Sense for the American People. Stay with us.
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29: 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The voice of reason, common sense for the American people. 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
1: Friday, June the 19th, Scott Jennings here. Home stretch for the week. We're broadcasting live from Michigan. Our pundit of the week is Harry Enten from CNN. Harry, before we do our winners and losers of the week, you did another segment on CNN this week that really caught my attention, and it is about the patriotism gap in this country. We have a lot of polling data out there right now showing the difference between Republicans and conservatives as it relates to how they feel about our country and Democrats and liberals. Tell us about that.
25: Yeah, so there's been a lot of interesting polling that's, come out over the last week, whether it be on the simple question that NBC News asked that has traditionally been asked by Gallup, which is, how proud are you to be an American? And, you know, the two top options are extremely and very proud. And what, if I recall correctly, the NBC News poll essentially found was it was 30% of, 90% of Republican and Republican leaning independents said they were extremely or very proud, compared to Democrats who were in the upper 20s. Compare that to where we were 25 years ago in the early part of 2001. So this is pre 9/11, but post the very divisive 2000 election, in which it was that same 90% of Republicans, but 85% of Democrats. So the Democratic percentage fell by nearly 60 points in the last 25 years. And that was part of a larger pattern that we've seen in the polling. A question as simple as, you know, are you going to have your flag out on July 4th? And, you know, at the 25 years ago, before 9/11, it was, you know, Republicans at 68, Democrats at 65. And now Republicans 64, very similarly, while the Democratic percentage, again, has fallen into the 20s. So on a number of different measures, whether it be the flag, whether it be extremely or very proud to be an American, or even something as simply as what do you, you know, most view July 4th as? Do you view it as a day to celebrate America, which 65% of Republicans said, compared to, I think, something like 27% of Democrats, or a day to sort of be with family and friends, in which it was actually the plurality of Democrats that, yes, it's actually that for them. On across those measures, simple questions about how they view the country and their relationship to it, Democrats have changed significantly compared to where they were 25 years ago, where Republicans have sort of stayed steady.
1: I think the numbers speak for themselves. The patriotism gap in America between both parties, and just briefly, I think it's also an age split. I saw in one of the, I think it was the NBC News survey, older Americans, they love our country, and this 18 to 34 cohort, well, someone is teaching them to hate it, and that someone lives on their phones and may, in fact, be outside of the country. All right, winners and losers, Harry Enten, I'll give you the honor. Who is the winner of the week?
25: Well, you know, I'm in the New York City metropolitan area. I was born in Manhattan. I live in Manhattan currently. You have to choose the New York Knickerbockers. They had not won an NBA title since before I was born back in 1973. I think a lot of people, including myself, are skeptical of them this year. But they did what all great Americans do, and that is when the cards and chips were on the table, they rose above with unbelievable comebacks, you know, becoming the first team that I can recall coming back from a 29-point deficit in Game 4 of the NBA Finals. City united the city. New York very proud of them. You know, the victory parade was something else. So I have to choose the New York Knickerbockers, who are the first New York City team, at least on the men's side, to win a title since, I believe, the New York Yankees did so in 2009. And no, I don't count the Giants or Jets as New York City teams because they play their games in New Jersey. A great state, but not New York.
1: Why do people destroy things after their teams win? We've seen the Knicks fans destroying cop cars and taxis and other. Why? Now, again, this happens everywhere. In Kentucky, you know, they'll burn a couch after a college basketball game from time to time. Why do people destroy things? I don't understand. I don't associate being happy with destruction. Why is that happening?
25: I think some people know how to handle their alcohol and some people don't. That's the way that I would put it.
1: All right, Harry, and the winner of the week of the Knicks. All right, I got to choose the loser, and I hate to do this because I like him, and he's my friend, but I think he was the loser of the week in politics, and that is the governor of Georgia, Brian Kemp. We had the runoff elections this week in Georgia, and Brian Kemp made bets on candidates in the United States Senate and governor, and in both cases, he came up short. The Senate nominee is Mike Collins, and Kemp went for Dooley. And the gubernatorial nominee is Rick Jackson. He went for Burt Jones. Trump went 1-for-2 in those endorsements, but Kemp went 0-for-2. And even though I think Brian Kemp's been a great governor, and I still think he's enormously popular in Georgia, I think for political purposes, he's going to score in as my loser of the week. Harry Enten, you've been a great pundit of the week. We wish you a great weekend. It's going to be beautiful weather out there. We'll have you back soon. You can catch Harry Enten's fun polling segments on CNN almost every single day. And we'll be back on Monday. This is Common Sense for the American People. I'm Scott Jennings, signing off from Michigan. Thanks for listening.
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9: We hold these truths to be self-evident. You know those opening words, but have you ever read the entire Declaration of Independence? Maybe you have, but what about your children, your friends? 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
13: 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Government throughout history has been ruled by force. 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America was different than any other government the world had ever seen. 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Maybe it would be wise for us to remember the words of President Reagan. 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
19: News this hour from Town Hall. I'm Mary Rose. Vice President J.D. Vance departs for Switzerland Saturday as White House that looks to get talks with Iran back on track. Iran says it has closed the Strait of Hormuz. However, the White House is challenging the Iranian claim that the strait is actually closed. President Trump, in response, threatened to impose U.S. tolls in the crucial waterway if a final deal with Iran isn't reached in 60 days. House Speaker Mike Johnson tells the Salem Radio Network Republicans have an excellent chance of maintaining control of the House of Representatives as solid common sense candidates are running.
30: We've got great candidates, an extraordinary record to run on, a great environment, and meanwhile, the Democrats are going stock raving mad. There's an insurgent left has taken over the Democrat Party. The Marxists are taking control. They're openly running as socialists and anti-Semites and everything else. And I really, really like our chances in the fall. I'm convinced we're going to win.
19: President Trump is showcasing the new Air Force One.
31: The former Qatari-owned jumbo jet has the robin's egg blue exterior of the old plane with the underbelly painted navy blue with a red stripe above it. The tail has a massive American flag on it.
32: This plane was transformed into a flying White House at a level of luxury that nobody's ever seen before.
31: President Trump spoke after stepping off the new plane at Andrews Air Force Base. He confirmed he would be taking the new jet to the NATO summit in Turkey next month. This is a so-called bridge jet. until a new Air Force One arrives from Boeing in about 2 years. Ed Donahue, Washington.
19: U.S. gas prices have fallen to just below $4 a gallon on average, bringing some relief to drivers who have seen soaring costs amid Washington's war with Iran. More on these stories at townhall.com.
0: I'd like to tell you about a man named Phineas who as a child survived the Holocaust. Phineas survived because Christians hid him from the Nazis, risking everything to save his life. Today, Phineas is in his 80s. He can no longer stand on his own or even leave his home to receive medical care. And when sirens sound and missiles fall, he doesn't have the time or the strength to reach safety. 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
5: This week on Capitol Hill, your insider's guide to the story shaping Washington and the world. 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
5: I'm part in the Research Council's Faith, Family, and Future Tour. Well, the big news this week.
7: On Sunday, we reached an agreement with Iran that achieves everything we set out to accomplish, everything and much more. Ending the current conflict, reopening the Strait of Hormuz, and preventing Iran from ever obtaining a nuclear weapon. That's what it was all about. That was about 99%. Iran cannot have a nuclear weapon.
5: That was President Donald Trump earlier this week. Well, the release of the agreement's text midweek has raised concerns both here in the United States and Israel. We'll discuss the implications of the agreement with Michelle Bachmann, a former member of the House of Representatives, and she was a member of the Permanent Select Committee on Intelligence and former presidential candidate. Meanwhile, after a planned attack at last weekend's UFC event at the White House, that was reportedly thwarted, well, the tension quickly turned back to national security. Senate efforts to reauthorize Section 702 of the Foreign Intelligence Surveillance Act hit a roadblock when President Trump said he would not sign the measure unless it included the Save America Act.
7: I mean, that's all we want. It's not a lot. The Save America Act. And that can be passed any way they want to pass it, but I'm not going to sign FISA unless it's done.
5: We'll discuss the future of FISA with Georgia Congressman Andrew Klein. And House Speaker Mike Johnson will be joining us with his take on this week's events. All of that and more coming up on This Week on Capitol Hill.

0: Patrick was.
1: Vice President J.D. Vance is on his way to Switzerland for talks between the U.S. and Iran. Vance departed this afternoon, a day after the talks were supposed to start in Geneva. He did confirm that negotiations are ready, getting underway with the arrival of Jared Kushner and Steve Witkoff today. A large fire has almost completely destroyed a luxury resort in the Dominican Republic, forcing the evacuation of almost 1,700 tourists. Local media reported an Italian tourist died in the fire and several other tourists required medical assistance. The Viva Dominicas Beach by Wyndham Resort is located in Bahia Hebe, a popular destination for U.S. and international tourists on the southeastern coast of the Dominican Republic. This is SRN News.
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2: Welcome back, America. I'm Hugh Hewitt. I would like to, see that KT McFarland, one of the bright lights in our national security world, was on with Brian Kilmeade this morning. Here's what she had to say. Cut number 12.
18: KT, is this something you would have signed?
19: Absolutely, because we have the ability to enforce it. You know, as President Trump says, if Iran steps out of line, if they don't behave, boom, we come right back with military options. The other thing is that the money that you've mentioned, the investment funds and all that, we can see where Iran is using this money now. We couldn't do that a year ago. But the countries where it keeps a lot of its money, the Gulf Arab countries, they've opened their books to us. So if Iran says, oh, we're going to use it, like you said, to build sewage plants and hospitals, but they really are going to give it to Hezbollah, we'll see it move. And then what happens? Boom, we can enforce the agreement. The difference of all the agreements anybody's ever tried to do with Iran, we have the enforcement capability now, because that armada is going no place. And we also have the enforcement capability because the Gulf Arabs, for the first time ever, they usually sit out any conflict in the Middle East. This time they're on our side.
2: We also get a second thumbs up from Senator Eric Schmidt. He of the diving catch in the congressional baseball game. Senator Schmidt had this to say, cut number 11.
0: President of the United States, President Trump, was very clear from the get-go what the mission here was, which was to ensure that Iran would never have a nuclear weapon. They have no ability to do that, and they're signing on the dotted line now, Sean, for the first time, that they're not going to do that. And we don't need to trust them. We just need to verify that, right? So effectively, President knocked out their military capability. Their Navy's at the bottom of the sea. They have no air defense. Their nuclear program is in shambles. It's nowhere near ever being started up again. And we can always go back and mow the lawn if necessary because we've got eyes on it. So the president's provided now, through all of that action, space for diplomacy. That has always been his North Star. You know that in any situation. And he's got it right now. So there's always more things to do. We need to make sure, obviously, we're verifying all of this. But the president's pulled off something here that most experts 6 months ago wouldn't have thought were possible. And I think it's good for the American people.
2: So I'm glad to play for you a couple of upbeat. My take is neither that upbeat nor am I despairing, because I don't think it's anything. I think it's a pause. It's a two-month punt that's going to be followed by a three-month punt, and after the elections are over, we'll get back to reality. But if they bring them a deal from Switzerland or wherever they're going to negotiate, Vice President Vance, Envoy Witkoff, Envoy Kushner, they bring back a deal that floods Iran with money and effectively forecloses enforcement of the sanctions on them, that'll be a disaster. I don't think the president does disasters. I do think he will tack in response to public criticism and public praise down a middle line. Going to insist on a great deal. Letters of intent among developers, they're a dime a dozen. They don't mean anything until you actually close. Let me do a little bit of business from great sponsors, including Seabags, which has got this amazing line of their best material. If you're watching on the Salem News Channel, I've got their 250 sea bags up. If you're listening in your car, go to seabags.com. That's their little sea bags. That's their beer bucket sea bags. But I've always told people, these are the best gifts you can give for Father's Day, because it's really for mom. Mom will really like, or grandma will really like the tote, made with the authentic ropes, all the recycled sails, been made for 20 years on the wharf in Portland. And right now, they're offering Hugh Hewitt Show listeners, only my listeners, a special discount. 15% off, plus free shipping for the month of June. 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I'm in the Relief Factor studio. I want to remind you about that. I'm always in the Relief Factor studio, so I'm always reminding you about that. But I also want to remind you about, I bring that up so I can remember, that on Amazon Prime right now, on Amazon Prime, you will see The Story of Everything. And The Story of Everything is the wonderful documentary from Stephen Myers at the Discovery Institute, made by my friend Brian Bird, a bunch of other people that I saw the premiere of, and you will absolutely love this documentary. It's about intelligent design. Really about the history of science and how science, real scientists, have come to the conclusion there had to be a Big Bang, there had to be an intelligent design, both at a cosmic sense and down at the cellular level. There is evidence of an intelligent designer that cannot be overlooked, and it's only overlooked by ideologues. So give yourself a chance to be educated and entertained at the same time on Amazon Prime. The Story of Everything, The Story of Everything. I'll be right back, America. Stay tuned. Vice President Vance had a lot to say. Let's go through some of that.
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